former belief, no assurance of happiness beyond the grave. The future was dark and gloomy. Referring afterward to his feelings at this time, he said, "Annihilation was a cold and chilling thought, and accountability was sure destruction to all. The heavens were as brass over my head, and the earth as iron under my feet. Eternity? What was it? And death? What was it? The more I reasoned, the further I was from demonstration. The more I thought, the more scattered were my conclusions. I tried to stop thinking, but my thoughts would not be controlled. I was truly wretched, but did not understand the cause. I murmured and complained, but knew not of whom. I knew that there was a wrong, but knew not how or where to find the right. I mourned, but without hope." In this state he continued for some months. Suddenly, he says, "the character of a Savior was vividly impressed upon my mind. It seemed that there might be a being so good and compassionate as to himself atone for our transgressions, and thereby save us from suffering the penalty of sin. I immediately felt how lovely such a being must be, and imagined that I could cast myself into the arms of and trust in the mercy of such a one. But the question arose, how can it be proved that such a being does exist? Aside from the Bible, I found that I could get no evidence of the existence of such a Savior, or even of a future state. I saw that the Bible did bring to view just such a Savior as I needed, and I was perplexed to find how an uninspired book should develop principles so perfectly adapted to the wants of a fallen world. I was constrained to admit that the Scriptures must be a revelation from God. They became my delight, and in Jesus I found a friend. The Savior became to me the chiefest among 10,000, and the Scriptures, which before were dark and contradictory, now became the lamp to my feet and light to my path. My mind became settled and satisfied. I found the Lord God to be a rock in the midst of the ocean of life. The Bible now became my chief study, and I can truly say I searched it with great delight. I found the half was never told me. I wondered why I had not seen its beauty and glory before, and marveled that I could have ever rejected it. I found everything revealed that my heart could desire, and a remedy for every disease of the soul. I lost all taste for other reading, and applied my heart to get wisdom from God." This is a quote from S. Bliss in Memoirs of William Miller, pages 65 to 67. Miller publicly professed his faith in the religion which he had despised, but his infidel associates were not slow to bring forward all those arguments which he himself had often urged against the divine authority of the Scriptures. He was not then prepared to answer them, but he reasoned that if the Bible is a revelation from God, it must be consistent with itself, and that as it was given for man's instruction, it must be adapted to his understanding. He determined to study the Scriptures for himself and ascertain if every apparent contradiction could not be harmonized. Endeavoring to lay aside all preconceived opinions and dispensing with commentaries, he compared Scripture with Scripture by the aid of the marginal references and the concordance. He pursued his study in a regular and methodical manner, beginning with Genesis and reading verse by verse. He proceeded no faster than the meaning of the several passages so unfolded as to leave him free from all embarrassment. When he found anything obscure, it was his custom to compare it with every other text which seemed to have any reference to the matter under consideration. Every word was permitted to have its proper bearing upon the subject of the text, and if his view of it harmonized with every collateral passage, it ceased to be a difficulty. Thus, whenever he met with a passage hard to be understood, he found an explanation in some other portion of the Scriptures. As he studied with earnest prayer for divine enlightenment, that which had before appeared dark to his understanding was made clear. He experienced the truth of the psalmist's words, "The entrance of thy words giveth light, it giveth understanding unto the simple." Psalm 119, verse 130. With intense interest, he studied the books of Daniel and the Revelation, employing the same principles of interpretation as in the other Scriptures,
and found to his great joy that the prophetic symbols could be understood. He saw that the prophecies, so far as they had been fulfilled literally, that all the various figures, metaphors, parables, similitude, and so forth, were either explained in their immediate connection, or the terms in which they were expressed were defined in other scriptures, and when thus explained, were to be literally understood. I was thus satisfied, he says, that the Bible is a system of revealed truths, so clearly and simply given that the wayfaring man, though a fool, need not err therein. By Bliss, page 70. Link after link of the chain of truth rewarded his efforts, as step by step he traced down the great lines of prophecy. Angels of heaven were guiding his mind and opening the scriptures to his understanding. The wheat and the tares. Taking the manner in which the prophecies had been fulfilled in the past as a criterion by which to judge of the fulfillment of those which were still future, he became satisfied that the popular view of the spiritual reign of Christ, a temporal millennium before the end of the world, was not sustained by the Word of God. This doctrine, pointing to 1,000 years of righteousness and peace before the personal coming of the Lord, put far off the terrors of the day of God. But, pleasing though it may be, it is contrary to the teachings of Christ and his apostles, who declared that the wheat and the tares are to grow together until the harvest, the end of the world, that evil men and seducers shall wax worse and worse, that in the last days perilous times shall come, and that the kingdom of darkness shall continue until the advent of the Lord, and shall be consumed with the spirit of his mouth, and be destroyed with the brightness of his coming. Matthew chapter 13, verses 30 and 38 to 41. 2 Timothy chapter 3, verses 13 and 1. 2 Thessalonians chapter 2, verse 8. The doctrine of the world's conversion and the spiritual reign of Christ was not held by the apostolic church. It was not generally accepted by Christians until about the beginning of the 18th century. Like every other error, its results were evil. It taught men to look far in the future for the coming of the Lord and prevented them from giving heed to the signs heralding his approach. It induced a feeling of confidence and security that was not well founded and led many to neglect the preparation necessary in order to meet their Lord. Miller found the literal personal coming of Christ to be plainly taught in the Scriptures. Says Paul, "The Lord himself shall descend from heaven with a shout, with the voice of the archangel, and with the trump of God." 1 Thessalonians 4:16. And the Savior declares, "They shall see the Son of Man coming in the clouds of heaven with power and great glory. For as the lightning cometh out of the east and shineth even unto the west, so shall also the coming of the Son of Man be." Matthew 24, verses 30 and 27. He is to be accompanied by all the hosts of heaven. The Son of Man shall come in his glory, and all the holy angels with him. Matthew 25, 31. And he shall send his angels with a great sound of a trumpet, and they shall gather together his elect. Matthew 24, 31. At his coming, the righteous dead will be raised, and the righteous living will be changed. "We shall not all sleep," says Paul, "but we shall all be changed, in a moment, in the twinkling of an eye, at the last trump. For the trumpet shall sound, and the dead shall be raised incorruptible, and we shall be changed. For this corruptible must put on incorruption, and this mortal must put on immortality." 1 Corinthians chapter 15, verses 51 to 53. And in his letter to the Thessalonians, after describing the coming of the Lord, he says, "The dead in Christ shall rise first. Then we, which are alive and remain, shall be caught up together with them in the clouds, to meet the Lord in the air, and so shall we ever be with the Lord." 1 Thessalonians 4, 16 and 17. Not until the personal advent of Christ can his people receive the kingdom.
The Savior said, When the Son of Man shall come in his glory, and all the holy angels with him, then shall he sit upon the throne of his glory, and before him shall be gathered all nations, and he shall separate them one from another, as a shepherd divideth his sheep from the goats. And he shall set the sheep on his right hand, but the goats on the left. Then shall the king say unto them on his right hand, Come, ye blessed of my Father, inherit the kingdom prepared for you from the foundation of the world. Matthew chapter 25, verses 31 to 34. We have seen by the scriptures just given that when the Son of Man comes, the dead are raised incorruptible and the living are changed. By this great change they are prepared to receive the kingdom. For Paul says, Flesh and blood cannot inherit the kingdom of God, neither doth corruption inherit incorruption. 1 Corinthians 15, 50. Man in his present state is mortal, corruptible. But the kingdom of God will be incorruptible, enduring forever. Therefore, man in his present state cannot enter into the kingdom of God. But when Jesus comes, he confers immortality upon his people, and then he calls them to inherit the kingdom of which they have hitherto been only heirs. These and other scriptures clearly prove to Miller's mind that the events which were generally expected to take place before the coming of Christ, such as the universal reign of peace and the setting up of the kingdom of God upon the earth, were to be subsequent to the second advent. Furthermore, all the signs of the times and the condition of the world corresponded to the prophetic description of the last days. He was forced to the conclusion, from the study of Scripture alone, that the period allotted for the continuance of the earth in its present state was about to close. Another kind of evidence that vitally affected my mind, he says, was the chronology of the Scriptures. I found that predicted events, which had been fulfilled in the past, often occurred within a given time. The 120 years to the flood, Genesis 6:3, the 7 days that were to precede it, with 40 days of predicted rain, Genesis 7:4, the 400 years of the sojourn of Abraham's seed, Genesis 15:13, the 3 days of the butler's and baker's dreams, Genesis 40, verses 12 to 20, the 7 years of Pharaoh's, Genesis 41, verses 28 to 54, the 40 years in the wilderness, Numbers 14:34, the 3.5 years of famine, 1 Kings 17:1, also see Luke 4:25, the 70 years captivity, Jeremiah 25:11, Nebuchadnezzar's 7 times, Daniel 4:13 to 16, and the 7 weeks, 62 weeks, and the 1 week, making 70 weeks, determined upon the Jews, Daniel 9:24 to 27, the events limited by these times were all once only a matter of prophecy, and were fulfilled in accordance with the predictions. From Bliss, pages 74 and 75. When, therefore, he found, in his study of the Bible, various chronological periods that, according to his understanding of them, extended to the second coming of Christ, he could not but regard them as the times before appointed, which God had revealed unto his servants. The secret things, says Moses, belong unto the Lord our God, but those things which are revealed belong unto us and to our children forever. And the Lord declares by the prophet Amos, that he will do nothing, but he revealeth his secret unto his servants the prophets. Deuteronomy 29:29 and Amos 3:7. The students of God's word may, then, confidently expect to find the most stupendous event to take place in human history clearly pointed out in the Scriptures of truth. As I was fully convinced, says Miller, that all Scripture given by inspiration of God is profitable, 2 Timothy 3:16, that it came not at any time by the will of man, but was written as holy men were moved by the Holy Ghost, 2 Peter 1:21, and was written for our learning, that we through patience and comfort of the Scriptures might have hope, Romans 15:4,
I could but regard the chronological portions of the Bible as being as much a portion of the Word of God and as much entitled to our serious consideration as any other portion of the Scriptures. I therefore felt that in endeavoring to comprehend what God had in His mercy seen fit to reveal to us, I had no right to pass over the prophetic periods. Again from Bliss, page 75. The prophecy which seemed most clearly to reveal the time of the Second Advent was that of Daniel 8:14, "Unto 2,300 days, then shall the sanctuary be cleansed." Following his rule of making Scripture its own interpreter, Miller learned that a day in symbolic prophecy represents a year, Numbers 14:34 and Ezekiel 4:6. He saw that the period of 2,300 prophetic days, or literal years, would extend far beyond the close of the Jewish dispensation. Hence, it could not refer to the sanctuary of that dispensation. Miller accepted the generally received view that in the Christian age, the earth is the sanctuary, and he therefore understood that the cleansing of the sanctuary foretold in Daniel 8:14 represented the purification of the earth by fire at the second coming of Christ. If, then, the correct starting point could be found for the 2,300 days, he concluded that the time of the Second Advent could be readily ascertained. Thus would be revealed the time of that great consummation, the time when the present state, with all its pride and power, pomp and vanity, wickedness and oppression, would come to an end, when the curse would be removed from off the earth, death be destroyed, reward be given to the servants of God, the prophets and saints, and them who fear His name, and those be destroyed that destroy the earth. From Bliss, page 76. With a new and deeper earnestness, Miller continued the examination of the prophecies, whole nights as well as days being devoted to the study of what now appeared of such stupendous importance and all-absorbing interest. In the 8th chapter of Daniel, he could find no clue to the starting point of the 2,300 days. The angel Gabriel, though commanded to make Daniel understand the vision, gave him only a partial explanation. As the terrible persecution to befall the church was unfolded to the prophet's vision, physical strength gave way. He could endure no more, and the angel left him for a time. Daniel fainted and was sick certain days. "And I was astonished at the vision," he says, "but none understood it." Yet God had bidden his messenger, "Make this man to understand the vision." That commission must be fulfilled. In obedience to it, the angel, sometime afterward, returned to Daniel, saying, "I am now come forth to give thee skill and understanding. Therefore understand the matter and consider the vision." Daniel 8:27. And 16. 9th chapter, verses 22, 23, and 25 to 27. There was one important point in the vision of chapter 8 which had been left unexplained, namely that relating to time, the period of the 2,300 days. Therefore, the angel, in resuming his explanation, dwells chiefly upon the subject of time. 70 weeks are determined upon thy people and upon thy holy city. Know therefore and understand that from the going forth of the commandment to restore and to build Jerusalem unto the Messiah, the Prince, shall be 7 weeks and 62 weeks. The street shall be built again, and the wall, even in troublous times. And after 62 weeks shall Messiah be cut off, but not for himself. And he shall confirm the covenant with many for 1 week, and in the midst of the week he shall cause the sacrifice and the oblation to cease. The angel had been sent to Daniel for the express purpose of explaining to him the point which he had failed to understand in the vision of the 8th chapter, the statement relative to time. "Unto 2,300 days, then shall the sanctuary be cleansed." After bidding Daniel understand the matter and consider the vision, the very first words of the angel are, 70 weeks are determined upon thy people and upon thy holy city." The word here translated "determined" literally signifies "cut off." 70 weeks, representing 490 years, are declared by the angel to be cut off,
as specially pertaining to the Jews. But from what were they cut off? As the 2300 days was the only period of time mentioned in chapter 8, it must be the period from which the 70 weeks were cut off. The 70 weeks must therefore be a part of the 2300 days, and the two periods must begin together. The 70 weeks were declared by the angel to date from the going forth of the commandment to restore and build Jerusalem. If the date of this commandment could be found, then the starting point for the great period of the 2300 days would be ascertained. In the 7th chapter of Ezra, the decree is found, verses 12 to 26. In its completest form, it was issued by Artaxerxes, king of Persia, 457 B.C. But in Ezra 6:14, the house of the Lord at Jerusalem is said to have been built according to the commandment, or the decree, according to the margin, of Cyrus and Darius and Artaxerxes, king of Persia. These three kings, in originating, reaffirming, and completing the decree, brought it to the perfection required by the prophecy to mark the beginning of the 2300 years. Taking 457 B.C., the time when the decree was completed, as the date of the commandment, every specification of the prophecy concerning the 70 weeks was seen to have been fulfilled. From the going forth of the commandment to restore and to build Jerusalem unto the Messiah the Prince shall be 7 weeks and 62 weeks, namely 69 weeks, or 483 years. The decree of Artaxerxes went into effect in the autumn of 457 B.C. From this date, 483 years extend to the autumn of A.D. 27. At that time, this prophecy was fulfilled. The word Messiah signifies the Anointed One. In the autumn of A.D. 27, Christ was baptized by John and received the anointing of the Spirit. The Apostle Peter testifies that God anointed Jesus of Nazareth with the Holy Ghost and with power. Acts 10:38. And the Savior himself declared, "The Spirit of the Lord is upon me, because he hath anointed me to preach the gospel to the poor." Luke 4:18. After his baptism, he went into Galilee, preaching the gospel of the kingdom of God, and saying, "The time is fulfilled." Mark 1:14-15. "And he shall confirm the covenant with many for 1 week." The week here brought to view is the last one of the 70. It is the last 7 years of the period allotted especially to the Jews. During this time, extending from A.D. 27 to A.D. 34, Christ at first in person and afterward by his disciples extended the gospel invitation especially to the Jews. As the apostles went forth with the good tidings of the kingdom, the Savior's direction was, "Go not into the way of the Gentiles, and into any city of the Samaritans enter ye not, but go rather to the lost sheep of the house of Israel." Matthew 10, verses 5 and 6. In the midst of the week, he shall cause the sacrifice and the oblation to cease. In A.D. 31, 3.5 years after his baptism, our Lord was crucified. With the great sacrifice offered upon Calvary, ended that system of offerings which for 4,000 years had pointed forward to the Lamb of God. Type had met anti-type, and all the sacrifices and oblations of the ceremonial system were there to cease. The 70 weeks, or 490 years, especially allotted to the Jews, ended, as we have seen, in A.D. 34. At that time, through the action of the Jewish Sanhedrin, the nation sealed its rejection of the gospel by the martyrdom of Stephen and the persecution of the followers of Christ. Then the message of salvation, no longer restricted to the chosen people, was given to the world. The disciples, forced by persecution to flee from Jerusalem, went everywhere preaching the word. Philip went down to the city of Samaria and preached Christ unto them. Peter, divinely guided,
opened the gospel to the centurion of Caesarea, the God-fearing Cornelius, and the ardent Paul, won to the faith of Christ, was commissioned to carry the glad tidings far hence unto the Gentiles. Acts 8, verses 4 and 5, and chapter 22, verse 21. Thus far, every specification of the prophecies is strikingly fulfilled, and the beginning of the 70 weeks is fixed beyond question at 457 B.C., and their expiration in A.D. 34. From this data, there is no difficulty in finding the termination of the 2300 days. The 70 weeks, 490 days, having been cut off from the 2300, there were 1810 days remaining. After the end of 490 days, the 1810 days were still to be fulfilled. From A.D. 34, 1810 years extend to 1844. Consequently, the 2300 days of Daniel 8:14 terminate in 1844. At the expiration of this great prophetic period, upon the testimony of the angel of God, the sanctuary shall be cleansed. Thus, the time of the cleansing of the sanctuary, which was almost universally believed to take place at the Second Advent, was definitely pointed out. Miller and his associates at first believed that the 2300 days would terminate in the spring of 1844, whereas the prophecy points to the autumn of that year. The misapprehension of this point brought disappointment and perplexity to those who had fixed upon the earlier date as the time of the Lord's coming. But this did not in the least affect the strength of the argument showing that the 2300 days terminated in the year 1844, and that the great event represented by the cleansing of the sanctuary must then take place. Entering upon the study of the Scriptures, as he had done, in order to prove that they were a revelation from God, Miller had not, at the outset, the slightest expectation of reaching the conclusion at which he had now arrived. He himself could hardly credit the results of his investigation. But the Scripture evidence was too clear and forcible to be set aside. He had devoted 2 years to the study of the Bible when, in 1818, he reached the solemn conviction that in about 25 years Christ would appear for the redemption of his people. "I need not speak," says Miller, "of the joy that filled my heart in view of the delightful prospect, nor of the ardent longings of my soul for a participation in the joys of the redeemed. The Bible was now to me a new book. It was indeed a feast of reason. All that was dark, mystical, or obscure to me in its teachings had been dissipated from my mind before the clear light that now dawned from its sacred pages. And oh, how bright and glorious the truth appeared! All the contradictions and inconsistencies I had before found in the Word were gone, and although there were many portions of which I was not satisfied I had a full understanding, yet so much light had emanated from it to the illumination of my before darkened mind that I felt a delight in studying the Scripture, which I had not before supposed could be derived from its teachings." From Bliss, pages 76 and 77. With the solemn conviction that such momentous events were predicted in the Scriptures to be fulfilled in so short a space of time, the question came home to me with mighty power regarding my duty to the world in view of the evidence that had affected my own mind. From Bliss, page 81. He could not but feel that it was his duty to impart to others the light which he had received. He expected to encounter opposition from the ungodly, but was confident that all Christians would rejoice in the hope of meeting the Savior whom they professed to love. His only fear was that in their great joy at the prospect of glorious deliverance, so soon to be consummated, many would receive the doctrine without sufficiently examining the Scriptures in demonstration of its truth. He therefore hesitated to present it, lest he should be in error and be the means of misleading others. He was thus led to review the evidences in support of the conclusions at which he had arrived, and to consider carefully every difficulty which presented itself to his mind. He found that objections vanished before the light of God's Word,
as mist before the rays of the sun. 5 years spent thus left him fully convinced of the correctness of his position. And now the duty of making known to others what he believed to be so clearly taught in the Scriptures urged itself with new force upon him. When I was about my business, he said, it was continually ringing in my ears, go and tell the world of their danger. This text was constantly occurring to me. When I say unto the wicked, O wicked man, thou shalt surely die, if thou dost not speak to warn the wicked from his way, that wicked man shall die in his iniquity, but his blood will I require at thine hand. Nevertheless, if thou warn the wicked of his way to turn from it, if he do not turn from his way, he shall die in his iniquity, but thou hast delivered thy soul. Ezekiel 33, verses 8 and 9. I felt that if the wicked could be effectually warned, multitudes of them would repent, and that if they were not warned, their blood might be required at my hand. From Bliss, page 92. He began to present his views in private, as he had opportunity, praying that some minister might feel their force and devote himself to their promulgation. But he could not banish the conviction that he had a personal duty to perform in giving the warning. The words were ever recurring to his mind, go and tell it to the world. Their blood will I require at thy hand. For 9 years he waited, the burden still pressing upon his soul, until in 1831 he for the first time publicly gave the reasons of his faith. As Elisha was called from following his oxen in the field to receive the mantle of consecration to the prophetic office, so was William Miller called to leave his plow and open to the people the mysteries of the kingdom of God. With trembling, he entered upon his work, leading his hearers down step by step through the prophetic periods to the second appearing of Christ. With every effort, he gained strength and courage as he saw the widespread interest excited by his words. It was only at the solicitation of his brethren, in whose words he heard the call of God, that Miller consented to present his views in public. He was now 50 years of age, unaccustomed to public speaking, and burdened with a sense of unfitness for the work before him. But from the first, his labors were blessed in a remarkable manner to the salvation of souls. His first lecture was followed by a religious awakening in which 13 entire families, with the exception of 2 persons, were converted. He was immediately urged to speak in other places, and in nearly every place his labor resulted in a revival of the work of God. Sinners were converted, Christians were roused to greater consecration, and deists and infidels were led to acknowledge the truth of the Bible and the Christian religion. The testimony of those among whom he labored was, a class of minds are reached by him not within the influence of other men. From Bliss, page 138. His preaching was calculated to arouse the public mind to the great things of religion and to check the growing worldliness and sensuality of the age. In nearly every town there were scores, in some hundreds, converted as the result of his preaching. In many places, Protestant churches of nearly all denominations were thrown open to him, and the invitations to labor usually came from the ministers of the several congregations. It was his invariable rule not to labor in any place to which he had not been invited. Yet, he soon found himself unable to comply with half the requests that poured in upon him. Many who did not accept his views as to the exact time of the Second Advent were convinced of the certainty and nearness of Christ's coming and their need of preparation. In some of the large cities, his work produced a marked impression. Liquor dealers abandoned the traffic and turned their shops into meeting rooms. Gambling dens were broken up. Infidels, deists, universalists, and even the most abandoned profligates were reformed, some of whom had not entered a house of worship for years. Prayer meetings were established by the various denominations in different quarters at almost every hour, businessmen assembling at midday for prayer and praise. There was no extravagant excitement, but an almost universal solemnity on the minds of the people. His work, like that of the early reformers, tended rather to convince the understanding
and arouse the conscience than merely to excite the emotions. In 1833, Miller received a license to preach from the Baptist Church of which he was a member. A large number of the ministers of his denomination also approved his work, and it was with their formal sanction that he continued his labors. He traveled and preached unceasingly, though his personal labors were confined principally to the New England and Middle States. For several years, his expenses were met wholly from his own private purse, and he never afterward received enough to meet the expense of travel to the places where he was invited. Thus, his public labors, so far from being a pecuniary benefit, were a heavy tax upon his property, which gradually diminished during this period of his life. He was the father of a large family, but as they were all frugal and industrious, his farm sufficed for their maintenance as well as his own. The Stars Shall Fall. In 1833, 2 years after Miller began to present in public the evidences of Christ's soon coming, the last of the signs appeared which were promised by the Savior as tokens of his second advent. Said Jesus, "The stars shall fall from heaven." Matthew 24:29. And John in the Revelation declared, as he beheld in vision the scenes that should herald the day of God, "The stars of heaven fell unto the earth, even as a fig tree casteth her untimely figs, when she is shaken of a mighty wind." Revelation 6:13. This prophecy received a striking and impressive fulfillment in the great meteoric shower of November 13, 1833. That was the most extensive and wonderful display of falling stars which has ever been recorded. The whole firmament over all the United States being then for hours in fiery commotion. No celestial phenomenon has ever occurred in this country since its first settlement, which was viewed with such intense admiration by one class in the community, or with so much dread and alarm by another. Its sublimity and awful beauty still linger in many minds. Never did rain fall much thicker than the meteors fell toward the earth. East, west, north, and south, it was the same. In a word, the whole heavens seemed in motion. The display, as described in Professor Silliman's journal, was seen all over North America. From 2 o'clock until broad daylight, the sky being perfectly serene and cloudless, an incessant play of dazzling, brilliant luminosities was kept up in the whole heavens. Quoted from R.M. Devens in American Progress, or The Great Events of the Greatest Century, Chapter 28, paragraphs 1 to 5. No language indeed can come up to the splendor of that magnificent display. No one who did not witness it can form an adequate conception of its glory. It seemed as if the whole starry heavens had congregated at one point near the zenith and were simultaneously shooting forth with the velocity of lightning to every part of the horizon. And yet they were not exhausted. Thousands swiftly followed in the tracks of thousands as if created for the occasion. Quoted from F. Reed in the Christian Advocate and Journal, December 13, 1833. A more correct picture of a fig tree casting its figs when blown by a mighty wind, it was not possible to behold. Quoted from the Old Countryman in Portland Evening Advertiser, November 26, 1833. In the New York Journal of Commerce of November 14, 1833, appeared a long article regarding this wonderful phenomenon, containing this statement: "No philosopher or scholar has told or recorded an event, I suppose, like that of yesterday morning. A prophet 1,800 years ago foretold it exactly, if we will be at the trouble of understanding stars falling to mean falling stars, in the only sense in which it is possible to be literally true." Thus was displayed the last of those signs of his coming, concerning which Jesus bade his disciples, "When ye shall see all these things, know that it is near, even at the doors." Matthew 24:33. After these signs, John beheld, as the great event next impending, the heavens departing as a scroll, while the earth quaked, mountains and islands removed out of their places,
and the wicked in terror sought to flee from the presence of the Son of Man. Revelation 6, verses 12 to 17. Many who witnessed the falling of the stars looked upon it as a herald of the coming judgment, an awful type, a sure forerunner, a merciful sign of that great and dreadful day. From the Old Countryman in Portland Evening Advertiser, November 26, 1833. Thus the attention of the people was directed to the fulfillment of prophecy, and many were led to give heed to the warning of the Second Advent. In the year 1840, another remarkable fulfillment of prophecy excited widespread interest. 2 years before, Josiah Litch, one of the leading ministers preaching the Second Advent, published an exposition of Revelation 9, predicting the fall of the Ottoman Empire. According to his calculations, this power was to be overthrown in A.D. 1840, sometime in the month of August. And only a few days previous to its accomplishment, he wrote, allowing the first period, 150 years, to have been exactly fulfilled before Decosis ascended the throne by permission of the Turks, and that the 391 years, 15 days, commenced at the close of the first period. It will end on the 11th of August, 1840, when the Ottoman power in Constantinople may be expected to be broken. And this, I believe, will be found to be the case. From Josiah Litch in Signs of the Times and Expositor of Prophecy, August 1, 1840. At the very time specified, Turkey, through her ambassadors, accepted the protection of the Allied powers of Europe, and thus placed herself under the control of Christian nations. The event exactly fulfilled the prediction. When it became known, multitudes were convinced of the correctness of the principles of prophetic interpretation adopted by Miller and his associates, and a wonderful impetus was given to the Advent movement. Men of learning and position united with Miller, both in preaching and in publishing his views, and from 1840 to 1844 the work rapidly extended. William Miller possessed strong mental powers, disciplined by thought and study, and he added to these the wisdom of heaven by connecting himself with the source of wisdom. He was a man of sterling worth, who could not but command respect and esteem wherever integrity of character and moral excellence were valued. Uniting true kindness of heart with Christian humility and the power of self-control, he was attentive and affable to all, ready to listen to the opinions of others and to weigh their arguments. Without passion or excitement, he tested all theories and doctrines by the Word of God, and his sound reasoning and thorough knowledge of the Scriptures enabled him to refute error and expose falsehood. Yet he did not prosecute his work without bitter opposition. As with earlier reformers, the truths which he presented were not received with favor by popular religious teachers. As these could not maintain their position by the Scriptures, they were driven to resort to the sayings and doctrines of men, to the traditions of the fathers. But the Word of God was the only testimony accepted by the preachers of the Advent truth. The Bible and the Bible only was their watchword. The lack of Scripture argument on the part of their opponents was supplied by ridicule and scoffing. Time, means, and talents were employed in maligning those whose only offense was that they looked with joy for the return of their Lord and were striving to live holy lives and to exhort others to prepare for His appearing. Earnest were the efforts put forth to draw away the minds of the people from the subject of the Second Advent. It was made to appear a sin, something of which men should be ashamed, to study the prophecies which relate to the coming of Christ and the end of the world. Thus the popular ministry undermined faith in the Word of God. Their teaching made men infidels, and many took license to walk after their own ungodly lusts. Then the authors of the evil charged it all upon Adventists. While drawing crowded houses of intelligent and attentive hearers, Miller's name was seldom mentioned by the religious press except by way of ridicule or denunciation. The careless and ungodly, emboldened by the position of religious teachers,
resorted to opprobrious epithets, to base and blasphemous witticisms, in their efforts to heap contumely upon him and his work. The gray-headed man, who had left a comfortable home to travel at his own expense from city to city, from town to town, toiling unceasingly to bear to the world the solemn warning of the judgment near, was sneeringly denounced as a fanatic, a liar, a speculative knave. The ridicule, falsehood, and abuse heaped upon him called forth indignant remonstrance, even from the secular press. To treat a subject of such overwhelming majesty and fearful consequences with lightness and ribaldry was declared by worldly men to be not merely to sport with the feelings of its propagators and advocates, but to make a jest of the day of judgment, to scoff at the deity himself, and contemn the terrors of his judgment bar. Quoted from Bliss, page 183. The instigator of all evil sought not only to counteract the effect of the Advent message, but to destroy the messenger himself. Miller made a practical application of scripture truth to the hearts of his hearers, reproving their sins and disturbing their self-satisfaction, and his plain and cutting words aroused their enmity. The opposition manifested by church members toward his message emboldened the baser classes to go to greater lengths, and enemies plotted to take his life as he should leave the place of meeting. But holy angels were in the throng, and one of these, in the form of a man, took the arm of this servant of the Lord and led him in safety from the angry mob. His work was not yet done, and Satan and his emissaries were disappointed in their purpose. Despite all opposition, the interest in the Advent movement had continued to increase. From scores and hundreds, the congregations had grown to as many thousands. Large accessions had been made to the various churches, but after a time the spirit of opposition was manifested even against these converts, and the churches began to take disciplinary steps with those who had embraced Miller's views. This action called forth a response from his pen. In an address to Christians of all denominations, urging that if his doctrines were false, he should be shown his error from the Scriptures. "What have we believed," he said, "that we have not been commanded to believe by the Word of God, which you yourselves allow is the rule, and only rule, of our faith and practice? What have we done that should call down such virulent denunciations against us from pulpit and press, and give you just cause to exclude us Adventists from your churches and fellowship? If we are wrong, pray show us wherein consists our wrong. Show us from the Word of God that we are in error. We have had ridicule enough. That can never convince us that we are in the wrong. The Word of God alone can change our views. Our conclusions have been formed deliberately and prayerfully, as we have seen the evidence in the Scriptures." Again quoted from Bliss, pages 250 and 252. From age to age, the warnings which God has sent to the world by his servants have been received with like incredulity and unbelief. When the iniquity of the antediluvians moved him to bring a flood of waters upon the earth, he first made known to them his purpose, that they might have opportunity to turn from their evil ways. For 120 years was sounded in their ears the warning to repent, lest the wrath of God be manifested in their destruction. But the message seemed to them an idle tale, and they believed it not. Emboldened in their wickedness, they mocked the messenger of God, made light of his entreaties, and even accused him of presumption. How dare one man stand up against all the great men of the earth? If Noah's message were true, why did not all the world see it and believe it? One man's assertion against the wisdom of thousands. They would not credit the warning, nor would they seek shelter in the ark. Scoffers pointed to the things of nature, to the unvarying succession of the seasons, to the blue skies that had never poured out rain, to the green fields refreshed by the soft dews of night, and they cried out, "Doth he not speak parables?" In contempt, they declared the preacher of righteousness to be a wild enthusiast,
And they went on more eager in their pursuit of pleasure, more intent upon their evil ways than before. But their unbelief did not hinder the predicted event. God bore long with their wickedness, giving them ample opportunity for repentance. But at the appointed time, his judgment

lightning flashes from the heavens, will come the end of their bright visions and delusive hopes. As God sent his servant to warn the world of the coming flood, so he sent chosen messengers to make known the nearness of the final judgment. And as Noah's contemporaries laughed to scorn the predictions of the preacher of righteousness, so in Miller's day, many, even of the professed people of God, scoffed at the words of warning. And why were the doctrine and preaching of Christ's second coming so unwelcome to the churches? While to the wicked the advent of the Lord brings woe and desolation, to the righteous it is fraught with joy and hope. This great truth had been the consolation of God's faithful ones through all the ages. Why had it become, like its author, a stone of stumbling and a rock of offense to his professed people? It was our Lord himself who promised his disciples, "If I go and prepare a place for you, I will come again and receive you unto myself." John 14:3. It was the compassionate Savior who, anticipating the loneliness and sorrow of his followers, commissioned angels to comfort them with the assurance that he would come again in person, even as he went into heaven. As the disciples stood gazing intently upward to catch the last glimpse of him whom they loved, their attention was arrested by the words, "Ye men of Galilee, why stand ye gazing up into heaven? This same Jesus, which is taken up from you into heaven, shall so come in like manner as ye have seen him go into heaven." Acts 1:11. Hope was kindled afresh by the angel's message. The disciples returned to Jerusalem with great joy and were continually in the temple praising and blessing God. Luke 24, verses 52 and 53. They were not rejoicing because Jesus had been separated from them, and they were left to struggle with the trials and temptations of the world, but because of the angel's assurance that he would come again. The proclamation of Christ's coming should now be, as when made by the angels to the shepherds of Bethlehem, good tidings of great joy. Those who really love the Savior cannot but hail with gladness the announcement founded upon the Word of God that he in whom their hopes of eternal life are centered is coming again, not to be insulted, despised, and rejected, as at his first advent, but in power and glory to redeem his people. It is those who do not love the Savior that desire him to remain away, and there can be no more conclusive evidence that the churches have departed from God than the irritation and animosity excited by this heaven-sent message. Those who accepted the Advent doctrine were roused to the necessity of repentance and humiliation before God. Many had long been halting between Christ and the world. Now they felt that it was time to take a stand. The things of eternity assumed to them an unwanted reality. Heaven was brought near, and they felt themselves guilty before God. From Bliss, page 146. Christians were quickened to new spiritual life. They were made to feel that time was short, that what they had to do for their fellow men must be done quickly. Earth receded, eternity seemed to open before them, and the soul, with all that pertained to its immortal weal or woe, was felt to eclipse every temporal object. The Spirit of God rested upon them and gave power to their earnest appeals to their brethren, as well as to sinners, to prepare for the day of God. The silent testimony of their daily life was a constant rebuke to formal and unconsecrated church members. These did not wish to be disturbed in their pursuit of pleasure, their devotion to money-making, and their ambition for worldly honor. Hence the enmity and opposition excited against the Advent faith and those who proclaimed it. As the arguments from the prophetic periods were found to be impregnable, opposers endeavored to discourage investigation of the subject by teaching that the prophecies were sealed. Thus Protestants followed in the steps of Romanists. While the papal church withholds the Bible from the people, Protestant churches claimed that an important part of the sacred word, and that the part which brings to view truths especially applicable to our time, could not be understood. Ministers and people declared that the prophecies of Daniel and the Revelation were incomprehensible mysteries. But Christ directed his disciples to the words of the prophet Daniel concerning events to take place in their time,

0: said, "Whoso readeth, let him understand." Matthew 24:15. And the assertion that the revelation is a mystery not to be understood is contradicted by the very title of the book, The Revelation of Jesus Christ, which God gave unto him to show unto his servants things which must shortly come to pass. Blessed is he that readeth, and they that hear the words of this prophecy, and keep those things which are written therein, for the time is at hand. Revelation 1, verses 1 to 3. A book opened. Says the prophet, "Blessed is he that readeth." There are those who will not read. The blessing is not for them. And they that hear. There are some also who refuse to hear anything concerning the prophecies. The blessing is not for this class. And keep those things which are written therein. Many refuse to heed the warnings and instructions contained in the revelation. None of these can claim the blessing promised. All who ridicule the subjects of the prophecy and mock at the symbols here solemnly given, all who refuse to reform their lives and to prepare for the coming of the Son of Man, will be unblessed. In view of the testimony of inspiration, how dare men teach that the revelation is a mystery beyond the reach of human understanding? It is a mystery revealed, a book opened. The study of the revelation directs the mind to the prophecies of Daniel, and both present most important instruction given of God to men concerning events to take place at the close of this world's history. To John were opened scenes of deep and thrilling interest in the experience of the church. He saw the position, dangers, conflicts, and final deliverance of the people of God. He records the closing messages which are to ripen the harvest of the earth, either as sheaves for the heavenly garner or as faggots for the fires of destruction. Subjects of vast importance were revealed to him, especially for the last church, that those who should turn from error to truth might be instructed concerning the perils and conflicts before them. None need be in darkness in regard to what is coming upon the earth. Why, then, this widespread ignorance concerning an important part of Holy Writ? Why this general reluctance to investigate its teachings? It is the result of a studied effort of the Prince of Darkness to conceal from men that which reveals his deceptions. For this reason, Christ the Revelator, foreseeing the warfare that would be waged against the study of the revelation, pronounced a blessing upon all who should read, hear, and observe the words of the prophecy.
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0: You what?
1: What?
2: I apologize for stipulating such a high tax for you. I took 20 talents. 10 would have been sufficient. So I'm returning 18 talents. The extra is from me as interest, and to show you that I am sorry, and to pay you back for your inconvenience.
0: You really are sorry. Or insane.
1: What's
0: or
1: your
0: both?
1: Scheme now, Zacchaeus?
2: That's about the way it's been with everyone. They're sure I'm up to some new scheme to make more money.
3: Well, perhaps you should give up the idea.
2: Which idea? Paying back what I wrongfully got, or collecting only what is due?
3: Paying it back.
2: No, I'm convinced that I should pay it back. I'm sure the scriptures teach it, so that's what I'm going to continue doing.
3: But no one has told you that is the right thing to do. The Pharisees, the leaders and priests, none of them, not even Jesus, have told you to make restitution.
2: Well, I'm sure I shouldn't take something that is not rightfully mine. I don't need to be told that. To keep something that is not mine is equally as bad. I don't need to be told that. Something inside of me tells me I must pay it all back. So do the scriptures. So I must.
3: Even if it makes us poor again?
2: I'd rather be rich in heaven for an eternity than rich here for just a few years, wouldn't you? Even if it makes us poor again.
3: I won't be poor. Not with such a wonderful husband at my side.
2: I wish I could see Jesus just once and hear from his own lips what I should do.
3: Zacchaeus, I heard that Jesus is coming to Jericho. Jesus is coming to Jericho. He is almost here, just outside of town, a multitude of people following him.
2: He always has a crowd with him. He must be a wonderful teacher and man. I just have to see him.
3: They say Jesus is just entering Jericho.
2: I'm going to see him.
3: Oh, how? There's such a large crowd with him that some go before him, some alongside, and some behind him. You couldn't get near him.
2: I'm going to try.
3: Well, try if you must, but it will do no good. With your small stature, you couldn't even see the top of his head over the crowd.
2: Well, if I don't get to see him, I must hear him. I have to try. This may be my last chance. Why, there are a lot of people, the most I've ever seen here in Jericho. I'll probably get trampled underfoot, but I'm going to try to get through anyway. Oh, pardon me, please.
4: Out of the way, runt.
2: This looks like a promising place to get through. Please, may I get through? I want to see Jesus.
0: See Jesus? Why do you think the rest of us are here? Out of the way.
2: Oh, it's no use. But I must see Jesus. I've got to. I've got to. Somehow. Ah, that large tree up ahead there, with branches spreading over the pathway. If I run fast enough, I can get there and climb out over the path and see Jesus as he passes underneath. I will see him from here. All kinds of people following Jesus. Strangers from faraway lands, merchants, priests, Pharisees, Roman officers and soldiers. I wonder how many of those down there have been healed by Jesus. Oh, Lazarus certainly is there. And those lepers and... Oh, there he is. Oh, what a kind face he has. And eyes. Those directly around him must be his disciples, and that... But they're stopping. Jesus is directly underneath. Jesus is looking up at me. He knows that I am a sinner.
5: Zacchaeus, make haste and come down, for today I must abide at thy house.
2: How did he know my name, and that I was up in the tree? Truly, he is a son of God.
6: Make way. Clear a path. Clear the way through. Let's run through.
2: Lord and Master,
6: please.
2: I am unworthy that thou shouldst even look upon my sinful self. Yes. Behold, Lord, here in public I shall confess my sins and make repentance. Lord, the half of my goods I give to the poor. And that which I have taken from any man by false accusation, I restore him fourfold.
6: This day is salvation come to thy house, for the Son of Man is come to seek and save that which was lost.
7: Zacchaeus and his household had been shut off from the temple and its services by the contempt of its priests and worshippers. But now, the most favored household in all Jericho, they gather in their own home about the divine teacher and hear for themselves the words of life.

0: Saul of Tarsus, Saul who shall become the leader in Israel, Saul who does all that he does with his entire mind, body, and soul. What can I do for the soon-to-be great Saul of Tarsus?
1: His Highness is most gracious.
0: Oh, not at all. You are destined to be great. All the priests and rulers admit and recognize this.
1: Perhaps you will change your mind when I get through talking, Your Highness.
0: Oh, talk, my son, all you wish. Talking does no harm, or good either, for that matter. What's on that brilliant mind of yours?
1: Doubt, Highness.
0: Well, now, doubt takes in a lot of territory. Doubt about weather, sun, moon, stars. Doubt about yourself, me, the earth, God. Doubt about what, my son?
1: Well, Your Highness, before I came in here, I had no fears of speaking right up, but now I seem to be hesitant to tell you.
0: You seek sympathy and advice?
1: Advice, Your Highness.
0: I'm old, my son. I've had a world of experience. You can rely on what I will tell you.
1: Oh, I have no doubts whatsoever on your advice, Your Highness. It's me.
0: You doubt yourself?
1: The work I'm doing.
0: You mean that... No, you couldn't mean that. You were too zealous and vigilant to doubt the rightness of persecuting the deluded followers of Jesus of Nazareth, aren't you?
1: Not always, Your Highness.
0: Well, why?
1: Several reasons. The experience with Stephen at his trial and stoning. It seemed to me that God's presence was with him. How can this be if he was working against God? It perplexes me. It's kept me awake many nights.
0: This is surprising. I had no idea that such thoughts invaded your mind. You do need help. You need convincing. Shall I call together Caiaphas and the temple priests and rulers to talk with you? I'll assure you, though, that what I say to you reflects the opinions of others. My advice is theirs.
1: I don't think I want to talk to them.
0: Have you the slightest doubt that what I shall say is truth?
1: I'm sure that His Highness would speak only truth.
0: This new faith is founded upon Jesus of Nazareth. So let's start with him. He was born of a poor and unstable family. Would God permit his son to be born of such parents?
1: It doesn't seem so, does it?
0: Of course not. Also, Jesus himself said that he had nothing. No, not so much as a place to lay his head. The Son of God owns everything. He created all things. Now, if Jesus were the Son of God, he couldn't truthfully have said he had nothing.
1: He couldn't, could he?
0: It has been said that the Sanhedrin did not give Jesus a fair trial. We tried to be fair with him, but he wouldn't cooperate. We went so far as to beg him to say something in his own defense, but he would not say a word. We had only one choice, to find him guilty.
1: He must have been afraid to testify.
0: No doubt of it. Every word would have been additional proof of his blasphemy.
1: Actually, wasn't Jesus crucified because the people chose him instead of Barabbas?
0: Yes. God was kind to us. God caused this to happen so it could not be said that we condemned Jesus and put him to death. It was the people.
1: Yet the disciples and their followers claim that you priests and rulers are responsible.
0: I know. You see how unfair and untruthful they are, blaming God's own representatives for murder, blasphemy.
1: But how about his resurrection? They say they have proof and witnesses to substantiate his resurrection.
0: The biggest fallacy ever perpetrated against the human race. Take my word for it, my son. We have proved times innumerable that Jesus was not resurrected. We have questioned and re-questioned all the witnesses, except, of course, the disciples themselves. And there is such a wide difference of opinion that none of it can possibly be true. If he was resurrected, where is he now? Common knowledge and human perception dictates that Jesus raising himself from the dead is impossible. Therefore, Stephen and Peter and John, Philip, all of these who preach the resurrection and the divinity of Jesus of Nazareth, are blasphemers. Those of us who administer in holy office here at the temple are true representatives of God.
1: Peter and John and Philip, they seem so sincere.
0: Deluded fanatics, that's all, my son.
1: My confidence in you, Your Highness, is still strong. Thank you very much.
0: Well, come again, my son, anytime. It does seem that your tenure of office has been beset by setbacks. Beset by setbacks. I like the sound of that. Beset by setbacks.
2: It is not humorous.
0: The truth never is.
2: It is time, I think, that we should work in cities other than Jerusalem.
0: Well,
2: possibly Damascus.
0: There's a lot of activity there. People are joining a new faith by the thousands.
2: I'll talk to the elders and see if we can't find someone to go up there and persecute the followers of Jesus. You may come forward, Saul of Tarsus.
1: Yeah.
2: Congratulations, by the way, for being elected to the Sanhedrin. I knew you would.
1: Thank you, Your Highness.
2: And congratulations also for the vigorous manner in which you have harassed the believers in Jesus. Many of them have left Jerusalem for fear of you and your vigilant and stern persecution.
1: That is bad, Your Highness.
2: Bad?
1: And the believers are going everywhere preaching their new doctrine. It would have been better had they been confined to Jerusalem.
2: I hadn't thought of it quite like that, but it's true. Literally, we are responsible for that doctrine going to all parts of the world.
1: I am, and that is why I have come to offer to go to Damascus.
2: Huh?
1: I hear you're looking for someone.
2: Yes. Yes, you're just the one. You will put a quick stop to it there.
1: Captain, there it is, Damascus. Oh, it's larger than I expected, and it certainly reposes in a beautiful oasis. Gardens, fruitful orchards, watered by cool streams from the nearby mountains.
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1: Well, call a halt. We'll rest while viewing beautiful Damascus below.
3: Halt! We rest here!
4: It's a bright light. It's brighter than the sun.
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10: I, Nebuchadnezzar, king of the Babylonian Empire, ask you, Daniel, can you or can you not tell me what I dreamed? Well?
1: The dream his majesty had, is he unable to remember it?
10: I remember it had some sort of a horrible ending, but I can't remember what, or the dream itself.
1: The wise men, the astrologers, magicians, soothsayers, they've claimed for years that they can reveal all secrets. Were they not able to tell the king his dream?
10: They are fakes. Been leading me on and lying to me all this time. But you, Daniel, surely you can tell me the secret. You're 10 times wiser than all my counselors put together. You can, can't you?
1: No, Majesty. But, Your Majesty, there is a God in heaven, he whom I honor and worship, who revealeth secrets and maketh known to King Nebuchadnezzar his dream and the interpretation thereof.
10: Well, tell me, tell me.
1: As thou, O king, lay upon thy bed, thou wast wondering what the future would be.
10: Yes, that is what I was thinking. I remember now.
1: The dream thou had, O king, reveals some of the things that shall come to pass in the future.
10: I knew you could do it, Daniel. You're a great man.
1: O King, this secret is not revealed to me for any wisdom I have, but for the sakes of the people of the future, and that thou, O King, might have the answers to the thoughts in thy heart.
10: The dream, Daniel, what was it?
1: In thy dream, O King, thou sawest and beheld a great image.
10: I did.
1: This great image, whose brightness was excellent, stood before thee, and the form of it was imposing.
10: I remember now.
1: The head of the image was made of gold.
10: Solid gold, bright as the sun.
1: The breast and the arms of the image were silver.
10: Yes, I remember that now, too. And the rest of the image was made of something else. What, Daniel?
1: His belly and thighs were made of brass. His legs were of iron. And his feet were part iron and part clay.
10: Ah, it all comes back to me now. Suddenly this great image stood in front of me, towering above me like some huge god. I remember wondering about the silver and clay, the gold and the iron. Then something terrible happened that I can't quite recall what it was.
1: Thou sawest, O King, a stone cut out without hands.
10: Yes, I remember. It was frightening.
1: Without warning, this stone suddenly came and fell upon the feet of the image and broke them into pieces. The entire image crumbled into dust like the chaff on the summer threshing floors, and the wind carried the gold and silver, the iron and clay away, and they could be found no more.
10: Exactly as I dreamed it, Daniel, in every detail. Your God is great. But that isn't quite all the dream, is it, Daniel? Seems like there was something else.
1: O King, live forever. The stone that had smote the image suddenly began to grow larger and larger until it filled the whole earth.
10: Oh, the stone of magic. I remember thinking that in my dream. I also remember thinking what a shame it was that so much gold and silver had to be lost like chaff in the summer breeze. That is all I dreamed, isn't it, Daniel?
1: That is the dream, Your Majesty.
10: The other wise men were right about one thing. No man could possibly be wise enough to know what another man dreameth. Neither could idols of wood and stone. Only a living God could. Your God must be a wonderful God, Daniel.
1: He is the one and only God, Your Majesty.
10: It has a special meaning, the dream?
1: The dream, Your Majesty, tells the events of nations and people down to the end of time.
10: I may die yet today. So might you, Daniel. How can any person possibly know this and foretell it?
1: Oh, man cannot, Your Majesty. Only the God of creation can.
10: But the image I saw, made of gold, silver, iron, and clay, how can it possibly represent the future? And that magic stone, what event can it have reference to?
1: The Lord God of heaven shall reveal the interpretation of the dream.

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1: People will claim from time to time that they've discovered the truth about Jesus, that they've uncovered some kind of hidden information, some kind of ancient secret that disproves the story of Jesus as told in the New Testament. But how can they be sure that what they've supposedly uncovered isn't just another story? How can they be sure they found the truth? I'll be back in just a moment to talk about that on today's episode of The Voice of Prophecy.

0: You know, every so often I come across people who claim that the world's 2 billion Christians somehow have been deceived, that the real historical Jesus wasn't anything like the Jesus you read about in the Bible. And sometimes these people manage to get enough attention that they can stir up a lot of controversy, which of course also means that sometimes they make a lot of money. So, for example, consider a really well-known example, a book and movie that swept through our world just a few years ago, Dan Brown's Da Vinci Code. Even though the book was clearly labeled fiction in the bookstore, and even though the plot kind of reads like a bad conspiracy theory, and even though perfectly secular historians were actually embarrassed by the misuse and restructuring of actual history, that book still did manage to cause some people to doubt their Christian faith. So, today, I want to ask this question. Is it possible that Christians are wrong, that we bought into some kind of sinister plot? Is it possible Jesus was just an ordinary human being? Is it possible he didn't even die on a cross, that he actually survived that and he started a family with Mary Magdalene? Is it possible that his top secret bloodline has been a carefully guarded secret ever since? Is it possible that the real Christianity is a secret society and the rest of us have been left with nothing but a clever fairy tale? You know, even when you say this stuff out loud, it sounds a little bit silly. It's obviously a work of fiction. Except that Dan Brown's work actually appears to be based on a more serious book written a few years earlier by some authors who really meant this stuff and really believed it, or at least that's the way they make it look. The earlier book was called Holy Blood, Holy Grail, and the authors were a couple of guys by the name of Bagent and Lee. Those are their last names. And you might have seen their book kicking around the used bookstore in maybe one of the more obscure corners. The premise of Holy Blood, Holy Grail resembles the Da Vinci Code, and it bears such a resemblance to the Da Vinci Code that the authors actually took Dan Brown to court for copyright law, copyright infringement. Now, ultimately, they lost the case because I guess Dan Brown had dramatized their theory, which is a legitimate art form. But the influence from their book is undeniable. Even a lead character in the Da Vinci Code is a guy by the name of Lee Teabing, which is the letters in these guys' last two names all mixed up to make a new name. It's an anagram. And if that were the only coincidence, that'd be one thing. But the premise is essentially the same. The premise in Holy Blood was essentially the same premise as the Da Vinci Code. Lee and Bagent said, look, Jesus stayed on earth and had a family with Mary Magdalene. And these guys seem like they're serious about this. They really believe it. They said the children of Jesus supposedly made their way to southern France, where they intermarried with local nobles and created the famous Merovingian dynasty. And they say that's the supposed descendants of Jesus, his family to this day. Now, as you would expect, as they explain this whole theory, there's a secret society in the mix. There always has to be a secret society, and this one is a clandestine group known as the Priory of Sion. Now, you can tell that I'm a bit of a cynic, and my first instinct is to say that Lee and Bagent were just following the dollar. They were trying to stir up controversy so they could make a buck. But when you glance through the book, you get the idea that, hey, these guys are serious. They might actually believe this, and I've got to give them credit. They did a lot of work to build their case. It's just that the book had limited circulation, and people didn't really care about what they said. And people who do care about Jesus found the book so completely at odds with the biblical record that they didn't care for the book either. So it didn't make big, big waves. But then came the Da Vinci Code and the movie that followed the Da Vinci Code, and suddenly you had a lot of people questioning the history we've always been told in church. Suddenly, you had people wondering if there isn't more than one version of Christianity. And maybe we have the wrong one. You even have nominal Christians now exploring other versions of Jesus, alternate histories of the man from Galilee. And some of those ideas have started to make their way into the outer edges of the Christian world. And frankly, Dan Brown and Lee and Bagent aren't the only ones selling these new ideas. There seems to be no shortage of theories for a mind that wants to wander away from what the Bible says, to go away from the tried and true. Let me give you another example. On YouTube, there's this movie sensation. It's called Zeitgeist. And this might be the mother of all conspiracy theories because it connects the dots between just about everything that's ever happened in world history. I mean, this is a doozy. They tie world-changing events like 9/11 to an international banking conspiracy, and then they tie it to the story of Jesus. And when they get to Jesus, the producers of this film claim he was nothing but a retelling of pagan mythology. Now, they didn't come up with this idea. They borrowed that from some of the skeptics who tried to sell us that story in the 1800s. But judging by the number of views that this movie has gotten, a lot of people are now paying attention to this idea. This idea that Jesus never even existed, at least not the Jesus you read about in the Bible. They say he's an absolute concoction. Now, this movie is popular enough that we should probably examine some of the claims that it makes. They're saying Jesus is just pagan mythology retold, and that Jesus is just as mythological as all the pagan gods. So, for example, the movie claims, look, Jesus wasn't born on the 25th of December, and it says we borrowed that date from pagan mythology. And what gets me is that they're saying this as if Christians believe that Jesus was born on the 25th of December. And most of us, thinking Christians, know he wasn't. We've always known that wasn't the day he was born. We've known he wasn't actually born on Christmas Day. Historically, we know we borrowed that date from pagan religions that worshiped the sun. This isn't a surprise. We've known this for centuries. We did. We repurposed a pagan festival. The fact is, we got December 25 from people who watched the days get shorter and shorter in the winter solstice. And the ancient pagans used to mourn the death of the sun as the days got shorter. And so they engaged in all sorts of rituals to try and bring the sun back, and then they would celebrate his return. That's where we get December 25, and it gets mixed into traditional Christianity in the city of Rome. When the Roman Empire officially becomes a Christian empire under Constantine, and this is in the 4th century, a lot of the pagan rituals and holidays they used to have were now whitewashed to give them Christian meaning. And December 25th appears to have made it through. So yeah, it's true. As far as the movie goes on this point, it's true. December 25 is a pagan date. But does that shake my faith in the Jesus of the New Testament? Not one bit. In fact, you'll notice that the New Testament never gives us a date for the birth of Jesus. So the makers of the film might be arguing with a Christian tradition, but they are not arguing with the Bible. And if there's one thing that Christians are historically sure of, it's that Jesus wasn't born that day. In fact, he was probably born in the spring when shepherds were more likely to be out watching their sheep by night, exactly the way the Bible says it happened. So really, that point is kind of silly. Pagans did observe that date, and Christians did start using it for the birth of Christ, but that doesn't kill my faith because that is not part of the Bible story. So let's move on, because the movie actually makes another claim that's a little more troubling, and this one's been making the rounds on the internet, so I want you to understand what's behind it and what the truth of it is. They say that the whole story of Mary and Jesus, this story of the virgin birth, they say, look, that's just a rehash of the Egyptian story of Isis and Horus. They were mother and son. So the conspiracy theory, the version they tell goes something like this. They say, Horus was born of a virgin. He had 12 disciples. He was crucified and rose from the dead 3 days later. And on top of all of that, he was born on the 25th of December. Now, I know people who come across this on the internet, and it kind of disturbs them. It's kind of unsettling. Because the odds that Horus and Jesus would have so much in common just by coincidence, well, it's next to nothing. It's not likely that it's a coincidence. And sure enough, as people look at this, some people's confidence in the Bible starts to be shaken by these so-called startling revelations. Except for the fact that absolutely none of this is true. It's all made up. Horus was not born of a virgin. They made that up. People need to do their research. He wasn't born of a virgin, and the account of Horus's birth contains elements that would make for very poor family broadcasting. So I'll spare you the graphic details, but it does not match the birth of Jesus. And that bit about Horus having 12 disciples? Also made up. It's not true. And Horus being crucified? Come on. When the story of Horus was popular, when everybody was telling it, crucifixion hadn't even been invented. It didn't exist. And in most of the ancient stories, Horus never even dies. Look, when you're on the internet, it pays to do a little bit of fact-checking, because here's the truth about those religious claims made in the Zeitgeist movie. It is made up. It pays no attention to historical fact. And I guess the best way to sell a good conspiracy theory is to just weave enough truth into it to make it seem plausible. Put the names of real people in your story, and it sounds like it might have actually happened. Build your case around real historical events, or at least allude to those events, and people might listen. Build your fiction on a thin foundation of semi-verifiable facts, and some people are bound to believe what you're saying. And in this case, the makers of the film took very slight similarities between old Egyptian stories and the Bible, and they used elements you can find in almost any good story, and then they built on all that and gave us an exciting but completely fabricated story. But what's the harm, right? It's just good fun. Nobody's hurt by a little bit of storytelling. Except that the clear intent of this film is to discredit Christianity. And that's an activity that seems increasingly popular in Western society. And what I want to ask is why? Why is there so much hatred for the God of the Bible? Why is there this keen interest in discarding the Jesus of the New Testament? Why would someone deliberately create doubt about one of the key foundations to our whole way of life? Why would somebody make up stories about Jesus? Why would they deliberately shake our confidence when there appears to be so much at stake if you ignore the claims of the Bible? These are big questions. So I'm going to take a quick break and then I'll come right back. And I think you're going to want to stick around because honestly, you owe it to yourself to hear what we're going to talk about next.
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0: You know, books like The Da Vinci Code, movies like Zeitgeist, these are just the tip of the iceberg when it comes to the never-ending flood of biblical criticism, or more accurately, biblical fiction. You've got Hugh Schonfield's Passover Plot, which came out in 1965, and that claims Jesus never actually died on the cross. He says, it's all just this grand conspiracy theory designed to make it look like Jesus died so he could claim to be Messiah. And if I remember this right, I'm going by memory here, the theory was that Jesus was drugged to make it look like he was dead, and then his disciples took the body somewhere else and revived him. And if that wasn't the plot in the Passover plot, it was some other conspiracy theory that was popular at the time. And of course, if we're going to talk about the 1960s, you've got Chariots of the Gods, Eric Von Daniken, this theory that says God didn't create this world, he was just an alien who visited the world in the ancient distant past. In a more recent history, we've got Ken Humphreys, this guy who claims that the whole gospel story was literally made up by the Romans in order to control the Jews. Now, that one really hasn't gotten a lot of traction because it's just so ludicrous. And this whole idea kind of blows my mind because, quite obviously, Christianity and Judaism have always gotten along together very well over the last 2,000 years, right? Not at all. I mean, this is just a stupid theory. If Christianity is a plot to derail the Jews, it's got to be the worst plot in history because they didn't buy into Christianity, not a lot of them, and they're still two groups. And of course, I guess you might say the theory was, well, it's divide and conquer. If the Romans turn the Jews on against themselves with a splinter religion, then they're easier to deal with, right? Weakened. But does that really make sense? The Jews were the biggest threat to the Roman Empire? Come on, give me a break. The Romans had far bigger problems up to the north with the barbarians. And frankly, it was the Romans who adopted Christianity in the end, not the children of Israel. I mean, it was an Israelite faith, Christianity. All the early converts were Jews, but it was the Romans who adopted it. What kind of a plot is this? This is just another desperate attempt to make it seem like Jesus isn't real. Another attempt to prove that God has no claim on your life. And unfortunately, it's not just outsiders who are now jumping on this Jesus isn't what you were told he is bandwagon. We've got some people inside Christianity, so-called theologians like Bart Ehrman at the University of North Carolina, who tells us the gospel accounts aren't accurate. He's written books suggesting that Matthew, Mark, Luke, and John can't be trusted, and that 21st century scholars are better at telling the life of Jesus than the people who actually knew him. And you've got others like Elaine Pagels at Princeton, who wants us to believe that once upon a time the Gnostic Gospels were of equal value or even greater value than the four Gospels you have. And of course, we've also got the infamous Jesus Seminar, which spent its time in the 80s and 90s trying to vote about which words in the Gospels are authentic and which words aren't. And it goes on and on and on and on. And it used to be if you wanted to stumble across this kind of thinking, you had to be at some ultra-liberal seminary or you had to find it in the dusty corners of an obscure bookshop. But now with the internet, it's everywhere. It's easier than ever to come across this stuff. And now people just release their obscure theory into the wild and they let it run its course. And the sad thing is, most of the victims are people who are ill-equipped to respond to the charges because we just don't know the Bible like we used to, and we don't know our own Christian history like we used to. Now, of course, if you sign up for our free Bible course, we can help you change that, but, you know, I practically weep when I see so many people falling for this stuff. And I guess that attacks on the Bible are nothing new. That's been going on since the very beginning. As long as there have been Christians, we've had people who tried to pull religion apart. People have mocked the crucifixion. They said it didn't matter. They say it didn't happen. They say only crazy people believe this. It's always been this way. In fact, by the Palatine Hill in Rome, there's an example of some very old graffiti, ancient, designed to make fun of people who believe in the resurrection. It's a picture of a man with a donkey's head hanging on a cross, and obviously they're making fun of Jesus. And below the cross is this Roman soldier who obviously respects Christ, and the inscription says, Alexamenos worships his God. They're making fun of Christians. Somebody drew that to make fun of the Christian church way back in the early centuries. So the practice of questioning the history of the cross is very old. In fact, in Paul's first letter to the Corinthians, it's obvious he met with a lot of resistance when he tried to tell people about the death and resurrection of Christ. It says in 1 Corinthians 1:18, "For the message of the cross is foolishness to those who are perishing." The cross has always been unpopular. It's never been an easy thing for people to accept. God came to this earth in human form, and we killed him. More than that, his followers say he rose from the dead. And when Paul preached that to his Gentile audience, a lot of them refused to believe because no God they knew of would allow himself to die like that. I mean, spit on, hanging on a cross like a worthless criminal? What would be the sense of that? And you know, the Jewish audience, they didn't like it either because Messiah is supposed to sit on the throne of David and deliver his people from the Romans. He doesn't get taken outside the city walls to die a horrific death. Look, the cross has always been a tough sell. But from where I sit, the biggest objection to the cross isn't even the shame and scandal of it, even though that's part of the equation. I actually think there's something more going on because 2,000 years later, people are still trying to pick it apart, trying to make it go away. Now, if you really believe that the story of Jesus is nothing more than a fairy tale, then why all this effort to discredit it? I mean, unless you're trying to make a dollar, why does Jesus make you angry? Why do you fight this so hard? Let's just slow down and ask a really important question. I mean, who in their right mind wouldn't want this story to be true? Why wouldn't you want a God who forgives your sins and conquers death? Why wouldn't you want a God who promises to wipe away your tears and suffering? A God who promises to fix what's wrong with this world? I remember visiting with a guy in Italy who came to hear me preach more than 20 nights in a row. And when we came to the end of the meetings, he said, "Look, Sean, how do we even know Jesus was real? What evidence do we have that he ever existed?" Now, you might think he was just a skeptic, but I happen to know he was one of the biggest New Age practitioners in the country. So this isn't a guy who's just strictly secular. He believes in the supernatural, and he actually believes stuff I can't believe. And I thought about this. You don't go listen to a preacher for 20 nights in a row if you don't think there's something to it. So I pulled out my Bible. I said, "Look, I can understand that you're skeptical, but let me ask you one question. Do you hope this book is true, or do you hope it's not?" And that's when there was suddenly a tear in his eye. He says, "Well, I'd be a fool not to want to believe that." And he's right. I mean, let's think about this honestly. Even the most hardened skeptic, almost all of them, say that something happened in the first century that revolutionized the world. Even people who say Jesus isn't God, even people who say he never rose from the dead, they still think that his disciples believed it. And that's what I want to talk about next. So just hang in there. I'm coming right back.
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0: Today we're talking about the historical account of Jesus you find in the Gospels, and if I had more time, we could go through hundreds of reasons you should be taking another look. But what I really want to ask is why some people don't want to believe it. If it's true, if somebody has come back from the dead, how could that possibly be bad news? Even some of the most skeptical scholars will admit a few important things about the four Gospels. There's almost no doubt among serious scholars that Jesus was real. We've got as much evidence for that as we have for any other ancient historical figure. In fact, we have more. And there's no doubt the disciples believed he came back from the dead. Something profound happened that changed these people. There's no denying that. So you can say there was no resurrection, but they said there was, every single one of them. People can say all they want the Bible reads like mythology, but it doesn't. The style, the genre of the New Testament is not mythology. It reads more like history books of the first century. So, whatever you want to believe about the authors of the Bible, it would seem that they really believed this happened. They really believed that a man named Jesus was crucified and came back from the dead. So that much we can all agree on. Someone might say that all those people were mistaken, but they can't say they didn't believe it. I mean, if you were going to make up a new religion, think about this. Why would you invent that story? Why would you put your God on a cross? Why would you make your religion the toughest sell in the history of religion? Because at the end of the day, I mean, real Christianity is a pretty tough pill to swallow. It's counterintuitive. It tells you that up is down, that the path to greatness is humility, that the way to life is death. It asks you to forsake everything, put aside your ambition and your pride, and put aside your own life and pick up a cross. That's not the kind of religion you invent. That's not the kind of religion you die for, not unless you believe it. And maybe that's what's driving the criticism. Maybe that's what's behind the relentless need to discredit Jesus. If the story is true, and I am absolutely convinced it is, if the story is true, what does it mean for you? What would it mean if you're not the center of the universe? Would it mean that God's other claims are also true? Would it mean that you are a sinner? Would it mean that what Jesus said is true? You need him. Think about this. What logical reason is there to not want Jesus to be real? He's offering you the universe. He's offering a way to beat suffering and hopelessness and death. So if the resurrection is true, even if there's a chance that it's true, you owe it to yourself to have another look. So put the other books down for a moment, log off the internet, and just read the Bible. Read what those people wrote. I think you're going to discover why millions of people believe it. And you're going to discover that you don't have to suspend your logic to believe this yourself. And I guess for today I'm running out of time, but this is my challenge to you. Just read it. Please read it. You might find there's a very good reason so many people come away with hope for the future. Just forget about what people say about Jesus. Go to the original sources. Listen to the people who knew him. And to help you with that, I'm going to make a gift available to you in just a moment, so I want you to stick around long enough to get the information you need. Look, Paul not only said that the message of the cross was challenging to preach, he not only told us that some audiences struggled to accept it, he also said there's someone out there that doesn't want you to hear it. If our gospel is veiled, Paul says, it is veiled to those who are perishing, whose minds the God of this age has blinded. Let me ask you, what's being hidden from you? What exactly is it that makes some people so afraid? Why is it they'll come up with some story, any story, to steer you away from those four short historical books in the New Testament? What is it they don't want you to see? I think you owe it to yourself to find out. So I want to help you get started, and I want you to stick around long enough for the information that you need. You can have our Discover Bible course absolutely free. And until we meet again right here next time, I want to thank you for listening. I'm Sean Boonstra. You've been listening to The Voice of Prophecy.
1: 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Answers to help you make sense of the chaos in today's world? Answers to the deepest questions in life, like, how can I know that Jesus was real? Was he more than a man? And how do I even know the stories of his time on earth are true? How can I know that the Bible is something that I can believe today? And questions like, if the Bible is true, well, what happens next after this life? 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

0: Peace can turn to turmoil, friends to become enemies, allies go to war. When wheat is about ready to harvest and it looks like hail, peace of mind gets threatened. I went to the dentist. Part of his exam was to feel my neck. He thought some lymph glands might be swelled a bit, so I should have my doctor check it within the next couple of months. Some of us have bigger imaginations than others, so I thought to myself, next couple of months? I could be dead by then. I left his office, and by the time I got to the parking lot, I was already figuring out how to say goodbye to my children. Well, it turned out to be a false alarm, but I'm reminded again about what Jesus said. My peace I give to you. Do not let your hearts be troubled. He wants to give you His peace. Has peace left your heart? Ask Him to give you His peace. Then rest in Him. This is Rod Bieber with Seed Time and Harvest.
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2: We should never be short with or rude to our children. We've got the golden rule. Do to others as you would have them do to you. Children are others. They are human beings. They are actually our brothers and sisters in Christ, if you think about it that way. They are the younger members of the Lord's family. He's our Father. They're our brothers and sisters who've been entrusted to our care, and we have to treat them with the utmost respect and regard.
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0: I'm Keith Peters in Washington. Vice President J.D. Vance spoke for the administration this afternoon, praising the deal reached with Iran. Vance says the memorandum of understanding with Iran is already having an impact on their military action.
1: On the military side, the Iranians for the second night in a row did not shoot at any ships in the Strait of Hormuz. So far, they are honoring their end of the commitment. And on the blockade, CENTCOM has allowed north of a dozen ships to go through our naval blockade, and so we're also honoring our end of the early part of the agreement.
0: And he says the friendly nations in the Gulf region have responded well to the deal.
1: The Gulf Coast Coalition loves this deal because they think that it makes Iran weaker. They hated the Obama deal because they thought that it made Iran stronger. They know more about this, and they have more to lose than anybody, including the United States of America, so I trust their judgment.
0: A Trump administration envoy told U.S. lawmakers in a private briefing that Iran will invite the U.N.'s nuclear watchdog agency to inspect its nuclear sites. Former presidents and first ladies attended the opening of the Obama Library in Chicago's Jackson Park on Thursday, along with lots of musical entertainers.
2: It was a who's who at the opening of the Obama Library. Former President Barack Obama, wife Michelle, and their two daughters were there. Sitting behind them, former President Bill Clinton and wife Hillary, George W. Bush in attendance, along with wife Laura, and former President Biden and wife Jill sitting on the podium behind the bulletproof glass. Singers included Stevie Wonder, John Legend, Bruce Springsteen, and U2's Bono.
0: Correspondent Laura Winters reporting. On Wall Street, the Dow up by 72 points, the NASDAQ rose 496, the S&P 500 added 80. This is SRN News. A battle over the Ten Commandments is brewing in Texas.
3: Last month, Rockwall County officials set up a monument bearing the Decalogue outside the courthouse. The Freedom From Religion Foundation wants them to tear it down and is threatening a lawsuit if they don't. The county is standing firm. First Liberty Institute, which represents Rockwall, says the Ten Commandments monument is almost identical to one that the U.S. Supreme Court approved at the state capitol in Austin. Michael Harrington reporting.
0: The Barna Group, in partnership with Glue, reveals that most pastors are already using artificial intelligence in ministry. Only 13% say they never do. At the same time, the Barna poll finds 71% of pastors describe feeling cautious about AI, and 40% say they feel conflicted about the technology. Barna spokesman Daniel Copeland says pastors are predominantly using AI for behind-the-scenes work. This is SRN News. The Supreme Court has ruled against a broad federal ban on gun ownership by marijuana users.
4: The decision is the latest in a line of firearm cases from a court that has expanded gun rights. The justices decided unanimously in favor of a Texas man who argued that a law barring guns from anyone who regularly uses illegal drugs violates the Second Amendment. Justice Neil Gorsuch wrote that his opinion narrowly limits the government's power to take guns away from drug users who aren't considered dangerous. The Trump administration had defended the law, but Gorsuch wrote that its core argument fails under every measure. John Scott reporting.
0: The death of an Indian teenager in New York's Central Park has led to renewed calls to ban horse-drawn carriages. The accident happened Wednesday when a horse bolted from its driver. More details at SRNNews.com. From Washington, I'm Keith Peters.

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2: Jesus was walking by the Sea of Galilee one day, and multitudes were following him. He saw four friends that were fishermen that were cleaning their nets, Andrew, Peter, his brother, and James and John. He asked if he could borrow Peter's boat so he could preach to the people without being crushed by the crowd off into the water, and Peter accommodated him. Jesus preached, then afterward he said, "I see your boat is empty. Why don't you launch out into the deep and let down your nets?" They said, "Lord, you're a good preacher, probably a fine carpenter, but you don't know anything about fishing. You fish at night. We fished all night. We didn't catch anything. But if you insist, we'll try one more time." So they went out and they let their nets down. And the Bible tells us that the catch of fish was so enormous, the nets began to break. They had to call for their partners, James and John, to come along. And both boats were filled. They had never seen a catch like this at any time in their life. They knew it was a supernatural miracle. Peter, recognizing that he was in the presence of a divine being, fell down before the Lord and said, "Lord, you don't know who I am. You better leave. I am a sinful man." You know, that's what the Lord wants us to do. Come and confess our weakness just like we are. Jesus said, "Don't fear, Peter. From now on, you are going to catch men. You can come with your gifts and your sin just like you are, and the Lord will train you to utilize your gifts in his service." The Bible tells us the night of the Last Supper, when Jesus notified them that tonight one of you is going to forsake me, or one of you is going to betray me, and you'll all forsake me, Peter said, "Though all these men forsake you, I will not forsake you," comparing himself among his friends. And they all said the same thing. Peter did not recognize his own weakness. He was sincere, but he did not know his own heart. I mean, later that night when Judas came with the mob, Peter pulled out his sword. He planned on fighting. You know why? His friends were watching. As long as he had an audience, Peter was very brave. But shortly after that, when all of his friends forsook Jesus and fled, Peter wanted to follow Jesus, but now Jesus was not popular. So the Bible says in Mark chapter 14, he followed from a distance. He followed afar off. Friends, if you're going to follow Jesus, don't follow afar off. You want to be as close as you can possibly be. Otherwise, you may repeat the mistake of Peter if you follow Jesus from a distance. Let's find out what we can learn from God's Word about these principles by going to question number one. How does God determine whether or not we are on His side? Say the answers with me. Matthew 7:21. "Not everyone that says unto me, Lord, Lord, shall enter into the kingdom of heaven, but he that talks about, doeth the will of my Father which is in heaven." You know, Jesus says quite a bit about doing. Christ talks about a father that had two sons, and he said, "Please go work in my field." And one son said, "Not today, Dad, I've got other plans." But he repented and he later went. The other son said, "I'm on my way, Dad," but he never went. And Jesus says the bottom line is, which of the two sons did what their father said? The one who had a pretense but didn't go, or the one who said no but then repented and went? The bottom line, Christ said, is the one who did it. The Lord wants us to be doers of the word. Amen? Romans 6:16. "Know you not that to whom you yield yourselves servants..." Let me say that again. "Know ye not that to whom you yield yourselves servants to obey, his servants you are to whom you obey, whether of sin unto death or of obedience unto righteousness." We are ultimately the servants of the one we're obeying. If we are obeying the rules of a church, then you better hope that church has a heaven to take you to. If you want to get to heaven, you need to obey God. Amen? If you're obeying a government instead of God, as some people have done, you better hope that government has a heaven to take you to. How do we best demonstrate our love for God? By honking your horn, right? Get one of those bumper stickers, if you love Jesus, honk. That means you love Jesus. No, John 8:31. He says, if you continue in my word, then you are my disciples indeed. And again, John 14:15, the Lord tells us, if you love me, keep my commandments. He wants us to keep them. 1 John 2:4, he that says he knows him and keepeth not his commandments is a liar, and the truth is not in him. Now, how many commandments would that be? All of them. Because it says in James 2:10, for whoever shall keep the whole law and yet stumble or offend in one point, he's guilty of all. Now, we've learned during this seminar that God is looking for a people in the last days who have the commandments of God and the testimony of Jesus. Do you think that means some of the commandments or all 10 of them? God's law has not been abrogated. It has not been annulled. What Jesus wrote with his finger in stone is still intact. You will see it is in heaven someday. That's why he said heaven and earth must pass away before one jot or tittle in any wise passes from the law. And I make no apologies for teaching the commandments, including the Sabbath commandment, because Jesus told me that whosoever therefore shall break the least of these commandments and teach men so, Matthew chapter 5, he'll be spoken of as least in the kingdom of heaven. But whoever shall do and teach them will be called great in the kingdom of heaven. And so I'm worried about what he thinks of me and not what the popular world thinks of me. Amen? So we've learned that there is at least one, and in some places several commandments that even Christians are turning away from. And it's a very critical thing to do. Will true Christianity be popular in the last days? Christ has warned us, if you want to be a real Christian, you need to brace yourself because you're going to meet with opposition. Matthew 24, verse 9, Jesus said, you will be hated of all nations for my name's sake. Is he worth it, friends? That means that everywhere you go, if you really live the Christian life, you're going to meet with opposition, because you will be a threat to the devil and he will oppose you. Greater is he that is in you than he that is in the world, but the devil will oppose you every step of the way. 2 Timothy 3:12, it says there, yea, all that live godly in Christ Jesus shall suffer persecution. Now, why don't we have more persecution in places like the United States? You know why? There's not very much godly living. Matter of fact, I've often wondered if we ought to pray for trial and persecution, that it would stimulate some more godly living, right? We might be praying the wrong prayers. We're praying for peace and prosperity. We ought to say, Lord, send a famine. That's what Elijah did, and it brought a revival. Am I right? You start living godly, you'll see more persecution. If we would be more of a threat to the devil, the fires of persecution will be rekindled. The Bible says in Revelation 12:17, and the dragon, who's that? The devil was wroth, infuriated with the woman, and he goes to make war, that's the battle of Armageddon, with the remnant of her seed that keep the commandments of God and have the testimony of Jesus. This is just on the horizon, right over the next hill, friends. Furthermore, Revelation 13:5, the Lord tells us in prophecy, the beast's power will cause that as many as would not worship the image of the beast should be killed. I don't know what you think, but I think that's pretty serious. Now, you can expect that if you take your stand for the truth, people are going to call you a cult. They're going to call you bizarre. There's all kinds of strange rumors floating around out there. Seventh-day Adventists sacrifice chickens, and I don't know. You know, the people think that we have green antenna or something and don't know that we're just Bible-believing people. And there'll be a lot of misconceptions. You will be falsely accused. You know, back in the days of Nero, Nero wanted to use the Christians as a scapegoat because the people were very dissatisfied with his government. So you know what he said? The Christians, during their communion service, they said, this grape juice and this bread is a symbol of the body and blood of Christ. Nero took that and said, Christians are cannibals. They go into the catacombs and they eat human flesh. And that spread all throughout Rome, and that made them feel more justified when they saw the Christians being torn from limb to limb in the Colosseums, because they said, well, they're cannibals. What do you expect? That wasn't true. The devil is a master of false advertising. Am I right? Is it possible to serve both God and the crowd? No, Jesus tells us very clearly, friends, What does it say? No man can serve two masters. You know, one time someone came to Benjamin Franklin. They asked him for a scripture that proved that a man could not have more than one wife. And he quoted this. No man can serve two masters. No man can serve two masters, for he will either hate the one and love the other, or else he will hold to the one and despise the other. Now, during World War II and World War I, Switzerland was neutral. They said, we don't want to get involved. We've got the banks. Be nice to us. And everyone left Switzerland alone. They were neutral territory. I've got some sad news for you. In the battle between Christ and Satan, there is no Switzerland. If you're not with him, you are on the devil's side, friends. If you're not on the winning team, you're on the losing team. There's no middle ground. And you might say, well, I don't want to make a decision right now. By saying, I don't want to make a decision now, you're making a decision. You're staying on the devil's side, and you make yourself an adversary of the one who died to save you. Matthew 13:20, Jesus said, he that is not with me is against me. Those are our choices, friends. We are with Christ or against Christ. And after all he's done to save me, I don't want to be against him. Is it safe to love friend or family member more than Jesus? No, Matthew chapter 10, Jesus said, he that loveth father or mother more than me is not worthy of me. He that loves son or daughter more than me is not worthy of me. Now, what is Christ saying? Is he telling us we're not supposed to love our children? No, we're supposed to love him supremely more. Luke 14:26. If any man comes to me and hate not, and that word hate there means to love less dearly, his father and his mother and his wife and his children and his brethren and his sisters, yea, his own life, also cannot be my disciple. We need to love the gift, the giver more than the gift. Am I right? Some people think, well, Doug, I want to take a stand. I want to join the remnant church. I want to be baptized, but I'm waiting for my family. They need time to adjust and to accept. I'm waiting for my husband, my wife to come along. The best thing you can do for the ones you love is to put God first. Because if you procrastinate, you're sending a message to them that it's really not that urgent. It's not that important. If you want to really show love for your children, then you put Christ first. You sense the urgency. They will sense that. Whatever decisions you make will ultimately react in those around you. You're going to take people to heaven or to hell with you by your example, friends. And it's so much more important that you love the one who gave you your children, your spouse, your family, than loving them supremely. Some of you are struggling. You're thinking, Doug, I'd like to join the remnant church. I'd like to be baptized, but I'm not quite ready to give up my cigarettes. That's right. There's some people. They'd rather have a filter king than the King of Kings. Some people would rather have a string of pearls than the pearl of great price. Amen? A lot of people are willing to sacrifice eternal life. They're not willing to cut. Some people are saying, Doug, I'd like to follow you, but God knows I need to take care of my family. And if I keep the Sabbath truth, I'm going to lose my job. Well, pardon me, friends. I know that's difficult. I've been there and been through that. But you're going to meet people in heaven who lost their lives rather than disobey Jesus. We need to love him so much because he laid down his life to cover our disobedience. Will we continue in sin, knowing that it grieves him, that it wounds him? If you love him, you must be willing to make any sacrifice, and you will be blessed if you do. Don't forget that. The blessing outweighs the sacrifice. Is it wise to put a prosperous career or earthly treasures before Jesus? What does the Bible say? Matthew chapter 16, verse 26. For what is a man profited if he gains the whole world and loses his own soul? Or what will a man give in exchange for his soul? A lot of my immediate family thinks I'm stark raving mad because my father is virtually a billionaire living in Miami. And I'm bebopping around the country preaching, and I get a pastor's salary. And they said, you know, you need to be down there. You need to be working for him. You need to be close and think of how you can help God's work. A lot of people, Christians, tell me, you got to go work for your dad for a few years, and when you get a few million dollars, then you can help God's work, and you can help my ministry. And they'll say, that's right. I know that God's called me to preach the gospel. If I do that, I know my weaknesses. I would be lost. I'm not bragging about it, but I could not live in that environment. One way that I stay close to the Lord is I stay actively engaged in sharing Jesus with others. I'm doing this partly for selfish reasons, friends. It keeps me in the Word. It keeps me close. And it's invigorating for me to see people come to the Lord. I'm a mess just like you. This is just my calling. And by God's grace, I love preaching because I do it anyway. They pay me for it. Luke 12:15. The Bible says, a man's life consisteth not in the abundance of things which he possesses. You know, my heart yearns over a lot of our young people. I visit at the schools and I say, what are your plans? And so many of the young people, even at Christian schools, their plans revolve around what career is going to pay the best. Instead of saying, how can I best serve God and my fellow man, which used to be the pattern, now they want to know what will have the best job opportunities, the best retirement, what will give me the quickest raises and most power to buy a new house and a fancy car. And I think they don't know. I've been there and done that too. And happiness does not come from the abundance of things. Happiness comes from knowing that you're on your way to glory, that you're going to live forever, that there's a plan for your life. Because you ask these people with all these possessions. I know some that have killed themselves. It doesn't bring happiness. You know, when I lived in Florida, they have greyhound races there. And one day I heard a story that during a race, you know, they open the hatch and these dogs are trained all their lives to follow after a mechanical bunny rabbit. They're never intended to catch it. And they run with all their heart and soul to catch this mechanical rabbit. One day it had rained at one of these tracks there in Florida and the grass was laying across this little electric track where the electrical bunny runs on a rail. Halfway through the race, everybody's cheering and the dogs are yapping full bore. The rabbit went across this wet grass and it caused a short and the bunny blew up. And all these poor, skinny little anorexic greyhounds were wandering around nervously because they lost their goal. They didn't know what to do anymore. Some people spend their whole lives chasing after these dreams that they're never going to attain because happiness doesn't consist. As soon as you think you've got everything, you'll find out you don't. And you'll want that, and you're dissatisfied. I also heard about a greyhound race one time where a real rabbit bounded across the track. And one dog looked at the mechanical rabbit. He looked at the real one. He said, forget that. And he went off out after the real rabbit. Never saw him again. Is it safe to continue disobeying God's will after he's shown us the truth? Very disastrous, friends. Hosea 4:6, my people are destroyed for lack of knowledge. Now wait, you're thinking that doesn't sound fair. Keep reading. Not just because of lack of knowledge, but because you have rejected the knowledge. Oh, my heart is yearning over people who've sat night after night in the seminar. You've heard the truth and you're holding off. The Bible says, if you reject knowledge, I will also reject thee. Seeing that you have forgotten the law of thy God, I will also forget thy children. It will not only affect you, it will affect those around you. Friends, for your sake, for the sake of God's glory, for your loved ones, surrender to Jesus and follow him. Don't follow the crowd. Don't worry about pleasing the world. The world is not going to make you happy anyway. Hebrews 10 verse 26. For if we continue to sin willfully after we've received the knowledge of the truth, there remaineth no more sacrifice for sins. That's why it's so important that we do something about what we've learned. What will happen to those who persist in rejecting the truth? It's very devastating. The answer is 2 Thessalonians 2, 10-12. And with all deceivableness of unrighteousness in them that perish, because they receive not the love of the truth. Now wait a second. What's one of Jesus' names? I am the way, the truth, and the life. And you need to receive a love of the truth. When you love Jesus, obeying his word will be so much easier. That they might be saved. And for this cause, because they do not receive a love of the truth, for this cause God will send them strong delusion that they should believe a lie, that they might be damned who believe not the truth but had pleasure in unrighteousness. Are you aware that people in the last days who persecute God's children will ultimately get to the place where they're very sincere? Because they've rejected the truth, they will become convinced that the lie is genuine. You've met those people before, haven't you? They're very sincere that these ridiculous theories are true, and they think their sincerity makes them true. John 3:19. It tells us, and this is the condemnation, that light is come into the world and men love darkness rather than light. Why? Because their deeds were evil. Why did Cain kill Abel? Because Abel was bad or because Cain was evil? Why did the religious leaders crucify Jesus? Because of Jesus' badness or because of his goodness? The light of his goodness made the darkness of their badness stand out in stark contrast, and it convicted them. So they needed to put out the light. And that's why they crucified Christ. Is it safe to procrastinate or postpone this decision to follow Jesus? Hebrews 4, verse 7. Today, if you will hear his voice, harden not your hearts. Hebrews 2, verse 3. How shall we escape if we neglect so great a salvation? And 2 Corinthians 6, verse 2. Behold, now is the accepted time. Behold, now is the day of salvation. You may have heard that story about the parable where the devil gathers all of his demons. And they come before him. He says, I need some effective plot to ensnare human beings. And one demon jumped up and he said, tell them the Bible's not true. The devil said, we've done that. It's got limited success. Something better. Another demon jumped up and said, tell them there's no God. The devil said, I've tried that too, but there's so much evidence of God. Another demon jumped up and said, tell them God doesn't care about them. They've gone too far. The devil said, that works too, but I need something great. One by one they came, and then finally a demon with a diabolical grin said, Lucifer, I've got it. Tell them there's a God. Tell them to go to church. Tell them that the Lord loves them. Tell them to give their hearts to the Lord tomorrow. Don't do anything right now. They've got plenty of time. And as the legend goes, satanic smile snarled around the devil's face, and he said, that's it. And that is going to be the design that will fill hell to bursting capacity, friends. Procrastination. Now, if God is speaking to you, do not wait until the intensity of the Spirit from this meeting disappears. Make your decision now, friends. Amen? What benefits come as a result of accepting and following the truth? Psalm 119, 165, great peace have they which love thy law, and nothing will offend them. Then in Job 8, verse 32, and you'll know the truth, and the truth will make you free. And then 1 Peter 1:22. Seeing you have purified your souls in obeying the truth through the Spirit, you'll be free, you'll have peace for all these things. What question did Jesus ask Peter three times? John 21:17. He said unto them the third time, Simon, son of Jonah, lovest thou me? What needs to be the motive, friends? It needs to be because we love the Lord. Story I like to share about a father who was sailing through the warm Caribbean water with his two teenage boys. And one day he told them, be careful not to play near the edge of the boat. We're going through some shark-infested waters. Well, the boys soon forgot what their father had warned them. They began to wrestle and chase each other around the boat. One began to lose his balance. He grabbed his brother's t-shirt, and they both fell off into the warm Caribbean water as the boat slipped on by. They were good swimmers. They began to shout for their dad, who came up below the deck, and he saw that the boat was leaving his sons behind. He dropped the sail, and he encouraged them to swim back to the boat. Well, they were out there blaming each other and dunking each other. And then the father noticed dark shadows beneath the surface beginning to circle his sons. And the father said, boys, I see sharks. Swim quickly and calmly back to the boat. Well, they looked around, and they saw no dorsal fins cutting the water. They'd watched too much TV. One of the brothers said, I haven't seen these sharks in days. Dad's trying to scare us to teach us a lesson. So they said, shark, shark, help. And they began to mock their father. They continued to splash and to wrestle to show they weren't afraid. And the sharks continued to close their circle. The father understands the nature of sharks. And he told those boys, now, come to the boat. They hesitated. He threw them a life preserver. They said, we don't need that, Dad. We can get there on our own. Finally, in a desperate effort to save the boys, the father took a knife from the galley. He cut his wrists. He dove in the water, and he swam away from the boat. The water began to boil and churn red off in this other direction. And the question is, now that the father's given his life to create a means for the boys to get back to the boat, he's shown his love, what more can he do? If they choose to remain in the water, friends, My plea to you is that you'll make a decision right now to come to Jesus.
1: Remember the Sabbath day and keep it holy. And most Christians will gather together to worship in church on Sunday in honor of that commandment. But at the time of the Ten Commandments, the Sabbath was on Saturday. Yet we also know that Jesus was resurrected on Sunday. So which one is the true Sabbath day today? When did Sunday keeping begin? Did the apostles go to church on Sunday? How can we be sure of the right day? Why do most Christians observe Sunday? 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
1: The following program deals with subject matter that may be inappropriate for younger children. Parental discretion is advised.
2: I don't understand. Why did this have to happen to me?
3: 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I need answers.
2: Where is God?
4: Hello and welcome again to Raw Questions, Relevant Answers. My name is Mark Payden. This is Michelle Dukemas and Dee Casper. Today we have some really raw questions. And the type of questions that if you have a young person there, you might want to send them out of the room for this one. This is going to be hitting some heavy topics on addictions. So if you don't want your kids listening to this right now, I would advise some caution. Let's go ahead and dive right in. Are you all ready for this? I think sure. God can help us with this one.
5: God is ready.
4: He is. Okay, this first question comes from a 17-year-old female in the state of Pennsylvania. I'm wrestling with self-harm, and I don't know what to do about it.
6: This is no joke. I mean, the topic of self-harm, this can fall in many categories. The general category I'm assuming this is for is like cutting, burning, attempted suicide, things along these lines. But it can be broader than this. We've talked about food addictions, destructive behavior. Some people just get a high about living in extreme situations, right? Mm. They're excited about doing things that are going to break bones at any given moment. But I think in this particular context of self-harm, one thing that was helpful for me was to realize, first of all, that Jesus was actually tempted in this area in Matthew chapter 4, mm-hmm. that Satan brings him up to the top of the temple and says, if you're the Son of God, throw yourself down from here, right? He was tempted to harm himself. Now, he didn't. But the beautiful thing is because Jesus succeeded in overcoming that temptation, he can give power and strength to us to do so. Mm-hmm. I think many times in environments like this, we're seeking to have control or a thrill or a rush of some sort, and this is why this process kind of begins. We feel powerless, we feel helpless in certain environments, as this can happen a lot of times, but there's many variables that could be involved. But the point is, there is a God in heaven who has power and strength to see ourselves healthfully and to give us power to treat ourselves healthfully. Do you have some other thoughts on that?
7: Yeah, you know, for those who've never struggled with self-harm, it may seem like a strange thing to struggle. Who wants to hurt themselves? But there's actually psychology with this. Sometimes if there's been a lot of psychological pain that someone has experienced and it's hard to get it out, the release of physical pain actually produces that release that we're not able to get otherwise. And that's what makes it addictive and dangerous. There's something in the heart crying out that needs to be solved. And because it's not, the body is trying to solve it instead. Some type of physical release is trying to solve it. And so, you know, one of the big things with self-harm is realizing, no, this doesn't make you bad or weird or strange. It's just that there is something inside of you that is saying, we need help. And maybe it's time to seek that help, to get a good counselor, to talk to some people that can really start dealing with the pain inside that is causing the infliction of pain outside.
4: Yeah. No, I think that's really good. And I just want to underscore that again, these things stem from a very deep place in us where we have, maybe we've been hurt by a parent. Maybe we've been abused by a parent. Maybe we have gone through some really traumatic circumstance, whatever may be the case. This is really a result of those inside things, and we need to get those dealt with. So let's just talk about that really quick. What are some other practical ways? You mentioned counseling and different things. What are some other practical ways that we can maybe get help in those scenarios?
6: The first thing is being heard. I mean, counseling is one of the best options you can have at this stage, to have a safe place where you can open up and talk about what it is that's causing the harm, and someone who's trained to help people find the root issues, because it can be different in every person's situations. I mean, that's the primary option in this stage. And then two, seeking in the Word of God the value that God places upon each of us, that whenever you see throughout the Psalms, David just crying out and other people crying out whenever they've got pain inside and don't know what to do with it, that there was this freedom to be vulnerable and to be raw and open with God in prayer. And I think it's a big, big opportunity as well, that when we feel that pain creeping up on the inside, the safest place to run with that is in prayer directly to God. and just say, this is what I'm feeling, this is what I'm tempted to do, and this is what I'm wrestling with, and I need you in this moment to give me healthy thoughts, to give me the ability to make healthy choices, and even right now, I need you to give me the courage to call someone to do what I need to do.
7: Sin, whatever form it is, harming ourselves, harming other people, it thrives in darkness.
4: Yeah.
7: It thrives in secrecy. And so I would also encourage whoever's dealing with this, tell someone.
4: Yes.
7: Even though that's a very scary thing to do, even though you wonder, is someone going to be safe to talk to? If you are in danger, don't let that continue. That has to be let out. Just the fact of putting it out there and going for help can start to break some of the strongholds of this being this deep, dark secret that cause it to have so much power.
6: Yeah, and many times those things are done, we say they're done in darkness. It's true. Like a lot of the places where people are cutting themselves or burning themselves are generally not flesh that's all the way exposed, right? It's just generally a pattern that people have had because they want to be working through this thing on their own, right? It's not a situation where it's public. So people don't see to be able to report that they see that something's going on.
4: So
6: it relies upon self-reporting many times because people don't know.
4: Yeah, one other thing too I would like to say into this too is that if you're going through that, right? If somebody out there is involved in this and is really struggling, don't feel like you're a mess. Don't feel like you're this terrible, horrible, no good, very bad person, right? You are valuable to God. You are incredibly valuable as a human being, and you don't have to go through this. You don't have to do that. You can find relief of soul in helpful ways that aren't going to hurt you. Okay? So let's go ahead and move on to the next question, unless y'all want to say anything else. This one comes from a female, age 20, in British Columbia, Canada. This one is going to be a heavy one, okay? So y'all ready for this? What do we believe about masturbation? The world says that it is very good and healthy, but I don't know what the Bible teaches about this.
6: Well, I think that one of the ways we have to address the elephant in the room is that masturbation generally goes right alongside and hand in hand with immoral thoughts, right? One thing connects to another a majority, if not every single time. And we addressed this in a previous episode that Jesus says that he who looks after a woman to lust in his heart after her has already committed adultery, even though there's been no contact. They may not even know who this person is or what their name is. And this certainly, if these two are connected, and they are, it's us performing acts of immorality, sexual morality, that is not licensed or endorsed by the Word of God, just to start with a very simple answer. Is there another thought you want to have on that?
7: I mean, it was similar to that.
6: Okay.
7: The whole idea, whatever things are pure, whatever things are lovely, whatever things are good report, think on these things. Can you engage in those acts while thinking on pure and lovely things? That's a big question and something that's very telling on whether something is of God or not, whether it's masturbation or something else, is can I be at peace and be in the presence of God while I'm doing this?
4: You know, the other thing too about this is that it is an addiction. Like, people that wrestle with this, it's very addictive. You can't just say, okay, I'm done. Like, it's talk to people that try to get out of it, you know? It's a very difficult process. And do we really want to be doing something that is addictive? Like, those addictions, I mean, they're bad for a reason. You don't want to ever be in a situation in which you are not fully in control of your own actions.
6: And the thing is, like, when there are thoughts that are brought into our mind, we're basically programming our mind and our body to do what we want and to chase our pleasures when tempted, right? We can do this with food, we can do this with alcohol, we can do this with drugs, we can do this with sexual sin, that when you're pre-programming your body to say yes to its desires, even if they're not good ones, you're starting your mind and your body in a track of only doing what you want when it comes. And there are countless stories of people who begin in a situation of looking at pornography and engaging in masturbation, which leads to the next thing, which leads to the next thing, which leads to the next thing, and they end up in a place they never thought they would be because they're not finding that pleasure they're looking for. And there's scientific reasons for this. That they've shown that the release that we have of the chemicals in our brain, the feel-good chemicals, is less as a result of masturbating than it is than having a genuine union in marriage or in a sexual union. And There's a reason for this. That is what we were designed for, to have an actual union, not something that we're creating ourselves. It can't satisfy like God's original blueprint can. And kind of an illustration of this that comes to my mind is when Jesus is talking to the woman at the well, a woman who is wrestling with relationships and sexuality, it seems. She's had five husbands, and the man she's living with now isn't her husband. This woman's means of escape from the problems in her life was her water pot. She was at this well at high noon when it's blazing hot outside. She's trying to escape her problems. And the Bible says in John 4:4 that Jesus needed to go through Samaria. Why? Because someone's wrestling with temptation. And what Jesus does is he tells this woman, what you're coming here for, he says, what I have to offer you is vastly better than what you're coming here for, one. And two, this water that you're coming for is only going to lead you to thirst again. And masturbation does that. It does not fill in the way that God's blueprint does. You're just going to thirst again and keep running to something that can't fill you in the way that God ideally intended. But what I love is Jesus offers a means of escape, like it says in 1 Corinthians 10, that fork in the road. She was given that option and chose wisely. She left her water pot with Jesus. And for those who may be wrestling with masturbation, I think he's asking the same question. Will you leave that water pot with me? Will you leave it here? Because I have something better to offer you. It's something that can actually bring pleasure and actually bring enjoyment that this can never could.
7: You know, I come back to something that I mentioned in a previous episode in James chapter 1 about how God is the author of our good and perfect gifts, but the devil is into counterfeiting them. Cautions us, do not be deceived, my beloved brethren. And you know, we talk about purity when it comes to waiting for marriage or even within marriage and saving ourselves for that spouse. But in a sense, when we are doing these things, is it not like chipping away small pieces of that? It's like, well, you know, I'm not really doing anything. It's just masturbation. It's not the whole act. I'm not with anyone. But there's a pleasure that was designed for that full fulfillment. And it's like chipping away little pieces of what could have been in some form. And so that's another thing to think about is just, how does this affect maybe my future relationships and how I feel and think about those when we get so used to the instant gratification? What happens in marriage then when you have to rely on another person? Or will you still be going back to that during your marriage? And those are things to consider.
4: You know, right now we're basically talking about masturbation and it's, is it good or not? In the next episode, we'll actually get into how to overcome it, how to deal with it. But one more thing that I want to get into today a little bit is, you know, a lot of the times people struggle with this because of the decisions of the parents. You know, if, and this, I want to just talk about this a little bit because I think a lot of times parents don't understand what they're setting their children up for. And so if there's parents watching this, this is especially to y'all or even to young people who are getting ready to get into, getting ready to get married and have children and everything like that. You know, if as parents, there's a lot of immorality, if there's a lot of, if there's too much sex, a lot of times that will cause an imbalance in your children to want it even more. And other things too to think about is just the diet that we eat can substantially influence how many urges we have. I don't know, do you guys want to say anything to that?
6: I just, there are studies, I mean, just the principle of temperance in general. If you keep telling, if you

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1: The other night I was out to dinner with my wife, and as I looked across the restaurant, I saw this family sitting together. And the mom and dad were facing each other, and they were having this conversation with one another. But then there were three kids facing them, and each child had an earbud in their ear. And the kids were just looking at their iPads and their iPhones. They were so tuned out, and it made me realize how easy we can become distracted and tuned out in our own life. You know, sometimes we want to ask God to hear us, but what about us listening to God's voice as well? The Bible says in the book of John, chapter 8, it says, "Whoever is of God hears the words of God." And that's my prayer for you today, that sometimes we need to take out the distractions in the world and tune in and listen carefully to what God wants to say to us. I'm Chaplain Kumar, and this is the 1 Minute Devotional.
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4: Hello, mission friends. Today's episode is a double treat for you. Missionary Gabriella Lingen narrates two stories. The first is called Christina's Witness, and the second one is titled Leprosy.
5: "Boaz! Boaz!" Christina yelled from the upstairs window. Boaz, Christina's husband, was an Adventist pastor and was holding a meeting downstairs. He came up. "My head hurts so bad. Something is wrong with my eyes," she moaned. Boaz grabbed her as she nearly fell to the floor, and he began to pray. Hello there. This is Gabriella Lincoln with the Sahara Project. Today, I would like to tell you the story

0: story of Boaz and Christina. Boaz is a pastor, and he and his wife used to live in my house, and this is their story. It is called Christina's Witness.
1: It all began when Christina applied to teach at a local public school. In the past, she had taught in Adventist schools in another African country. The classroom was her mission field, and now she is contemplating teaching in a 100% Muslim environment. She was going to let God lead her to where she was needed the most. And so she prayed,
0: "God, if I can be your witness in this school, may they accept me," Christina requested. At her interview, the public school hired her, and she began work the very next day. At Adventist schools, the day begins with devotions. Christina would tell a Bible story, and then she and the students would pray together. Now, on the first day of public school, Christina's students arrived. She closed her classroom door and knelt by her desk and prayed aloud, dedicating the school day to God. The school director was watching the live stream video of Christina's classroom from her own office. She knocked on Christina's door to interrupt the prayer. The next day, the same thing happened. The director entered the classroom. Christina said, "This is my regular daily time for prayer. I need to pray. Nobody can change that. I prayed like this when I taught in a neighboring country. Before I start my day, I put all my activities in the hands of God. I am a Christian. I woke up this morning, so God has given me grace. I traveled by taxi to school, and we didn't have an accident. So in the morning, I take several minutes to say, 'Thank you, my Lord.' Every day when I come, I pray for you. I pray for the school. I pray for everybody here." In surprise, the director responded, "You pray for me?" Christina said, "Yes, every day. If you wish, we can pray together." After that, the director told others not to disturb Christina first thing in the morning because she was praying. The school year began well for Christina. Parents were happy with her teaching, and she became good friends with the school director. As the only Christian in the school, Christina prayed that God would use her as his witness. Then a new teacher arrived. Tadla taught Arabic and Christina taught French. They alternated their teaching using the same classroom. Tadla became jealous of the warmth and friendship Christina had with parents, students, and the director. She told Christina, "I don't know why people like you so much." Tadla hired a marabu, a local Islamic leader who may use black magic, to do magic against Christina. He concocted a bottle of liquid. Tadla sprinkled this around the classroom, on the student desk, floor and windows, while Christina watched. Then, when nothing ill materialized, Tadla began searching Christina's body for a hidden charm. She felt around Christina's neck, wrist, and waist. "Maybe she is wearing a charm, which is preventing the magic from working," Tadla thought. Christina told Tadla, "I know you are doing bad magic against me. In the name of the Lord, you cannot do anything to stop me. I'm a Christian." One day, Tadla prepared food in the classroom for the students. She made a distinction between Christina's food and the students' food. "This plate is for you. You can eat it." Tadla handed the plate to Christina. "Okay, thank you." Christina responded and put the food in the kitchen. She knew she would never eat it. Tadla complained to the school director, "Christina is not eating my food. Why?" Christina told the director, "I do not have confidence in that food, so I will never eat it." The director accepted her response. Arriving at school on another day, Christina found a chicken egg on her chair. When the director saw it, she gasped, "Who did this? Don't touch it. We don't know who put it there." Christina said, "I know Jesus. In the name of God, I will take the egg and throw it away." So that's what she did. The school director whispered, "Christina, please pray that Tadla will leave our school." As Christina worked at her desk one day, Tadla entered the room, came close, and put her hands on Christina's head. Soon after, Christina developed a terrible headache and fell sick. Tadla told Christina, "Go home, you're in pain." Christina responded, "In the name of the Lord, I will work at school today." Christina told the director what had happened. Soon the director and her daughter were sick also. Back at home, Christina needed help. "Boaz, Boaz," she yelled out the window. He came and earnestly prayed to God in her behalf. He took her to get medical assistance. For a week, she could hardly function. She couldn't tolerate the sunshine. It was too painful to her eyes. Her headache was severe. At times, Christina would have fallen down the stairs if others hadn't supported her. During this trying time, Christina refused to miss a day at school. Boaz and Christina fasted and prayed for 3 days. They asked God to separate them from Tadla. "May she leave her position at school," they prayed. Boaz prayed over a small jar of olive oil and rubbed some on Christina's head. Christina took the jar of oil to school and sprinkled the oil around her classroom while the director and the children were watching. Christina told them, "I believe in my Lord Jesus Christ. My husband and I have prayed over this oil. I will not ask the marabou to do harmful magic against Tadla." That was Wednesday. The following day and the next, Tadla did not come to school. On Monday, the director phoned her. Tadla informed her that she had quit her job. "Why?" the director asked. "Why did you bring a Christian to the school? You put a Christian woman over us," was Tadla's hostile reply. The director said, "Christina didn't do anything to you?" Christina told the director, "God has separated us from this woman, so that is why she left. Tadla tried to force me to leave by using magic, but God has overruled. I thank him very much."
1: Praise God that his power is stronger than any evil spirit. Our next story is about a modern-day leper. Leprosy, also known as Hansen's disease, is a long-term infection by the bacteria Mycobacterium leprae. Infection can lead to damage of the nerves, respiratory tract, skin, and eyes, resulting in a lack of ability to feel pain, thus leading to loss of extremities caused by repeated injury or infection through unnoticed wounds. Muscle weakness and poor eyesight often accompany this disease as well. Listeners Gabriella describes an encounter she had with a man that showed early symptoms of leprosy.
0: I would like to share with you Jibril's story. It is called Leprosy. "Why can't I feel my hands?" thought Jibril, rubbing them together. "This is strange." Jibril worked at a port unloading ships. Inadvertently, he began dropping whatever he carried. Jibril knew his body was deteriorating. Soon he couldn't feel his feet. He consulted traditional healers. He saw local physicians and physicians in neighboring countries, yet no one knew what was wrong. "Just leave him," Jibril's family's wife encouraged her. "He lost his job and his health is getting worse." But she refused. She wanted to stay with her 32-year-old husband and their newborn son. One day, 5 years later, as Jibril was walking along on his deadwood feet, he fell. When he tried to stand, his foot was not positioned correctly. His foot became badly misshaped as he walked. He discovered his foot was broken. As a result of the damage already done, his leg was amputated. A doctor, seeing Jibril and hearing his history, took several skin samples. The test results returned. Jibril had leprosy. Jibril was then prescribed medication for leprosy. However, it was ineffective. For 5 years, he searched for a cure, talking to medical staff and government officials. He wasn't rich. Public health services were necessary. Finally, he obtained effective treatment. Sadly, the effects of the leprosy couldn't be reversed. He had an amputated leg and no use of his hands. In time, through various complications, Jibril lost his other lower leg as well. Jibril made it his mission to find individuals having undiagnosed leprosy. He found some shamefully huddled in corners of the capital city. Jibril entered hospital rooms and homes searching for cases. When he found an adult or a child with a pale patch of skin, he tested that area for feeling. If they couldn't feel the small stick, he took them to a clinic for biopsy. Jibril searched for those having undiagnosed leprosy in distant villages of the Sahara. When he found persons with suspicious symptoms, he urged them to come to the city and get a skin biopsy. If they didn't have family to accommodate them, they stayed in his home and ate with him and his family. It became apparent in time that Jibril's wife and 3 oldest children also had leprosy. Thankfully, they were all treated early and successfully, although the oldest son developed a chronic leg swelling that hindered his ability to work. Jibril, at 67 years of age, continues to champion the cause of lepers and others with disabilities. He created an association to guide people to receive proper treatment and provide aid for that treatment. Have both of your legs been amputated? Do you have no functional ability in your hands as well? If you do, or even if you don't, may Jibril be an inspiration to you. May we brighten the lives of others, especially those in greatest need. God desires those in unreached people groups to find eternal healing and restoration from their Savior's hand. Will you help them find that hand?
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3: 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And today we are going to share a special music with you. The name of the song is called Still Remains. And it is our prayer and our hope that as you listen to this song, you will be reminded that no matter what happens in our life, God's grace and His strength still remains. He died so we could live, and it is our prayer that He will show us how to live, because through it all, His grace remains.

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3: One day I came home from work, and I discovered that the phone was completely dead. Now there's a small box attached to the house where the phone line comes in. That's where a person can verify if the problem is inside the house or has something to do with the incoming line. I tested the box and found the incoming line was as dead as the proverbial doornail. Using another phone, I called the company and they sent out a technician. He confirmed that the line to the house was dead. Now this line is underground and runs from where it enters the house to a place at the back of our property line. We couldn't figure out what had happened. The line was alive at the property line, but it was dead where it entered the house. Then we discovered that when a neighbor had installed a fence the day before, he had inadvertently cut the underground cable. And so the phone man put in a temporary line, and the following week he returned to repair in a permanent way and to solve our problem. The success of a company can depend on its service. We tend to do the most business with a company which not only gives the best price, but also the best service. I suspect this mentality sometimes carries over into our concept of prayer. We tend to see God as the ultimate service call. When we call a service representative to fix the washing machine, or when we take our car in to be repaired, it isn't a requirement to be a personal friend of the person who does the repairs. In fact, sometimes if a person feels they are not getting the service they deserve, they might even file a complaint with the management. While this may be acceptable in doing business, it can be damaging in our relationship with God, and it will render the prayer life ineffective. The purpose of prayer is not to persuade God to serve us, but it is an act of coming to Him with a desire to do His will. There has never been a problem in God's attitude toward us, though the devil has tried to persuade us otherwise. As our Heavenly Father, He cares for us more than we care for ourselves, and He knows what we need even better than we do. I was talking with someone one time expressing the thought that God created us to glorify Him and for His pleasure. This person seemed at the time to have a little problem with this concept. Their question was, oh, but what about my happiness? If I'm always trying to make God happy, when will I have the occasion to enjoy myself? My friend, when we're making God happy and glorifying His name, we could not be happier ourselves. The significance and meaning of our entire existence, our present and our ultimate happiness, is wholly in proportion to the extent to which we do His will and serve Him. If we tend to see prayer as a type of service call, we will consider it something to be done mechanically or by the numbers. Many seem to think that if we pray this way or we say it that way, it will work for us. Or if it's not working, we should try to use other words. But the priority of prayer is not about doing. It's about being. No matter how technically correct our prayers may be, if our attitudes are not right, it'll all be for nothing. Sin is about wrong attitudes. Wrong attitudes will always lead to wrong actions. The reverse of this is not necessarily true. And that is that right actions will change wrong attitudes. This is because it's possible to do the right thing for the wrong reason. We may be able to think of 1,000 needs we have, or 1,000 problems may beset us. But our greatest need is to have new attitudes. Have you noticed the most serious problems that come to us in life are usually the result of our wrong attitudes? Has anyone ever told you, "I don't like your attitude"? The more I look into the depths of my own heart, the more I realize I don't like my own attitudes. And this has come home to me forcefully during the past few years. I've had a number of things happen to me that have shown me what my attitudes really are, and I don't like them. Experiences through which I have passed have revealed what my heart is. When certain things happened, the initial reaction was usually sadness and bitterness. But then would come resentment and all the rest. And later, anger and frustration. After that can even come shame and embarrassment. As we pass through life's experiences, the gut reaction can as easily be, "Oh, why are they doing this to me? Oh, where did I fail? Oh, what will people think of me?" As I pass along through life, I'm finally realizing that I've spent a lot of time praying that God would change the world, and less time praying He would change me and give me a right attitude. I'm glad to say I'm finally coming around. I believe I'm beginning to get my priorities straight. And in the process, I'm seeing some incredible miracles. Now, I can't tell you of someone raised to life from the dead or receiving a check in the mail for just the amount needed the day the bank was to foreclose. But I can tell you for certain that God is doing wonderful things in changing my heart. He's not finished with me yet. But I can surely testify to the Bible promise that in Him all things are passed away and all things are becoming new. Now, we're not talking about a new house or a new car, a new wardrobe, or even a new body. We're talking about new hearts and new attitudes. One of the attitudes that we must pray that God will give us is the attitude of praise. True praise is an attitude before it's an act. A person who doesn't have an attitude of praise cannot really praise God outwardly. What good would it do? Because God doesn't look on the outside. He looks on the heart. To give praise to God is to give Him credit. A person who doesn't have an attitude of praise may go through all the motions, but what they will be giving is not praise, but only flattery. And flattery is insincere praise. We are quick to ask God to do a favor for us. However, many times we're slow to give Him the credit for answering our prayers. How many times we've prayed that God would heal a sick friend or a loved one, and when they get well, there's often nothing more said. Or worse, there may be some comment like about how good the hospital was, or how skillful the doctors were who gave the treatments. Many of us pray before we take a trip and ask God to help us to arrive safely. And then when we arrive safe and sound, we forget all about our prayer. When the Scripture says, "Oh, that men would praise the Lord for His goodness," it's not referring to clapping or shouting or beating drums or dancing or raising hands or even saying amen. A person can go through the motions of praising God and yet not have an attitude of praise. True praise must begin in the heart. Rather than to pray God will teach us how to praise Him, we must first pray that He will give us an attitude of praise. An important truth in respect to praise is that we can rise no higher than our concept of God. In the past several decades, there has been an increasing tendency to bring God down to our level. I remember a song from the past entitled, "Have You Talked with the Man Upstairs?" Have you heard that song? In casual conversations, I've heard God referred to as the big man. There was even a high school football team somewhere named the Cougars. Before they played their games, they prayed to the big cougar in the sky. One day I was talking to a young man about spiritual things. He told me that he and J.C. got along pretty good. Friend, if we can rise no higher than our concept of God, what will be the end of us if God is the man upstairs, or the big man, or J.C., or the big cougar in the sky? We will not be able to receive an attitude of praise if we have a low concept of God. As long as we insist on bringing God down to our level, two things will result. One, we will not be able to be raised out of our present fallen condition. And two, we will not be able to praise God as He deserves, yea, as He must be praised. Another essential attitude in prayer is consecration. Jesus prayed, "Consecrate them in truth. For their sakes I consecrate myself, that they themselves also may be consecrated in truth." John 17:17-19. A person who is not consecrated to God cannot pray effectively. When we pray, "Thy will be done," we are saying we are consecrated and dedicated to do His will, no matter what the cost. Prayer is not an arm's-length transaction with God. We do business every day with strangers. We do it within the context of law. It is impossible to do business with a person, it is possible to do business with a person and not even like them if they have what we want badly enough. But with God, this is impossible. Prayer is not doing business with God. The Scripture says that those who come to God must believe that He is, and that He is a rewarder of them who diligently seek Him. Prayer is not to be an arm's-length transaction with God. When we come to Him in prayer, we must sooner or later be totally consecrated to Him. To be consecrated to Him means to be committed to do His will. We need to be continually renewing our consecration to God if we are to pray effectively. A person may ask, "Well, why do we need to continually commit to the Lord?" Like the man who hadn't told his wife he loved her in 30 years. When a friend asked him why, he answered, "Well, I told her I loved her 30 years ago, and nothing's changed." Though we may not realize it, friend, things do change. When we drive, we have to continually keep our hands on the steering wheel. It may be the same driver, it may be the same car. It's the road that changes. If we're not committed to driving, we can run off the road. Because of the fact we live in a world of sin, sin inside us and sin outside us, we must keep our consecration up to date. It's our consecration that reaches out to God when temptation comes. This consecration will enable us to resist. Oh, Heavenly Father, we reconsecrate our lives to You. We pray that every day, along all the way, our consecration might deepen through Jesus Christ. Amen.
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0: What is truth? Ever since humans have existed, we've been searching for truth. Today, it's popular to believe that there is no absolute truth. Today's question? Does God send killer hurricanes and earthquakes?
1: I've certainly heard Christians on TV saying that God sent these hurricanes and earthquakes.
2: I think things are allowed to happen, but it's due to the fallen nature of our world.
0: Jesus Christ said, "For this reason I came into the world, to testify to truth." God's word has absolute truth. Here's what the scriptures say. Deuteronomy chapter 31 says, "Have not these disasters come down on us because God is no longer among us?" And 1 Peter 5 says, "Your enemy the devil prowls around like a roaring lion looking for someone to devour." For more of God's truth, visit BibleInfo.com, a public service of the Seventh-day Adventist Church.
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0: brethren, what are we going to do? Stand here all day?
1: But John, I tell you, it is Peter.
0: Did you actually see him, Rhoda?
1: No, sir, but I heard his voice. It was Peter's voice.
0: Oh, impossible, Rhoda. Peter is in prison. He's locked and barred and guarded. Absolutely impossible for him to escape.
1: It is Peter. Please believe me.
0: Well, come on. Let's all go to the door and see who it really is.
2: All right. Open it.
0: Peter!
3: It is Peter.
4: Now,
5: if you will just be quiet, I'll tell you what happened. I was placed in a cell hewn from solid rock at the far end of the prison. Two guards were chained to my wrist so that I could not move without their knowledge. Each of the three gates had extra bolts and bars and was guarded by two soldiers, one on the inside, one on the outside. There were eight guards on duty at all times, making it impossible to escape. Well, I knew that you were all praying for me, and that my friend and Savior Jesus was watching and knew every word spoken and every move made. So what did I have to worry about? I knew that whatever happened to me was at the express will of Jesus. So I went peacefully to sleep as usual. Then I had a vision, an angel bright with the glory of heaven, touched me on the shoulder and awoke me by saying,
6: "Arise up quickly!"
5: Then I noticed the angel and the light of heaven filling the cell. As I arose, I was dimly aware that the chains had fallen from my wrists. Once more the angel spoke,
6: "Gird yourself and bind on your sandals. Put on your garments and follow me."
5: As you all know, I'm never without words to speak, but in the vision I was so dumb from amazement that I didn't say a word. We stepped over the guard and reached the heavily bolted door, which of its own accord swung open silently. It closed again while the guards within and without were motionless at their post. The second door, also guarded within and without, was reached. It opened as did the first, with no creaking of hinges or rattling of iron bolts. We passed through, and the door closed by itself as noiselessly as it had opened. In the same way, we passed through the third gateway and found ourselves in the open street. No word was spoken. There was no sound of footsteps. The angel glided on, encircled by the light of dazzling brightness, and in the vision I followed. We passed through one street into another, and then the angel suddenly and silently disappeared. The heavenly light faded away, and I was in profound darkness. I tried to recall the events of the past few moments. I remembered falling asleep with my sandals and outer garments removed. I felt of myself and found that I was fully dressed and girded. My wrists were swollen, but they were free from the cruel manacles. As my eyes got used to the darkness, I looked, and behold, I recognized where I was. I had gone that way many times. Now I realized it was no vision, but that Jesus had sent his angel to deliver me out of the hands of Herod. Then I made my way here.
0: Oh, God heard and answered our prayers. He is a wonderful God, and Jesus is a matchless friend and Savior.
3: You really thought you were in a trance?
5: I felt sure I was dreaming, Matthew. At first I wondered, but when the guards took no notice of the brightness of the angel and the doors opening and closing without any noise, I came to the conclusion that I was dreaming or in a vision.
0: But why didn't the guards notice the bright light or the noise?
5: There wasn't any noise to hear. And as for seeing the bright light or the doors open and shut, and the angel and I passing through, I do not know. Perhaps God made them as dead men, in which case an hour, a year would have seemed to them as no time at all, and they would not have realized that anything at all had happened. Perhaps God closed off those portions of their mind that hear and see. There is nothing God cannot do except one thing.
7: What is that?
5: God cannot make anyone believe in him unless that person wants to believe. Force is evil, and God cannot be evil.
3: This is a wonderful experience we've had this day. But I imagine when day comes and Herod discovers your absence from prison, he's going to be furious. So, Peter, my advice is that you had better depart hence and go to another place.
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4: Recent new laws demand that dead-end streets be clearly marked in most American cities. Yet every human being eventually enters a dead-end road. I'll be back in a moment with the amazing facts.

Hello, this is Joe Cruz and the Amazing Facts Broadcast. Facts which affect you. You know, friends, the day you were born, you started down a dead-end road. A road that's long, wide, sometimes exciting, sometimes alluring, but dead-end. It comes to a terminus, and when it does, you're through traveling forever. You were meant to travel, mentally, physically, and spiritually, a road that will never end. Never. And under a plan of development that leads to greater happiness and richer fulfillment, with multiplying capacities to love and enjoy life more. But the human race got off this road a long time ago. Nobody travels it now by nature. The Bible says that it takes a big change to get off the one and into the other one. Jesus said, "Verily, verily, I say unto thee, except a man be born again, he cannot see the kingdom of God." John 3 and verse 3. But what does being born twice have to do with road, somebody might ask? Well, it's another figure of speech for changing, friends. You're born once by natural birth, and the second time, of course, marks the beginning of a spiritual union with Jesus Christ. It means that you've changed, you've turned around, you've gotten off the highway of death onto the highway of life. It's a big change, and it takes place at an exit marked Calvary. Now, somebody objects, now you're getting personal. Religion's fine, but I don't want to take it too seriously. I think the way I'm going will turn out all right down at the end of the road. Now, it's true, friends, that it will end. Every road does. But where will it end? That's the question that every thoughtful person should ask himself. Now, it's sheer folly to base hope of eternity on what we think or how we feel. The Bible says there's a way that seemeth right unto a man, but the end thereof are the ways of death. Proverbs 16, verse 25. So whether we like it or not, there are just two ways to travel. Destiny is not decided by the attractiveness of the entrance or how we enjoy the scenery along the way. It's not determined by how we feel about it either. It's what's at the end of the road that really counts. Notice these words of our Lord, "Enter ye in at the straight gate, for wide is the gate and broad is the way that leadeth to destruction. And many there be which go in thereat, because straight is the gate, and narrow is the way which leadeth unto life, and few there be that find it." Matthew 7, 13 and 14. Now somebody might say, "Well, tell me then, how can I get off the road into the highway of life, out of the broad road, into that narrow road?" Well, friends, this is the way it works. First, there must be a conscious recognition that you're traveling the wrong road with its ultimate destination. And then you've got to have a conviction in your heart that you're rebelling against the one who has really given his life to save you for his kingdom. In other words, this is called repentance in the Bible. You're very, very sorry that you ever did anything against this one who actually came down to this world and lived and died for you. The Bible says, "Repent therefore and be converted that your sins may be blotted out." Acts 3:19.

his back on what he loves, and neither can he turn his affections to what he hates. So God gave a hatred for sin, and he implanted love for righteousness. That's what conversion is all about, friends. That's a transformation that takes place in a human heart at the moment of being born again. Man found that he could break with sin and live according to God's will. He could control human desires, not by sitting on the lid of a sinful nature, but by the power of a mind that hates sin and loves the corresponding virtues. It was said of Jesus, "Thou hast loved righteousness and hated lawlessness," Hebrews 1 verse 9. Or, as the New English Bible puts it, "Thou hast loved right and hated wrong." And that was really the secret of his power over sin. Through the power of God, man can also fall out of love with sin. Victory over sin is not a mere human accomplishment. It comes as a result of union with Christ. "I'm crucified with Christ," Paul said. "Nevertheless I live, yet not I, but Christ liveth in me. And the life which I now live in the flesh, I live by the faith of the Son of God, who loved me and gave himself for me." Galatians 2 and verse 20. Power to do right comes by virtue of this union only. There's no other way for an individual to have strength to turn away from sin that he learns to hate and turn to righteousness that he learns to love. Jesus made this very plain when he said, "Dwell in me and I in you. And no branch can bring forth fruit of itself, but only if it remains united with the vine. No man can bear fruit unless you remain united with me." That's John 15, verse 4 in the New English Bible. All right, confession then follows repentance. If we confess our sins, he's faithful and just to forgive us our sins and to cleanse us from all unrighteousness. 1 John 1, 9. When man confesses, God forgives. And the union is formed. It's cemented right there. Man is adopted, to change the figure of speech a little bit. He's adopted into the family of God. He's off the road of death and on the road to life. Jesus takes the blame for all his sins. He died 2,000 years ago to pay that penalty for them and to die the death for them. Repentant man then gets credit for all the good that Jesus did. For he becomes the substitute and the sin bearer for every one of us. And God looks on us now as though we've never sinned, just as though we've never traveled at all on the road to death. Now, is it possible for one to know that he's changed from death to life? Of course it is, friends. "These things have been written unto you that believe on the name of the Son of God, that ye may know that ye have eternal life, and that ye may believe on the name of the Son of God." That's 1 John 5, verse 13. "That we may have assurance" is made abundantly clear in the words of Jesus. He said, "Verily, verily, I say unto you, he that heareth my words and believeth on him that sent me hath everlasting life and shall not come into condemnation, but is passed from death unto life." John 5, 24. Now somebody might be saying, "Well, it's that positive assurance that bothers me. I pray, but I don't feel anything. Shouldn't I feel the assurance that you're talking about?" Well, friends, it's not necessary really to feel anything. A sense of assurance lies deeper than the emotions. It resides really in the will. It's a question of faith and the Word of God. It's not just some feeling. He says, "I've given you eternal life." All right, you believe him on the basis of that pronouncement. It doesn't matter how you feel or how I feel. What matters is that he has promised that we have eternal life the moment we believe and accept. There was a day when I stood before a preacher with a young woman at my side. At a given point in the ceremony, he said, "I now pronounce you husband and wife." Now listen, I didn't feel any different. I felt just like I did 1 minute before. But friends, I knew I was married. How did I know? By the way I felt? No. My feelings had absolutely nothing to do with it. It was what the preacher said that made the difference. "Just so you may know," the Bible says, "that you have eternal life and that you pass from death to life." You know it because Jesus said it. The Word says, tells you that. "You may know also by the love you have for others." In John 13, 34 and 35, "A new commandment I give unto you, that ye love one another. As I have loved you, that ye also love one another. By this shall all men know that ye are my disciples, if ye have love one to another." So, friends, you can know by the love you have for God.
as well as the love you have.

for your fellow man. Because again, John writes, everyone that believeth that Jesus is the Christ is a child of God, and everyone who loves the parent loves the child. By this we know that we love the children of God when we love God and keep His commandments. That's 1 John 5, verses 1 and 2. And you may also know by the love you have for the commandments of God. He that hateth my commandments and keepeth them, he that hath my commandments and keepeth them, he it is that loveth me, and he that loveth me shall be loved of my Father, and I will love him, and will manifest myself to him. Again, if you love me, keep my commandments. John 14, 21 and 15. You may know by the love you have for God's word. Because in verse 23 it says, if a man love me, he'll keep my words, and my Father will love him, and we'll come unto him, and make our abode with him. All right, the evidence of conversion then, as we found in all of these many verses, is love. The evidence of love is witnessed to by a life of loving devotion to the service of God and our fellow men. Now, let's get one thing clear at this point, friends. Man is not saved by good works. For by grace are ye saved through faith, and that not of yourselves, it is a gift of God, not of works, lest any man should boast. That's Ephesians 2, verses 8 and 9. But when a man is saved through faith in Christ, he'll do the works of love. For in Jesus Christ, neither circumcision availeth anything, nor uncircumcision, but faith which worketh by love. Galatians 5, 6. Now notice, friends, that it's a faith that works. This is the winning combination of faith that operates, and that functions, and that works, and that produces obedience. Some are afraid to take their stand for Christ for fear they're not strong enough to hold out against temptation. Now, if I could be certain I'd never stumble in my Christian experience, I'd take my stand. I've had people tell me this. And it sounds sincere, but I'll tell you something, friends, it's fatal. Nobody can boast that he'll never make a mistake. There's only one who ever walked the face of this earth without slipping in a single instance, and that was the Lord Jesus Christ. Now listen, there's wonderful assurance in this passage from Proverbs 24 and verse 16. For a just man falleth seven times and riseth up again. Notice the emphasis here is not on falling, but getting up. The righteous man doesn't stay down. He doesn't excuse himself and say, oh, what's the use? It's too hard to be a Christian. I'll just give up and take the easy way out. Listen, the true Christian in deep humility and repentance will rise up to go on to the kingdom with the Lord Jesus. He'll ask forgiveness for his sins. He'll believe that very moment his sins are forgiven, that he's been cleansed. And then he'll get up and act like it, because this is the evidence of our faith. After we've prayed, after we've asked the Lord to forgive us and cleanse us, the next step is to demonstrate our faith by acting upon His promise and acting upon the assurance of His Word. We get up to our feet and begin to act as though it's done, our sins are gone. This is the real secret of victory. Now listen, one doesn't become like Jesus overnight. It's a process of growth. Every day as the Christian communes with the Heavenly Father and eats the bread of life, the Bible, he grows more and more like Jesus. His hatred for sin increases and his love for righteousness grows. And now this is Joe Cruz saying goodbye for today.

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3: Hello, friends. Would you like to hear an amazing fact? The world is facing a sand shortage. I'll bet those are some words you probably never thought you'd hear. It's true. More than iron, coal, or timber, sand has now become the world's most widely consumed natural resource after fresh water. Most houses, skyscrapers, and bridges are made with concrete, which is, of course, two-thirds sand. The annual world consumption of sand is estimated to be 15 billion tons, and China's demand for sand has increased exponentially by 437% over the last 20 years. Sand, once widely considered to be limitless, is now emerging as a threatened resource. You might be thinking, the world is covered by deserts and filled with sand. But the round grains of sand found in the desert do not bind well, so they can't be used for most concentrated purposes or most construction purposes. For example, Dubai, which is surrounded by desert sand, has used up all of its quality marine sand. Now Dubai must import sand from Australia to maintain its ongoing building frenzy. High-quality sand, or more precisely silicon, is needed to produce computer chips and microprocessors and many other products. Most glassmakers use only fine white silica sand. Some geologists estimate that the world only has about a 20-year supply remaining of the fine silica sand. Did you know the Bible says that there are several promises and prophecies related to sand? Stay with us, friends. We're going to learn more on this edition of Bible Answers Live.
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4: My name is Jean Ross. Good evening, friends, and Pastor Doug. It's good to be doing Bible Answers Live again this evening. I know we've had a couple weeks where you were gone or I was gone, but it's good to be back together. And we also want to greet our Facebook friends who are joining us also live. And if you have a Bible question, the phone line here to the studio is 1-800-463-7297. And that'll bring you here with your Bible question. Well, Pastor Doug, before we go to the phone lines, let's start with a word of prayer.
3: Mm-hmm.
4: Dear Father, once again, we are grateful for the opportunity to spend some time opening up your word and studying together. We do ask for the Holy Spirit to come and guide our hearts, our minds, be with those who are listening. In Jesus' name, amen.
3: Amen.
4: Well, Pastor Doug, you opened the program talking about sand. And, of course, we take sand for granted. We hear a lot about the deserts that are growing and all of the sand in the deserts. But you brought up a good point that desert sand isn't really that useful, especially when it comes to construction. You need a different kind of sand, which is actually running out. Amazing.
3: Yeah. The sand that comes down from the mountains you find deposited either on the seashore or by rivers, that has like rough edges and it bonds well with concrete. Desert sand, because it's been blown by the wind and the water for a long time, it's all rounded. It doesn't work. And you never would think that we could run out of good sand for construction and for windows and for these things, but they've actually got in India, they got a sand mafia because the market is so fierce for the sand. And, you know, it makes me think about, you think of sand as being something limitless, and many times in the prophecies, God said to Abraham that someday your descendants will be like the sand on the seashore. We often use that expression. At Isaiah 48:19, it says, your descendants also would have been like the sand, and your offspring of your body like the grains of sand. But there's another prophecy in the Bible where it talks about what some believe is concrete. You know, when you look at the image of Daniel chapter 2, the kingdoms of the world are outlined, where it talks about this dream that Nebuchadnezzar had, where there's a head of gold, the arms are silver, the belly is bronze, the legs are iron, and the feet are a mixture of iron, and it says miry clay, and you'll find that mentioned in Daniel chapter 2, verse 43. Well, I heard a couple of theologians that have postulated the number one building material in the world today is concrete that is reinforced with iron. And if you are an ancient Bible prophet and you are trying to say, what are they making the buildings out of today? They're not using stone like the Tower of Babel. They use miry clay. It's what it would look like. This gray, mushy substance mixed in with iron. And it's just kind of amazing that it is the number one building material in the world today. And those kingdoms in Daniel's dream take us down from the time of Babylon, Medo-Persia, Greece, Rome, and then the divisions of the Roman Empire, the Ten Toes, to where we're living in the world today. And then you've got the two beasts that are mentioned. It's like there's two legs on that and two feet. And you got the two beasts that are found in Revelation 13. Many believe that one of those beasts is dealing with Catholicism based in Europe and Rome, and Protestantism based in the United States. And we get a lot of questions about prophecy and the United States, don't we?
4: We do.
3: And we have something. If you've had questions about that, then we have a special free offer that we're going to make available tonight.
4: It's one of our Amazing Facts study guides, and it's called The U.S. in Bible Prophecy. And again, it deals with this passage of scripture that you find in Revelation chapter 13. Just a very important study, and I think you'll find this very helpful. It's free. All you'll have to do is give us a call and ask for it. Again, the study guide is called The U.S. in Bible Prophecy, and the phone line is 800-835-6747. That is our resource phone line. And just ask for the study guide called The U.S. in Bible Prophecy. Again, that number is 800-835-6747. Well, Pastor Doug, I think we're ready to go to the phone lines. We've got Joseph listening in the U.S. Joseph, welcome to the program.
5: Hi, thank you so much.
3: Thank you. And your question?
5: Is there any significance in the 2000th anniversary of Jesus' baptism, crucifixion, and the stoning of Stephen?
3: Well, right now, Jesus was baptized, as near as we can tell, about 27 A.D. We know that he ministered 3.5 years, and he died in 31 A.D. Stephen was stoned about 3.5 years after that in 34 A.D. We're not commanded to celebrate the anniversary. You mean, is this some kind of benchmark that would have some prophetic fulfillment that we reach 2,000 years from that event?
5: We had 500th anniversary of Luther's protest.
3: Right.
5: So similarly, is there any prophetic significance in the 2000 if we say 6,000 years ago Adam and Eve were created?
3: You know, there's no command that we would know anything about the time of Christ's coming. So I don't know of any prophecy that points 2,000 years beyond Jesus' baptism to any event happening.
4: Although it is interesting, you did bring up something that has been around for quite a while, and they referred to that as the Great Week of Time. Mm-hmm. And the significance of seven in the Bible. You find God working for 6 days in creation, and then he rested on the seventh day. And some see that as at least an outline of world history, where the earth is inhabited for 6,000 years. Then Jesus comes, and there's the 1,000-year millennial rest. And then the earth is recreated after that. So that is interesting, and I think there's something there. But we don't know for sure when we reach that 6,000-year mark.
3: Right.
4: It's all kinds of speculations and ideas out there. But
3: we've already actually passed the time of 2,000 years from Christ's birth.
4: Right.
3: We have not passed the time of 2,000 years from his baptism or his death or his resurrection. So we've got to be careful about saying what that means. But it does. I do think that we know the time is near, because we're in like the sixth millennium, which is like sundown before you have the thousand-year kind of a Sabbath millennium. And hey, we do appreciate your question, Joseph. Do you have, we have a special offer maybe on the second coming that we could make available.
4: We do. We'll be happy to send this to anyone who calls and asks, and it's called Anything But Secret. It's a book dealing with the second coming. To receive that, give us a call on the resource line. That's 800-835-6747. And again, you can ask for the book called Anything But Secret. Our next call is Zane, listening from Upland, California. Zane, welcome to the program.
6: It's great to be here.
3: Thank you. Thanks for calling. And your question?
6: So I have a friend who is struggling a lot to understand the Bible and God, and I'm trying to help him understand, but I don't have the best answer for this question that he's struggling with, and that's, what's the proof for the existence of God?
3: Well, I wish we had about 60 minutes right now, because I just preached a sermon, and the title of the sermon is Evidence for God. Or can you prove that there's a God? Now, you'll find that online, probably on YouTube, or you can for free. But I can give you a couple of high points very quickly. One would be that science is more and more coming to the conclusion that because of the complexity of life, and when they look through these super electron microscopes and they look at the formation of matter, that there's so much interworking design and organization that you do not get this kind of intelligent systems that are functioning without an outside intelligence organizing it. So there must be an original outside intelligence to produce all of the intelligent life and the interworking systems and the symbiotic relationships. And so that, to me, I think is the strongest. The other evidence is there's so many things that happen that seem to be providential that you would just think there has to be a God. I'll give you a small story I thought of this week. I traveled, went out of state, left my phone charger. I thought, oh no, what am I going to do now? I need my phone for everything. I forgot my charger. I prayed about it, got to my hotel room. Imagine my surprise when in the hotel wall, somebody had left a charger that fit my phone. Of course, I used it and gave it to the hotel desk after I charged my phone. But I mean, what are the odds of that? You know, so many things like that I could cite that you just know there has to be a God because of providence. And so take a look at that sermon, and I don't know if there's anything specific we can offer on, oh, well, we've got wonders of creation.
4: We also have a book on the Bible, and of course, if people can see that the Bible is trustworthy, then what the Bible says is trustworthy with reference to God.
3: That's right. There's evidence the Bible can be trusted.
4: The book is called The Ultimate Resource, and it's about the Bible, and it's just a great read, and we'll be happy to send it to anyone who calls and asks. The number is 800-835-6747, and you can ask for the book called The Ultimate Resource. It's about the Bible, and of course, the Bible will give you all the evidences you need for the existence of God.
6: What's that number again?
4: The number one more time is 800-835-6747, and we'll be happy to send it to anyone who calls and asks. Our next caller that we have is Chris, listening in Chicago. Chris, welcome to the program.
7: Hi, Pastor Pastor Doug, Pastor John.
3: How you doing?
7: Not too bad. Yourself?
3: Great. We're glad you called. And your question?
7: Geez, this is kind of hard. I'm calling because I wanted to know, in Leviticus, where Moses wrote down the laws and like what their consequences were, if they still apply today.
3: Well, there. I'm sorry. Go ahead.
7: Because, like, for certain things, it said they were an abomination to the Lord, and you were just like condemned to death. So, basically, I want to know if that still applies.
3: Well, let me ask a different question, Chris, before I answer your question. You sound like, from the emotion in your voice, that you've broken one of these and you're in trouble.
7: I broken two of them, but I didn't realize what they were until I started reading the Bible.
3: Let me just explain that the big question is, does God forgive? And the Bible tells us all different kinds of sin that God forgives. Now, without going into the specifics of what you may be struggling with, I strongly recommend that you pray when we hang up and ask the Lord to forgive your sins, whatever it is, and believe that the sacrifice of Jesus, that he'll do that because he longs to forgive you and give you a new life. back to your original question, as far as the law of Moses is concerned, when you read in Deuteronomy, when God gives Moses the Ten Commandments, now it's chapter 4 of Deuteronomy. Deuteronomy is after Numbers and Leviticus. Chapter 4, if you go to verse 13, it says, he declared to you the words... is this the one I want? Yeah, verse 14. And the Lord commanded me at that time to teach you statutes and judgments that you might observe them. Before that, he says he declared his covenant. He commanded you to perform the Ten Commandments. And he wrote them on two tables of stone. And the Lord commanded me at that time to teach you statutes and judgments. So Moses explains, not only did God give the Ten Commandments, that's the moral law for all eternity, there were other statutes and judgments, and some of these were ceremonial laws that were nailed to the cross. Some were civil laws, and there are health laws. There are several categories of laws that God gave Moses on the mountain. And, the ceremonial laws are no longer required. The moral laws, it's very clear. But, Chris, would you mind if I just prayed with you before we went to the next call and help you to find the peace that Jesus offers? Would that be all right?
7: That'd be fine.
3: All right. Father in heaven, I just pray that you'll be with Chris and just bless him with your spirit. I ask, Lord, that you help him to find peace, and regardless of the struggles that he's encountered, to believe that Jesus' blood is powerful enough to wash away all sin. And we ask this in Jesus' name. Amen.
4: Amen.
3: Now, we have a book that we can offer Chris. It's called Three Steps to Heaven, Chris. We'd like to send you a copy of that book. And please read it. It'll give you some encouragement.
4: The number to call is 800-835-6747. And again, just ask for the book called Three Steps to Heaven. That number is 800-835-6747. And the book, Three Steps to Heaven. We have Julian, who's listening in Minnesota. Julian, welcome to the program.
3: Hi, thank you for your call.
8: Oh, hi there. Yes, good evening, Pastor Ross and Pastor Doug. I have a question about, this came up in our study, the Sabbath, for lesson number 9. And it says, how might we discern whether or not to quote from Scripture when attempting to witness to people similar to those of Athens, when Paul went to Athens on his second journey?
3: Yes.
8: And, and he was witnessing to the pagans, and he didn't use much Scripture. So can you explain that?
3: Yeah. When you're, of course you quote Scripture to people that recognize the validity of Scripture. When Paul was preaching to the Greek pagans there in Athens, they had very little knowledge of or respect for Scripture. So for him to say, but the Bible says this and the Bible says that, well, if they don't know about the Bible and they don't know about the authority of the Bible, he had to start somewhere else. So Paul started by pointing to one of the idols they worshipped. He said, look, you've got an idol that you've made to an unknown God. Let me tell you about that God that you worship in ignorance. And so he used that as a bridge to start telling them about Jesus. And eventually you bring people into study of the Bible where they depend on the Bible. At Amazing Facts, when people are looking to come to Jesus, we start out by giving them our first Bible study that talks about the validity and the power of Scripture. So it builds their confidence in Scripture. So then you can quote the Bible later on.
8: I see. Okay, I understand. Well, that answers that.
3: We'd be happy to send you our first study in the Bible. It's called Anything Left You Can Trust. I think Pastor Ross just offered that to someone else a moment ago.
4: Yes, the number to call is 800-835-6747. Ask for the study guide called Is There Anything Left You Can Trust? Talking about the Bible and how we can trust the Bible indeed. Our next caller that we have is, looks like Cindy's calling from Minnesota. Cindy, welcome to the program.
9: Thank you.
3: Thank you for calling.
9: My question is, I know you don't have to be circumcised to become a Christian, but after you're a Christian, do you need to be circumcised?
3: No. Paul says pretty clearly in Galatians and a number of other places that he says circumcision is nothing, uncircumcision is nothing. You can read in Acts chapter 15, and the New Testament church had a pretty lengthy debate wondering whether or not the converts to Christianity had to be circumcised, and they came to the conclusion, no, they don't need to be circumcised. Even after they accept Jesus and they're saved, it was not a requirement. People before the time of Abraham, like Noah and Enoch and Adam, were saved based on the faith in the blood of the Lamb. They were not circumcised. Circumcision was a covenant that was given to the Jewish nation to point them to Jesus, that the holy seed of the Christ was going to come through Abraham to Christ. It also was a symbol for a cutting away of the flesh, meaning you would not be carnally minded, but spiritually minded. And so, you know, with the coming of Christ, the ceremonial law passed away, and circumcision was part of that. Paul makes it pretty clear when he says that circumcision is nothing, uncircumcision is nothing. What matters is keeping the commandments.
9: Okay, that's great.
3: And by the way, that's 1 Corinthians 7:19. Circumcision is nothing, uncircumcision is nothing, but keeping the commandments is what matters.
9: Okay, well, that's pretty clear. Thank you very much.
3: Thank you, Cindy. Appreciate your call.
9: Yeah, you're welcome. Bye-bye.
3: Bye-bye.
4: Bye-bye. Next caller that we have is calling from Brooklyn, New York. Monty, welcome to the program.
10: Hi, Pastor. Thank you for taking my call. I tried last week, but you had trouble with your phones, I believe.
3: We did. Thanks for calling back.
10: Yeah. What I wanted to know, I know God said that when he created everything that it was good each time he created something, and that when the animals went to Noah, he didn't find them. They came to him, and God had to speak to them, I guess, to get them to go on the ark, because lions and tigers wouldn't walk up an ark, you know, onto a ship by themselves. So this is my question. Is there any scripture where an animal was healed or animals were healed in the Bible?
3: Well, let me think about that. There are there's a scripture where God spoke through an animal. That's the donkey of Balaam. You've got the scripture where two cows were guided by God. These cows were carrying the Ark of the Covenant, and they were guided by God from the land of the Philistines back to the land of Israel. You've got the ravens that came and they fed Elijah. And, you know, Jesus had several illustrations about the animals, but I don't know of an animal, I don't know of a prophecy where an animal was sick and then was healed. So I think I'd have to say there's no record of that in the Bible, but, you know, the Bible does say a righteous man regards the life of his beast. And even in the Sabbath commandment, it says that you should make sure your beast gets proper rest. Not only were people to rest, they were to let their beasts of burden rest. So that's as close as I think we can come. God certainly cares about animals. He made them.
10: Well, what I thought was that most of the time you pray for people, God heals who he wants to heal. Some people are healed, some aren't. So I've been praying for a certain animal, and, you know, I know God hears my prayer, and that possibly he would heal this animal.
3: Well, you know what? It is absolutely true that God has the ability to do that. And so, you know, that we do have a book that I think we carry. It's called Will My Pets Be in Heaven? You might enjoy that one. You know, God can heal animals. I'm sure Pastor Ross would agree with me on that. He answers prayer, and we've all had pets that have gotten sick. Healing is part of the process of all life. You know, God can heal all kinds of animals. I had a goldfish, I'm ashamed to say, that I thought for sure had died. We had this goldfish for years. I thought it had died. And so I dumped him in the toilet. I didn't know what else to do. And he came back to life. And I had to reach into the toilet and get him back out again. I think there was just not enough oxygen in his fish tank. So I'm going to get letters about that. Anyway, he was resurrected. With the last place in the world you think he'd be resurrected.
10: What's the name of that book again, Pastor?
3: Steve Wohlberg is the author. It's called Will My Pet Be in Heaven? I know Amazing Facts carries it, and you could probably buy it just online with Amazon. It's not expensive. Will My Pet Be in Heaven? You'll enjoy that, Marty. Thank you so much for your question tonight.
4: Next caller that we have is calling from Hawaii. We have Johnny. Johnny, welcome to the program.
3: Johnny on the line from Hawaii. Are you still there? Johnny may have his mute on.
11: Hi, sorry about that. I did have it on.
3: Hey, how'd you survive the hurricane?
11: Well, we made it. We expect the worst, but it never came.
3: All right, well, we're thankful for that.
11: It kind of broke off before it reached Oahu, but the Big Island got real bad.
3: They got it hit pretty hard. And what's your question tonight, Johnny?
11: Yes, I wanted to know, what does the Bible say about spiritual abuse? Leadership that abuse their authority to bully people around, and just What does the Bible in general say about?
3: Quite a bit. Now, you won't hear the phrase spiritual abuse, but Jesus talked about wolves in sheep's clothing. Jesus talked about the blind leading the blind. The Bible talks about priests that are dumb dogs that will not bark. They're supposed to warn the people about sin and protect the people. There's quite a few passages in the Bible that talk about people in ministry being faithful, and if they are not, they get a more severe judgment, according to James. So, boy, I'll tell you, I can't even think of all the different places where God warns his priests and his ministers. You got the story where the sons of Eli, Hophni and Phinehas, were slain by the Lord because of their bad behavior in the sanctuary, as well as Nadab and Abihu, the sons of Eli. Fire came down from heaven and devoured them because they went into the temple drunk. And so God gives, you know, Jesus, you read, what is it, Matthew 23, where he talks about the scribes and Pharisees, hypocrites, that they would put burdens on people they would not lift with one of their fingers, and that they rob widows' houses and then pray long prayers so they can look spiritual. So, yeah, Jesus said a lot of strong things about false ministers.
4: Yeah, that's Matthew 23, verse 4, that you're referring to.
3: So, yeah, boy, I tell you, Johnny, there's quite a bit there. You just won't find the phrase spiritual abuse, but it's that principle. People abusing their spiritual authority.
10: Thank you again for answering my question. I really appreciate it. God bless you guys.
3: All right, thanks so much. Appreciate your call. Aloha. And, you know, I'm looking at the clock. It's counting down 14, 13, see that? 12, 10. Hey, listening friends, we'd love to hear from you in another way. If you'd like to just go to the Amazing Facts website, new website, click donate. Keep us on this station. God bless you.
2: 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Journey back through time to the center of a universe. Discover how a perfect angel transformed into Satan, the arch-villain. The birth of evil. A rebellion in heaven. A mutiny that moved to earth. Behold the creation of a beautiful new planet and the first humans. Witness the temptation in Eden. Discover God's amazing plan to save his children. This is a story that involves every life on earth. Every life. The cosmic conflict. If God is good, if God is all-powerful, if God is love, then what went wrong?
3: Terror attacks. Natural disasters, political instability, and global economic meltdown. These are the images people generally associate with the tribulation and the day of the Lord. But did you know the Bible speaks about another day of the Lord just before the Great Judgment Day? Amazingly, imprinted on the very fabric of time itself is a 24-hour period called the Sabbath that was meant to forever be a time of restoration for every human being. A day the entire world is largely forgotten. You'll be surprised to learn how this special day of the Lord factors into last day prophecies such as the mark of the beast, the seal of God, and the great final tribulation. It's all contained in this new eye-opening DVD series called The Last Day of Prophecy. 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

0: F. Scott Fitzgerald once said, "A well-chosen book saves you from everything, including yourself."
1: My husband and I both love to read, sitting side by side on the couch at home. For me, it is self-help books, romance novels, and textbooks. For him, action stories, biographies, and science fiction. And we both enjoy books filled with suspense.
0: But one thing holds true for each of these. You don't know what's written there until you actually turn the page. You know, without jumping to the end, we don't know what happens next. It's kind of cool to feel the suspense of a great story that's in a book.
1: But in real life, that not knowing can fill you with fear. When an author catches me off guard and makes me gasp, that is a great feeling. But not when something in my life causes the same feeling. It makes me fear the future and what is going to happen next. And sometimes it feels like what is on the next page is too much for me to bear.
0: For you, it might be a change that you weren't expecting. A marriage that's falling apart, or maybe a job you've lost. Or maybe that phone call that changes your entire life. In our case, it was the pain of lost marriages. In that moment when we didn't know if anyone would love us again or if we could love anyone else again.

0: In Matthew 6:24, Jesus says, "Therefore do not worry about tomorrow, for tomorrow will worry about itself."
1: So let this be your words of hope. Know that God is the author of every chapter in your life, and He's for you. He's not going to leave you. He's not going to forsake you. When you receive that phone call with bad news, trust that He has you by the hand. And He's writing an ending that will be more beautiful than you can ever imagine. You know that job that was lost? He has better plans for your future.
0: If you're facing lost love, rest in the hope that His love is the greatest of all. No matter where you are in life, do not worry about tomorrow. Because sometimes when you trust in Him and you turn the page, there is something wonderful waiting there for you.

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2: John 5:19. Then answered Jesus and said unto them, Verily, verily, I say unto you, the Son of Man can do nothing of himself, but what he seeth the Father do. For what things soever he doeth, these also doeth the Son likewise.
3: People will claim from time to time that they've discovered the truth about Jesus, that they've uncovered some kind of hidden information, some kind of ancient secret that disproves the story of Jesus as told in the New Testament. But how can they be sure that what they've supposedly uncovered isn't just another story? How can they be sure they found the truth? I'll be back in just a moment to talk about that on today's episode of The Voice of Prophecy.

You know, every so often I come across people who claim that the world's 2 billion Christians somehow have been deceived, that the real historical Jesus wasn't anything like the Jesus you read about in the Bible. And sometimes these people manage to get enough attention that they can stir up a lot of controversy, which of course also means that sometimes they make a lot of money. So, for example, consider a really well-known example, a book and movie that swept through our world just a few years ago, Dan Brown's Da Vinci Code. Even though the book was clearly labeled fiction in the bookstore, and even though the plot kind of reads like a bad conspiracy theory, and even though perfectly secular historians were actually embarrassed by the misuse and restructuring of actual history, that book still did manage to cause some people to doubt their Christian faith. So, today, I want to ask this question. Is it possible that Christians are wrong, that we bought into some kind of sinister plot? Is it possible Jesus was just an ordinary human being? Is it possible he didn't even die on a cross, that he actually survived that and he started a family with Mary Magdalene? Is it possible that his top secret bloodline has been a carefully guarded secret ever since? Is it possible that the real Christianity is a secret society and the rest of us have been left with nothing but a clever fairy tale? You know, even when you say this stuff out loud, it sounds a little bit silly. It's obviously a work of fiction, except that Dan Brown's work actually appears to be based on a more serious book written a few years earlier by some authors who really meant this stuff and really believed it, or at least that's the way they make it look. The earlier book was called Holy Blood, Holy Grail, and the authors were a couple

0: of guys by the name of Bagent and Lee. Those are their last names. And you might have seen their book kicking around the used bookstore in maybe one of the more obscure corners. The premise of Holy Blood, Holy Grail resembles the Da Vinci Code, and it bears such a resemblance to the Da Vinci Code that the authors actually took Dan Brown to court for copyright law, copyright infringement. Now, ultimately, they lost the case because I guess Dan Brown had dramatized their theory, which is a legitimate art form. But the influence from their book is undeniable. Even a lead character in the Da Vinci Code is a guy by the name of Lee Teabing, which is the letters in these guys' last two names all mixed up to make a new name. It's an anagram. And if that were the only coincidence, that'd be one thing. But the premise is essentially the same. The premise in Holy Blood was essentially the same premise as the Da Vinci Code. Lee and Bagent said, look, Jesus stayed on earth and had a family with Mary Magdalene. And these guys seem like they're serious about this. They really believe it. They said the children of Jesus supposedly made their way to southern France, where they intermarried with local nobles and created the famous Merovingian dynasty. And they say that's the supposed descendants of Jesus, his family to this day. Now, as you would expect, as they explain this whole theory, there's a secret society in the mix. There always has to be a secret society, and this one is a clandestine group known as the Priory of Sion. Now, you can tell that I'm a bit of a cynic, and my first instinct is to say that Lee and Bagent were just following the dollar. They were trying to stir up controversy so they could make a buck. But when you glance through the book, you get the idea that, hey, these guys are serious. They might actually believe this. And I've got to give them credit. They did a lot of work to build their case. It's just that the book had limited circulation, and people didn't really care about what they said. And people who do care about Jesus found the book so completely at odds with the biblical record that they didn't care for the book either. So it didn't make big, big waves. But then came the Da Vinci Code and the movie that followed the Da Vinci Code, and suddenly you had a lot of people questioning the history we've always been told in church. Suddenly, you had people wondering if there isn't more than one version of Christianity. And maybe we have the wrong one. You even have nominal Christians now exploring other versions of Jesus, alternate histories of the man from Galilee. And some of those ideas have started to make their way into the outer edges of the Christian world. And frankly, Dan Brown and Lee and Bagent aren't the only ones selling these new ideas. There seems to be no shortage of theories for a mind that wants to wander away from what the Bible says, to go away from the tried and true. Let me give you another example. On YouTube, there's this movie sensation. It's called Zeitgeist. And this might be the mother of all conspiracy theories because it connects the dots between just about everything that's ever happened in world history. I mean, this is a doozy. They tie world-changing events like 9/11 to an international banking conspiracy, and then they tie it to the story of Jesus. And when they get to Jesus, the producers of this film claim he was nothing but a retelling of pagan mythology. Now, they didn't come up with this idea. They borrowed that from some of the skeptics who tried to sell us that story in the 1800s. But judging by the number of views that this movie has gotten, a lot of people are now paying attention to this idea. This idea that Jesus never even existed, at least not the Jesus you read about in the Bible. They say he's an absolute concoction. Now, this movie is popular enough that we should probably examine some of the claims that it makes. They're saying Jesus is just pagan mythology retold, and that Jesus is just as mythological as all the pagan gods. So, for example, the movie claims, look, Jesus wasn't born on the 25th of December, and it says we borrowed that date from pagan mythology. And what gets me is that they're saying this as if Christians believe that Jesus was born on the 25th of December. And most of us, thinking Christians, know he wasn't. We've always known that wasn't the day he was born. We've known he wasn't actually born on Christmas Day. Historically, we know we borrowed that date from pagan religions that worshiped the sun. This isn't a surprise. We've known this for centuries. We did. We repurposed a pagan festival. The fact is, we got December 25 from people who watched the days get shorter and shorter in the winter solstice. And the ancient pagans used to mourn the death of the sun as the days got shorter. And so they engaged in all sorts of rituals to try and bring the sun back, and then they would celebrate his return. That's where we get December 25, and it gets mixed into traditional Christianity in the city of Rome. When the Roman Empire officially becomes a Christian empire under Constantine, and this is in the 4th century, a lot of the pagan rituals and holidays they used to have were now whitewashed to give them Christian meaning. And December 25th appears to have made it through. So yeah, it's true. As far as the movie goes on this point, it's true. December 25 is a pagan date. But does that shake my faith in the Jesus of the New Testament? Not one bit. In fact, you'll notice that the New Testament never gives us a date for the birth of Jesus. So the makers of the film might be arguing with a Christian tradition, but they are not arguing with the Bible. And if there's one thing that Christians are historically sure of, it's that Jesus wasn't born that day. In fact, he was probably born in the spring when shepherds were more likely to be out watching their sheep by night, exactly the way the Bible says it happened. So really, that point is kind of silly. Pagans did observe that date, and Christians did start using it for the birth of Christ, but that doesn't kill my faith because that is not part of the Bible story. So let's move on, because the movie actually makes another claim that's a little more troubling, and this one's been making the rounds on the internet, so I want you to understand what's behind it and what the truth of it is. They say that the whole story of Mary and Jesus, this story of the virgin birth, they say, look, that's just a rehash of the Egyptian story of Isis and Horus. They were mother and son. So the conspiracy theory, the version they tell goes something like this. They say, Horus was born of a virgin. He had 12 disciples. He was crucified and rose from the dead 3 days later. And on top of all of that, he was born on the 25th of December. Now, I know people who come across this on the internet, and it kind of disturbs them. It's kind of unsettling. Because the odds that Horus and Jesus would have so much in common just by coincidence, well, it's next to nothing. It's not likely that it's a coincidence. And sure enough, as people look at this, some people's confidence in the Bible starts to be shaken by these so-called startling revelations. Except for the fact that absolutely none of this is true. It's all made up. Horus was not born of a virgin. They made that up. People need to do their research. He wasn't born of a virgin, and the account of Horus's birth contains elements that would make for very poor family broadcasting. So I'll spare you the graphic details, but it does not match the birth of Jesus. And that bit about Horus having 12 disciples? Also made up. It's not true. And Horus being crucified? Come on. When the story of Horus was popular, when everybody was telling it, crucifixion hadn't even been invented. It didn't exist. And in most of the ancient stories, Horus never even dies. Look, when you're on the internet, it pays to do a little bit of fact-checking, because here's the truth about those religious claims made in the Zeitgeist movie. It is made up. It pays no attention to historical fact. And I guess the best way to sell a good conspiracy theory is to just weave enough truth into it to make it seem plausible. Put the names of real people in your story, and it sounds like it might have actually happened. Build your case around real historical events, or at least allude to those events, and people might listen. Build your fiction on a thin foundation of semi-verifiable facts, and some people are bound to believe what you're saying. And in this case, the makers of the film took very slight similarities between old Egyptian stories and the Bible, and they used elements you can find in almost any good story, and then they built on all that and gave us an exciting but completely fabricated story. But what's the harm, right? It's just good fun. Nobody's hurt by a little bit of storytelling. Except that the clear intent of this film is to discredit Christianity. And that's an activity that seems increasingly popular in Western society. And what I want to ask is why? Why is there so much hatred for the God of the Bible? Why is there this keen interest in discarding the Jesus of the New Testament? Why would someone deliberately create doubt about one of the key foundations to our whole way of life? Why would somebody make up stories about Jesus? Why would they deliberately shake our confidence when there appears to be so much at stake if you ignore the claims of the Bible? These are big questions. So I'm going to take a quick break, and then I'll come right back. And I think you're going to want to stick around, because honestly, you owe it to yourself to hear what we're going to talk about next.
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0: You know, books like The Da Vinci Code, movies like Zeitgeist, these are just the tip of the iceberg when it comes to the never-ending flood of biblical criticism, or more accurately, biblical fiction. You've got Hugh Sconfield's Passover Plot, which came out in 1965, and that claims Jesus never actually died on the cross. He says, it's all just this grand conspiracy theory designed to make it look like Jesus died so he could claim to be Messiah. And if I remember this right, I'm going by memory here, the theory was that Jesus was drugged to make it look like he was dead, and then his disciples took the body somewhere else and revived him. And if that wasn't the plot in the Passover plot, it was some other conspiracy theory that was popular at the time. And of course, if we're going to talk about the 1960s, you've got Chariots of the Gods, Eric Von Daniken, this theory that says God didn't create this world, he was just an alien who visited the world in the ancient, distant past. In a more recent history, we've got Ken Humphreys, this guy who claims that the whole gospel story was literally made up by the Romans in order to control the Jews. Now, that one really hasn't gotten a lot of traction because it's just so ludicrous. And this whole idea kind of blows my mind because, quite obviously, Christianity and Judaism have always gotten along together very well over the last 2,000 years, right? Not at all. I mean, this is just a stupid theory. If Christianity is a plot to derail the Jews, it's got to be the worst plot in history because they didn't buy into Christianity, not a lot of them, and there's still two groups. And of course, I guess you might say the theory was, well, it's divide and conquer. If the Romans turn the Jews on against themselves with a splinter religion, then they're easier to deal with, right? Weakened. But does that really make sense? The Jews were the biggest threat to the Roman Empire? Come on, give me a break. The Romans had far bigger problems up to the north with the barbarians. And frankly, it was the Romans who adopted Christianity in the end, not the children of Israel. I mean, it was an Israelite faith, Christianity. All the early converts were Jews, but it was the Romans who adopted it. What kind of a plot is this? This is just another desperate attempt to make it seem like Jesus isn't real. Another attempt to prove that God has no claim on your life. And unfortunately, it's not just outsiders who are now jumping on this Jesus isn't what you were told he is bandwagon. We've got some people inside Christianity, so-called theologians like Bart Ehrman at the University of North Carolina, who tells us the gospel accounts aren't accurate. He's written books suggesting that Matthew, Mark, Luke, and John can't be trusted, and that 21st century scholars are better at telling the life of Jesus than the people who actually knew him. And you've got others like Elaine Pagels at Princeton, who wants us to believe that once upon a time the Gnostic Gospels were of equal value or even greater value than the four Gospels you have. And of course, we've also got the infamous Jesus Seminar, which spent its time in the 80s and 90s trying to vote about which words in the Gospels are authentic and which words aren't. And it goes on and on and on and on. And it used to be if you wanted to stumble across this kind of thinking, you had to be at some ultra-liberal seminary or you had to find it in the dusty corners of an obscure bookshop. But now with the internet, it's everywhere. It's easier than ever to come across this stuff. And now people just release their obscure theory into the wild and they let it run its course. And the sad thing is, most of the victims are people who are ill-equipped to respond to the charges because we just don't know the Bible like we used to, and we don't know our own Christian history like we used to. Now, of course, if you sign up for our free Bible course, we can help you change that, but, you know, I practically weep when I see so many people falling for this stuff. And I guess that attacks on the Bible are nothing new. That's been going on since the very beginning. As long as there have been Christians, we've had people who tried to pull religion apart. People have mocked the crucifixion. They said it didn't matter. They say it didn't happen. They say only crazy people believe this. It's always been this way. In fact, by the Palatine Hill in Rome, there's an example of some very old graffiti, ancient, designed to make fun of people who believe in the resurrection. It's a picture of a man with a donkey's head hanging on a cross, and obviously they're making fun of Jesus. And below the cross is this Roman soldier who obviously respects Christ, and the inscription says, Alexamenos worships his God. They're making fun of Christians. Somebody drew that to make fun of the Christian church way back in the early centuries. So the practice of questioning the history of the cross is very old. In fact, in Paul's first letter to the Corinthians, it's obvious he met with a lot of resistance when he tried to tell people about the death and resurrection of Christ. It says in 1 Corinthians 1:18, "For the message of the cross is foolishness to those who are perishing." The cross has always been unpopular. It's never been an easy thing for people to accept. God came to this earth in human form, and we killed him. More than that, his followers say he rose from the dead. And when Paul preached that to his Gentile audience, a lot of them refused to believe because no God they knew of would allow himself to die like that. I mean, spit on, hanging on a cross like a worthless criminal? What would be the sense of that? And you know, the Jewish audience, they didn't like it either, because Messiah is supposed to sit on the throne of David and deliver his people from the Romans. He doesn't get taken outside the city walls to die a horrific death. Look, the cross has always been a tough sell. But from where I sit, the biggest objection to the cross isn't even the shame and scandal of it, even though that's part of the equation. I actually think there's something more going on, because 2,000 years later, people are still trying to pick it apart, trying to make it go away. Now, if you really believe that the story of Jesus is nothing more than a fairy tale, then why all this effort to discredit it? I mean, unless you're trying to make a dollar, why does Jesus make you angry? Why do you fight this so hard? Let's just slow down and ask a really important question. I mean, who in their right mind wouldn't want this story to be true? Why wouldn't you want a God who forgives your sins and conquers death? Why wouldn't you want a God who promises to wipe away your tears and suffering? A God who promises to fix what's wrong with this world? I remember visiting with a guy in Italy who came to hear me preach more than 20 nights in a row. And when we came to the end of the meetings, he said, "Look, Sean, how do we even know Jesus was real? What evidence do we have that he ever existed?" Now, you might think he was just a skeptic, but I happen to know he was one of the biggest New Age practitioners in the country, so this isn't a guy who's just strictly secular. He believes in the supernatural, and he actually believes stuff I can't believe. And I thought about this. You don't go listen to a preacher for 20 nights in a row if you don't think there's something to it. So I pulled out my Bible. I said, "Look, I can understand that you're skeptical, but let me ask you one question. Do you hope this book is true, or do you hope it's not?" And that's when there was suddenly a tear in his eye. He says, "Well, I'd be a fool not to want to believe that." And he's right. I mean, let's think about this honestly. Even the most hardened skeptic, almost all of them, say that something happened in the first century that revolutionized the world. Even people who say Jesus isn't God, even people who say he never rose from the dead, they still think that his disciples believed it. And that's what I want to talk about next. So just hang in there. I'm coming right back.
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0: Today we're talking about the historical account of Jesus you find in the Gospels, and if I had more time, we could go through hundreds of reasons you should be taking another look. But what I really want to ask is why some people don't want to believe it. If it's true, if somebody has come back from the dead, how could that possibly be bad news? Even some of the most skeptical scholars will admit a few important things about the four Gospels. There's almost no doubt among serious scholars that Jesus was real. We've got as much evidence for that as we have for any other ancient historical figure. In fact, we have more. And there's no doubt the disciples believed he came back from the dead. Something profound happened that changed these people. There's no denying that. So you can say there was no resurrection, but they said there was, every single one of them. People can say all they want, the Bible reads like mythology, but it doesn't. The style, the genre of the New Testament is not mythology. It reads more like history books of the first century. So, whatever you want to believe about the authors of the Bible, it would seem that they really believed this happened. They really believed that a man named Jesus was crucified and came back from the dead. So that much we can all agree on. Someone might say that all those people were mistaken, but they can't say they didn't believe it. I mean, if you were going to make up a new religion, think about this. Why would you invent that story? Why would you put your God on a cross? Why would you make your religion the toughest sell in the history of religion? Because at the end of the day, I mean, real Christianity is a pretty tough pill to swallow. It's counterintuitive. It tells you that up is down, that the path to greatness is humility, that the way to life is death. It asks you to forsake everything, put aside your ambition and your pride, and put aside your own life and pick up a cross. That's not the kind of religion you invent. That's not the kind of religion you die for, not unless you believe it. And maybe that's what's driving the criticism. Maybe that's what's behind the relentless need to discredit Jesus. If the story is true, and I am absolutely convinced it is, if the story is true, what does it mean for you? What would it mean if you're not the center of the universe? Would it mean that God's other claims are also true? Would it mean that you are a sinner? Would it mean that what Jesus said is true? You need him. Think about this. What logical reason is there to not want Jesus to be real? He's offering you the universe. He's offering a way to beat suffering and hopelessness and death. So if the resurrection is true, even if there's a chance that it's true, you owe it to yourself to have another look. So put the other books down for a moment. Log off the internet and just read the Bible. Read what those people wrote. I think you're going to discover why millions of people believe it. And you're going to discover that you don't have to suspend your logic to believe this yourself. And I guess for today I'm running out of time, but this is my challenge to you. Just read it. Please read it. You might find there's a very good reason so many people come away with hope for the future. Just forget about what people say about Jesus. Go to the original sources. Listen to the people who knew him. And to help you with that, I'm going to make a gift available to you in just a moment, so I want you to stick around long enough to get the information you need. Look, Paul not only said that the message of the cross was challenging to preach, he not only told us that some audiences struggled to accept it, he also said there's someone out there that doesn't want you to hear it. If our gospel is veiled, Paul says, it is veiled to those who are perishing, whose minds the God of this age has blinded. Let me ask you, what's being hidden from you? What exactly is it that makes some people so afraid? Why is it they'll come up with some story, any story, to steer you away from those four short historical books in the New Testament? What is it they don't want you to see? I think you owe it to yourself to find out. So I want to help you get started, and I want you to stick around long enough for the information that you need. You can have our Discover Bible course absolutely free. And until we meet again right here next time, I want to thank you for listening. I'm Sean Boonstra. You've been listening to The Voice of Prophecy.
1: 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Answers to help you make sense of the chaos in today's world? Answers to the deepest questions in life, like, how can I know that Jesus was real? Was he more than a man? And how do I even know the stories of his time on earth are true? How can I know that the Bible is something that I can believe today? And questions like, if the Bible is true, well, what happens next after this life? 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
1: Sabbath Church, I count it the highest privilege, the highest honor to be here. My wife and I bring greetings from PUC. Igdali, if you don't mind raising your hand up, honey. We come all the way from PUC, and before I begin, I would like to thank the GYC Southwest for the invitation. I want to thank the church members here for your hospitality here and your warm welcome. It's a pleasure and a privilege. You know, I was on the plane flying over here, and I remembered a couple of years ago where I was. And I see where God is taking me now. And it's places that, and things that I'm doing that is unimaginable. Wouldn't have thought about it in a million years or a million different lifetimes. But when you put your hand in the hand of Jesus, you know, this morning I was praying. And outside the window, you guys got beautiful mountains out here.

this huge mountain was outside the window. And I was praying and I'm like, Lord, I need your help. And I looked at the mountain and I just paused. And I said, wow, the creator of that mountain, of the sky, I'm supposed to speak for him. And I was awed. But looking at that mountain, the scripture came to my mind. They that trust in the Lord shall be as Mount Zion, which cannot be removed. Not that mountain. Mount Zion, which cannot be removed. Before I begin, if you all would bow your heads with me in prayer, ask the Holy Spirit to come into your own hearts as I pray and we all pray together in our heads. Amen. My Father, show us thy glory, my God. We're too small, and you are great. Power to save, power to create, unlimited. We beseech you now, Father. Forgive us, help us. Banish evil. Build us up. Rebuke us. Strengthen us, Lord. Equip us, Lord, for the journey, for it is too great for us down here. And most importantly, Lord, I want to say thank you. Thank you for your mercies that endureth forever. Holy Spirit, I thank you for being here. Thank you for what you are doing and what you are about to do to your people whom you love. In the name of Jesus, we bless your name. Hallelujah. Amen. Oh, give thanks unto the Lord, for he is good. For his mercy endureth forever. Let the redeemed of the Lord say so, whom he hath redeemed from the hand of the enemy. 1981, the 6th of April, I was born in Gloucester, England. My mother is a Jamaican woman. My father is Indian. And there they met in England. And I have a twin brother. And unfortunately, he's unable to be here, and we usually give our testimony together. But the Lord is gracious. And we were all born in England. My brother, my twin brother, and I have a brother that's 1 year older than my twin and I. We were all born in England. And in 82, we came to the United States. And so I came here when I was about 1 year old. Now, growing up in my father's house, my father was a devout Muslim. A strict Muslim. And I remember we would all, me and my two brothers, we would sit there with our legs crossed, and our father would sit right in front of us, and we would have our little topis on, our little hats on, and we would be rocking back and forth with the Quran open on our laps, and our father would sit right in front of us, but right there, I'll never forget where it was, is that big sandal. He had some big feet too. He had a big sandal right there. If we messed up on our pronunciation of the Quran one time, that sandal was flashing out. And so we learned to read Arabic when we reached around the age of 3 and 4 years old. We were reading Arabic and English. And we were taught to read it correctly, proper. We would go to the mosque 5 times a day, and especially they just finished having their, or at the end of their Ramadan right now. And during that time of the month where they would be fasting for about 30 days, and we would go a lot to the mosque or the masjid, and we would pray all the time, me and my brothers, and we would line up shoulder, arm to arm with the brothers in the mosque, no separation, and we would pray in Arabic. And this is the life I grew up in.
I remember telling my father, my mother told me and my wife just before we came here, she said, Tarek, you used to tell your father, I'm going to be the best Muslim. I'm going to be a devout Muslim. I always was a serious person, and I still have this serious kind of demeanor. The Lord has helped me a lot, trust me. And I was serious, and I was very devout. Even when I was 7, 8 years old, I was able to memorize chapters and chapters, equivalent. They call it surahs in the Quran. But I was able to memorize so many chapters of the Quran at such a young age. And I was very serious about Islam. Growing up in this house, it's just all we knew. My mother, who was raised a Seventh-day Adventist, but when she married my father, she had strayed. And by the time us three boys came around, my father, who before we were born, wasn't really a practicing Muslim, if you will. But when we came around, then he wanted to teach his kids Islam. However, my mother was digging in her boxes one day, and she came across a peculiar book, and she pulled it out, and it said, The Desire of Ages on it. One of the old books she had in her garage, and she remembers that she would look at her three boys being taught Islam and how we would always get spanked and beat if we got everything wrong or anything. It was a very strict. My father used to tell us that if we don't make it to heaven, that he's going to burn. He used to tell us that if we tell a lie, the angel Gabriel is going to pull out your tongue and put it back in, however many lies you told. So that's some serious torture. So we grew up in this environment. My mom said she used to watch us doing our prayers all day, and she would get flashbacks of her cradle roll class with the little felt boards and singing songs to Jesus. And she was going through her conversion experience. Reading The Desire of Ages just pricked something within her heart, and she fell in love with Jesus again. She was in a predicament, though. She was married to a Muslim man who was raising Muslim children for years now. When my father would go to work, she began to teach us Christianity at the house, or Bible stories. Read the Bible to us. And I tell you, I tell you, I tell you. When I'm growing up as a Muslim boy, but then I start reading stories about Daniel and Joseph, and there's a lot of similarities with Islam and Christianity. But the love aspect in Christianity was very appealing. The freedom to pray to God with your own heart. And when we learned about Jesus, it was most peculiar as a young child. My father soon found out what was going on, and my mother would take us to church on Sabbath, and he wasn't having it. They were having serious issues at the house, arguing, domestic violence, you name it. It was getting ugly within the house. My mother had chosen to get baptized, decided to get baptized, and my father said, don't even come back. She wanted to bring us there, and he had a knife, and he said, I'm going to kill you if you get baptized. She woke up that morning. She got her clothes ready as if she was going to die, but she decided that she was going to get baptized. My father, calmly, like a little lamb, just walked out the house. My mom got baptized. My older brother, who was 8 years old at the time, saw my mother get baptized, and his heart was touched, and he got baptized soon after that. Pray for him, though. Pray for my older brother. My father was losing control of his house, and he would go to the mosque. This is around 1989, and you had the war in Russia and Afghanistan, and a lot of the soldiers, Mujahideen, these guys that will go and fight for Afghanistan at the time against Russia, all these guys will come to the mosque all the time, and they would talk to my father, and my father had a family. He wanted to go over there and fight in this jihad and all this stuff, and these guys would talk to my father and knew that he was losing control of his family. You're the man. You're supposed to assert authority and control. And they began to give him suggestions. And one guy had a job, and he worked in Saudi Arabia. And he offered my father a position there and said, you can move the family to Saudi. And in Saudi Arabia, especially in 89, and even now, the women have no rights. We was going to this church in Hartford, Connecticut at the time called Faith Church. Hartford, Connecticut. My sisters were, a lot of my family's from Hartford. And they gave us a farewell party. My mom was praying, and
She felt that God was telling her to take the family and go to Saudi Arabia. And so in 1989, we had a farewell party underneath in the basement of the church. And I remember the poster they gave us and the farewells. And we were off to Saudi Arabia. At the time, I had two other sisters that were born in Hartford. And so it was five kids now. So all five of us, my parents, we flew off to Saudi. Never forget, got off the plane. It was like midnight. And I felt like when I was walking down the stairs at the airport, I felt like the jet engine was like blowing on us. It was hot. And I thought like, wow, we got to get like away from this plane and maybe it'll cool down. But then I realized that's how Saudi is. In 89, just arid, dry desert. It was nothing there. The women have to cover up when you're in public. When you're in public, you can't walk side by side next to your husband. You have to walk behind your husband. And many of the men in Saudi Arabia, they have four or five wives with all the kids. So the man is always in the front with his little tribe in the back. And this is the culture in Saudi. The women, soon as you step out on the street, you have to cover up. Can't drive, obviously. You can watch TV at your homes, whatever. You're watching the game, watching the show. But if it's prayer time, TV shuts off. If you're in a store, it's prayer time. They sound this call, speakers, all throughout the city, even on the TV. It's called the call of prayer, the Adhan. And the man who's doing the Adhan, you will hear him out the speaker. When it's prayer time, they shut the stores, gates come down, they lock it up. Even in the malls, they have a little section in the mall, a little mosque in the mall. So they close all the stores and everybody goes into the mosque in the mall and prays. I grew up with my father who was very strict. I mean, we would drive, even in America, we would drive on the side of the street. And he would always have his compass and his rug. And it didn't matter if there was 1,000 people on the street. When it's prayer time, he would find a little corner, pull out his rug, if that's facing east, towards the Kaaba or Mecca, and he would pray right there. And he'll have his three boys right behind him praying on the side of the road. Now, one thing I do give to the Muslims is that they represent. They're not afraid to pray in front of everybody because of what they believe in. And I respect that. I really respect that. During this time in Saudi, my mom had really lost a lot of control. And my father would go to work, and my mother would still give us Bible studies. You see, at this time, especially in 89, for her to sneak any Christian literature into the country, the penalty was death. And I'm not going to take away from her testimony. Her testimony is beyond powerful to me. Not just because she's my mother. God had delivered her so many times, was able to sneak a lot of the books through customs, some Ellen G. White Spirit of Prophecy books as well. And when my uncle Arthur Maxwell bedtime story books. So when my father would go to work, me and my brothers and sisters, my mother would teach us more stories, more about God. But the thing is, it was always one of the boys that had to look out the window and make sure that my father wasn't coming home. Because as soon as we see the car, okay, it's time to pack up. My mom would stash all the books under the bed or wherever she hid them. She wrapped them up and hid them in the closet. He could not catch us, or he would just go nuts. And so we would still have these worships when he would be at work and we're at home. We weren't at school at the time. And one time, though, he came through the door and he had came through the back way. And when he came in the door and saw us in a circle in the middle of worship, he went berserk. I mean, it went from the spirit in the room just felt heavy. Darkness just came in that room. My mom knew that she was either going to get beat down or killed. She got up, ran into the bathroom, locked herself in. We were all jumping on our father's legs, telling him, no, no, no, he's dragging us, and he's trying to kick down the door, beat down the door. He grabs all the books that my mom had, and he takes them away. And then we knock on the door and say, it's all right, Mom, you can come out now. He's gone.
But she was so heartbroken because she had no friends, no TV, no contact with her family. She was not allowed to write letters, not allowed to call home, restricted all access to everything. All she had was her Bible and her books. And they were taken from her. She did have an extra Bible, though, that was not taken. But all her books were taken. It came shortly to be known afterwards that we went to our father's job with him at work. And while we were there at work, we noticed something very strange. We walked into his workplace, and we saw all my dad's co-workers with books in their hands. And we looked, and they were all reading my mother's books. My father had taken all the books, and he had just brought them to his job, and all the men were like, "What is this?" Reading all the Spirit of Prophecy books and the councils on diets and foods, everything. God had brought those books where a woman couldn't even go. And he brought it there himself. The imams, equivalent to a pastor in Islam, will come to my mother's house and say, "You need to convert to Islam, convert to Islam." And she would refuse. And they would get the women, because when we would go to other people's houses, you would go and the women would go to the left side. It's like different compartments in the house. The women would go to one side so they could take off their outer garments and they can be comfortable. And the men would always go to the right or to the other side. And so the imams and the other friends of my father would try to get the women to convert my mom. Nothing happened. My mom stood firm for the Lord. And so one morning, my mother woke up and we had worship. We had worship on the story of Joseph. And as we had worship on the story of Joseph, my father came back afterwards and he says, "Come on, guys, we're going to go to the beach. Just the boys." And he took me and both of my brothers, and he said, "Guys, go ahead and bring your jackets." And we thought, jackets? Them things are like buried in the suitcase. Jackets in Saudi Arabia? Anyway, we got our jackets, got what he told us, and we walked. And Adam, my twin brother, looked at my mom, and my mom felt a gut feeling like something was wrong. And Adam told my mom, "Don't worry, Mom, we're coming right back." And the door shut, but that would be the last time my mother seen her two little 8-year-old boys and her 1 9-year-old boy at the time for 7 months. She had no idea where we were for 7 months. My father then took us to the market. We got suitcases and supplies and everything, and we got on a plane and we shipped off to India. Next thing you know, my brothers and I were getting out of this plane. And I'm telling you, there's something about me coming out of planes and the experience. Because when I got out of that plane, we were assaulted by the smell. I mean, when they say your smell is like the greatest trigger for your memory, man, I mean, but this is not a good memory. Because this smell was so strong. It was so horrible. It felt like something, it smelled like bodies had died mixed with the sewage. And we got out, it was horrible for a little 8-year-old kid, and the country was just so broken down. And the further we traveled down in Bombay, we got in the cab, and then we were traveling in Bombay, and the smell seemed to be getting worse and worse. And we soon realized that this is just how the place smelled. There were people outside, no shame, and they would just squat down, men, women, children, old, young, all on the side of the hill, just using the bathroom. There were men, women, and children who were whipped themselves and bleeding for money. People pulling our clothes and babies who are disfigured. And a lot of people are broken physically, mentally, spiritually, all levels. It was more than a culture shock for me. And the conditions there are horrible. I mean, from the food, from the water, beasts and cows and monkeys and peacocks in the street. It's like a zoo. And living there in India, we stayed in a place. Our father's intention was to take us to this boarding school, this Islamic boarding school there to learn Islam. But the
The real reason behind it was for him to take us from our mother. You see, because while we were in India for 7 months, imams were coming to my mother's house and saying, you will not see your children again until you convert to Islam. Convert to Islam, then we will tell you where your kids are and everything will be all right. But she stood firm for the Lord and gave up her own kids. All three of her boys didn't even know where they were. We're in India. And my father leaves us. And so now we're in this boarding school with people we don't know, never seen before. While I was there, I caught malaria. And I remember this guy carrying me through this village about a mile or so deep into this village. And I remember my eyes was fading in and out. And I was so weak. And it just so happened to be, I'm going to just ask the Lord to play this one back for me. Because throughout our 7 month stay in India, we had not encountered or met anybody from United States or whatsoever. But we just happened to be in this boarding school in northern India, in the boonies. And right next to us were these two students, one from America and the other guy from Canada. We couldn't speak the language. When I got sick, one of those guys, who was approximately, I would say, 15 or so, picked me up and carried me to that village that was over a mile out or so, into this village. And there I laid on the hospital table, what you call a hospital table. And the reason why I remember this story so vividly is because I was 8 years old. And the size of that needle they wanted to stick me with, man. Now, it may have been this big, but I was 8 years old. I thought it was this big. And they was going to stick me with that thing, man. They had to get like 8 people to hold me down. I wasn't sick no more. I was waking up. I don't need that thing in me. They stuck me with that needle, and praise the Lord, my life was saved. We lived in conditions where we stayed in this house. It was made of cow manure and hay. It didn't stink, though. It was really cool in the summer. And we lived amongst snakes. I always had a problem chasing the monkeys. I used to love chasing the monkeys. Used to be thousands of them on the rooftop. And, you know, we're boys, so not smart boys, but we were boys, you know. And we're throwing rocks at the monkeys. They look like baboons. I don't know what kind of monkeys they were. We're throwing rocks at the monkeys, and the monkeys would get mad and just jump down and start chasing us. And we're screaming and running. And there was one time, I always tell people this, you know, I say, man, have you ever ridden a water buffalo before? You don't hear a yes with that question. I was 8 years old. I was a crazy kid, and there was this water buffalo chained to the well. And I hopped on the water buffalo, and my legs were like doing the splits. He was so big. And I had the chain, and I was just whipping this water buffalo. And I started riding him through the village. And all the kids were chasing me, but all the parents were getting crazy. They were like, this guy is crazy. Why is he riding a water buffalo in the village? A lot of fun experiences in India, but also a lot of hard experiences as well. We were away from our family, our mother and our father, and we were very thin. My belly was sticking out along with my brothers, and we had thousands of lice in our hair and mosquito bites all over my body. My clothes had all blood stains on them from the bites and the scratches. And I would take a shower and there's a whole bunch of red ants biting me in the shower. We would go to the well, and this is how we would bathe. For the majority of the time, we had a well. We would wake up at 6 in the morning, and we would draw water from the well, and we would pour the water on us. And thank the Lord we had a little bar of soap, though, and this is how we used to wash ourselves in the morning. We used to go early in the morning because the little girls in the village, we don't want them to catch us by the well in the morning, you know. So we have the guys all make a circle with the towels and stuff, and we'll all take, you know, get washed up. And it was a hard time, you know, in India. Long story short, 7 months, we were there. I experienced a lot of highs and lows over there. I've seen my brothers get beat in front of my eyes, and molestation, sexual abuse over there. And when you're left alone, but praise God that he knows how to deliver his children. And a lot of things, when I was 8 years old, happened to me over there. And by the time we got out of there, my father had been going through
You see, in 1990, there was the Gulf War that happened. And his job had some financial situations, issues. He could not support us over there anymore. And so he had to go himself and come get us, basically. And so he had to come get us. And not only did he have to come get us, but he couldn't even support his family in his own home. So we all had to leave the country. By the time we got back from India, though, my brothers and I were so thin, I hadn't brushed my teeth in the whole 7 months. You know, there is no hygiene over there, you know. I used the bathroom. We used to go use the bathroom at the beach before the tide would recede way out there. So we just dig a hole, use the bathroom, and then the tide will come and just, that was our toilet. And so by the time we got back, we were pretty banged up kids. But we got back. And it's so funny because the last worship we had was on the story of Joseph. The story of a boy who was taken from his family and gone to a foreign land. And God was preparing us for something, even then. Our mother's prayers, she prayed for us. She prayed for us. And we were able to make it back. She taught us how to pray, too. My brother Adam, who's not here, he will share that he prayed one day in the mosque. He prayed when it was hot, and he tells me this story. He says he had goosebumps all over his body, even though it was hot. And he knew that the angel of the Lord had his hand on his shoulder. And he prayed, and he said, "Lord, if you hear this prayer, take us out of here." Shortly after that, the Lord took us out of there. Now, let me tell you something. We got to Saudi Arabia, and when we were in Saudi Arabia, it was rejoicing time to be around our mother. And soon the bombs were going off. They had bomb alarms and underground bunkers and stuff. And so financial situation, the war, we had to get out of the country. We got out of the country and we had to go to England, where I was born, my mother's home country. And so my father sent us to England. And while we were there in England, not even like a month or so, I believe it was even shorter. I'm just guessing on that. But I know my father called my mother and said, "Hey, everything is back to normal now. The job got reinstituted. Finances are good. You guys come back." And my mom prayed. And the Lord says, "Whom the Lord has set free, you're going to be free. Be not entangled again with that yoke of bondage." That's the verse she got. And she didn't go back. And she divorced my father at that time. And now we were five kids, single mother, and we were in England. Now, I want to just say this real quick. This was the first time we got to worship freely. This is the first time that we didn't have to look out of a window. This is the first time we didn't have to be afraid of getting beat or getting caught or my mom getting killed or something. We could go to church. There was kids. There was people our age. It was a church family. First time I met my mom's family, they hugged us. It was so much love. It was so much different. And I was kind of like stiff-arming people because I wasn't used to that. And it took me a lot of years to get accustomed to what was going on. I didn't feel comfortable around people. But I could tell you that in 91, 92, 10, 11 years old, I had the best time of my life there. One of the best times. And it was then that I began to learn more about God and fall in love with His Word as a young kid. And I want to share this with you because it's very, very special to me. They had a children's day in Gloucester, England, the church. And they asked for three kids to speak, and I was one of them. And I gave my first sermon at Gloucester Church in 1991 or 92. And here's the beautiful part. Next week, my wife and I are flying to England. And guess where I'm going to be preaching? At Gloucester Church. You know? And I have a picture of that when I was 11 years old. And I'm going to tell you the rest of my journey, how God is so good. He has plans for you. But if you put your hand in His hand, things will be good in your life. But if you stray from the Lord, you're making it hard on yourself. God's law is love. It's protection. It's health. It's strength. We were there at England, beautiful times. And God had delivered us physically out of that bondage and returned us to our mother. And after we were in England for about a year and a half, 2 years,
My mom just felt the call to come back to the U.S. So my mom was on fire for the Lord. You see, she had stood firm and God had delivered and came through for my mother. And so now my mother was a call porter in the East Coast by herself trying to support five kids. She felt the call to go to Andrews University. Five kids, no money, no nothing. Let's just go to Michigan. So here she is with all her five kids in tow. And God provided a way for us to be at Andrews, for her to get her degrees there, her bachelor's degree and master's degree. And there she met my stepfather, who's a pastor, Pastor Arthur Branner. And they've been married for 20 years now. Praise the Lord. While we were there in Michigan, we started to go to the Christian school at Ruth Murdoch. And it was very expensive, so I went to the public school there. And during the public school, you know, I was very a solo kind of guy. I didn't like to socialize with people. I didn't identify with people. Nobody knew what I'd been through. Nobody knew my experiences. And besides what happened to me, I had a shell, outer shell. And I quickly figured out that in American schools, the music and the cool guys, and instead of the worship and the word of God, I quickly started to take on the attributes of the world. You see, I was deep into the music kind of thing. And it all started off for me, my testimony, when we used to listen to the Christian music, like the BB and CC Winans and things like that. And they used to have these beats in it. And I was captivated with the music, the beats. You see, I grew up in an Islamic home and then a Christian home. I was not permitted to do things as other people were in the world. And so for me, just hearing with my virgin ears, if you will, some kind of rhythm, even if it was Christian, it captivated me. Eventually, I graduated to the real thing. I started listening to hip hop and I became so involved. And I assumed that I had a gift for hip hop music. I started to freestyle and rap. And so by fifth, sixth, seventh grade, instead of being outside, I became inside, not only inside, but a leader of the rebellion. I was the so-called cool guy in school, the tough guy in school, if you will. Hard. Had the shell. Smoking marijuana, and I was addicted to drugs. By the time I got in seventh grade and started smoking cigarettes when I was 15, and by the time I got out of high school, I was a drunken high mess. I was an official pothead. Official. All I lived for was my music, being cool. I mean, I swore that I was a part of a music video or something. And I think about it so much. Because when I remember when I was young and in those days when I was preaching the sermon, and I used to tell myself I would never pick up a cigarette. I would never smoke. I would never do anything. But all it took was for me not to occupy my mind with God. All it took was for me not to be about God's business and to compromise one little step. Maybe just in 1 year. Maybe I start listening to this kind of music. But then the next year I added something else to that. And then the following year added something else to that. Church, what I'm discovering as a Christian now, it's all about momentum. It's all about momentum. If we are not growing in grace, you're regressing. If you can look at your spiritual life and there is no progress over the years, you are regressing. This is about growing. And if I'm not adding and constantly seeking God and constantly seeking, this is a fight. Did you know that? This is the fight of faith down here. And if we're not fighting, achieving more through God, then we're falling back. There is no stagnant middle ground. It's either you're going this way or this. And so before I knew it, I became a drunk, high fool. God was not even in my mind, didn't think about Sabbath, because the more I practiced myself in my sins, you see, sin has a bewitching and a blinding power as well. What was once so touching and motivating and moving, you can hear a powerful sermon in church, but if you don't respond to it, you're going to get numb and it's going to fade away. If you don't act upon what you heard, it's going to fade away. Your heart can be touched, but if you don't act upon it, it'll fade away. The Bible says, don't be a forgetful hearer, but a doer of the word. And this man or woman shall be blessed in his deed. Some of us need to be blessed.
senior year, I went to the Army, joined the military, and there I had a great time in basic training, and I began to have this cockiness in me, so filled with pride. Everything I achieved, I accomplished. There was nothing I couldn't do. And I went to the military, I went to basic training, Fort Benning, I went around the U.S., and then I finally went to Oahu, my man, in Hawaii. And I was stationed there. I was just talking to my brother Earl, and I said, you know what? It's funny, because while he was going through his thing and I was going through mine, I bet you I might have seen him while I was there in Hawaii. And it's a blessing to see my brother preaching for the Lord now. God is good. And now I was there in Hawaii at Schofield Barracks and at the hospital there. And while I was there, I became a drunk fool. I just intoxicated myself with just liquor day in and day out. You know, I was a pothead at first. I couldn't smoke weed in the Army because it'll last in your system for at least a month or so. So I began to experiment with other drugs, with methamphetamines, with cocaine and acid and you name it, LSD, mushrooms. I can go along the whole list. I've done them all. And I began to be this rabid animal. I would wake up in the morning, there would be blood on my wall, and I would not remember what happened the night before. I would wake up in the bushes, shirt ripped up, and I don't know where I am, got to get back to the barracks, got to get back. I was a mess. This kid who God had blessed my mind with a memory that memorized chapters and chapters, I couldn't recollect what happened to me. And you know what? 10 years of my life is blank. Because it was the same foolishness. People would have to tell me what I did the night before. And I was just killing myself. But the thing is that destroyed me was my pride. Because I would wake up in the morning, or I would party all night, 4 o'clock in the morning, and still run 3-4 miles drunk. Because I was so young. And I felt like I was invincible and nothing can stop me. I was running circles around everybody else who wasn't drinking. I'm smoking crystal meth and I felt so invincible. I'm coming back and I couldn't be stopped. What does the Bible say? When pride cometh, then cometh the shame. But when you have pride, there's going to be a fall as well. I didn't see the fall coming. I got out of the military and now I had brought all these demons with me. All of them. And let me tell you something, once I've opened those doors to these places. Now, I don't know if there's somebody in here who's smoking a cigarette or who's smoking weed, but I'm here to tell you today, I have not met an addict or anybody who does any harder drugs, so to speak, who has not started out smoking weed. I've talked to so many people on crack, amphetamines, cocaine, you name it. Oh, I started smoking weed. Started messing with these cigarettes. The thing is, once you start opening these doors, these avenues, you're letting demons have access to you. You're taking your mind and your body to a place where it should not go. It should not go. This warfare is supernatural, and you're stepping on Satan's ground. Lucifer, who was the most powerful angel that was created, next to God was Lucifer. Next to God was Lucifer. Highest in power, wisdom, and glory, the servant of the Lord says. He had a brightness that shone brighter than any of the other angels. He is after us. He is after us. You will not win against him. And so I brought all these demons with me. I was still deluded in my mind, blinded after sin. And I was destroying myself on all levels now. You see, my body was able to cope, but slowly I was destroying myself. And then I got into cocaine, was on cocaine for years. I'm not going to go through all the drug episodes, years. But I'm going to park at the end. Because then I got hooked on to OxyContin, these synthetic opiate painkillers. And like Earl had just explained with the dopamine release thing, I began to take these narcotic pain meds, and they give this medication to cancer patients who are on their deathbed, people who have severe broken bones, and they give it to them for a short period of time. Highly addictive. My brother and I were taking the highest dose, sniffing these pills, smoking these pills. I know it's raw, but sin is raw. It's raw. But God is the savior of sinners. It doesn't matter how filthy you are.
He is an expert at saving the filthy. He wants you to come to him as you're dirty. You don't wait to be clean. His name, you know what the Bible says? His name shall be called Jesus. Why? For he shall save his people from their sins. That's why he's the Savior. Because he saves you from your sin. And when he was here, he hung around the sinners. And he still does. He still does. And I was filthy. It got to the point where the drugs would leave my system. And I would be shaking. My bones would be hurting. It's 100 degrees outside. I'm cold sweating. I have to put on a hoodie and a beanie. And my body is broken. It got to the point where without the drug, I couldn't even stand up to go wash a dish. I couldn't talk to people. My personality, my character, the strength of my very life was in that pill. I couldn't do nothing. You see, that good feeling Earl was talking about is when dopamine goes off into your receptor. Dopamine, receptor, good feeling. My body was taking so much opiates that it was producing a massive amount of dopamine. And so my body, in order to compensate for all this, made a whole bunch more receptors. And since my body's not going to be producing what I'm synthetically or putting in for it, substituting, now when I don't have the drug, I got a bunch of empty receptors screaming out for something. And I'm going to say this to you all, and I shared this with my brother. I never understood how truly complex the human body is until I messed with it. Until I messed with my body. I felt so empty and shaken and destroyed. I would walk around town. For 3 years I was hooked on this. Holes on my shoes, I'm drooling on myself, and I'm scraping my foot weak trying to get a fix. And here's this proud man in the army, invincible man who could run around everybody, do everything he wants. Now he is dragging his feet downtown, drooling on himself. Sin had eaten me up because my pride was so big. My twin brother was with me. And it got to the point where he had two daughters, or has two daughters. He has more now. And my mother called us, called my brother and said, Adam, those two girls are not going to church. And Adam would take care of the kids. And unfortunately, the kids would be around us a lot. Adam was staying in my apartment. And I had the broke car, but it was working still. And my mom says, I want you to drop those kids off at my place on Friday night so I could take them to church on Sabbath, since Adam is not doing his job. And so I had the car. I had to take Adam, and I had to take my two nieces to go to my mom's. So I would drive on Friday and drop off the kids. But would you have it that when I walked in there on Friday nights, my parents had just started up this Friday night Bible study at their place. And I would walk in there high out of my mind, and I would walk in the kitchen always trying to get food or stuff from my mom's place, and I'd drop the kids off. And there are people in there worshiping and praying, and there was people my age talking about, oh, the Lord is good. Grown men, tears out of their eyes, and people start to talk about these stories in the Bible, and my ear, whether I knew it or liked it or not, began to go like this. You see, for 3.5 years, my brother and I tried to quit by ourselves. We had went to clinics. We had tried to do cold turkey. Had restless, couldn't sleep for a week, and we always fell back. Methadone clinics, you name it. We went everywhere and couldn't quit. And so when I heard the word of God, I didn't believe it. But inside me, I hoped for that. Because I wasn't fully aware of my condition, but I knew I was destroying myself. I knew I couldn't do anything without it. And deep within my heart, I was desperate for change. And so I would drop off the kids every Friday night. And before you know it, I started sitting in the very back, high out of my mind. Sitting there in the back row, high, listening to the Bible study. And I started hearing the same stories of Joseph and David. But this time, it meant a lot more to me. Why? Because I was hoping that what they were believing in is true. Because I was desperate. If I didn't get this, I was going to die. I had friends
who I would do drugs with, the next day, they're dead. I would go across to my boy's house, Big Dave, RIP, on his truck. This is someone else. I go to see this friend, now he's shooting up dope, and people are dying around me doing the same thing I'm doing, but I can't stop doing it. I'm desperate, and I can't get out. My brother had a conversion experience out of this world. Out of this world. And he stayed in my apartment. And what I seen him do, or God do, blew my mind and it sowed a seed in my heart. We had tried to quit so many times. Hallelujah. We had tried to quit so many times. And we couldn't. And I saw my brother Adam. I always thought he was the weaker twin. Because I'm 5 minutes older. I'm the eldest, you know. And he walked around my apartment for 2 whole weeks. He didn't sleep. I'm telling you. I've broken bones. I've burned my body. But the worst pain I've ever experienced is withdrawals. I can't take that. Constantly shaking, my nerves are going crazy. I'm sweating and shaking. It's horrible. And what I seen my brother do for 2 whole excruciating weeks, he had his Bible in his hand, and it got to the point his eyes got so blurry he couldn't read, and he's whispering songs and humming songs, and I'm not going to tell his testimony, but he would quote scriptures. And after 2 weeks, he shook it. He still felt the effects, but he shook. He got over the main hard part by himself. And I was astonished because I said, my whole life, I was always the tougher twin. I said, where did he get that strength from? How did he do that? I had been trying to quit for 3.5 years, and I couldn't do it. It got to the point where I would still go to these Bible studies. And you see, I was out of work. I was on workers' comp, disability for about 1.5 years. And the time had come where all that had run out. I had a hard physical labor job, and now I had to report back to work. And my job situation, my manager, plant manager, I had strife with the job. I always argued with the HR manager. We always had problems. I was such a bitter, miserable person. I didn't like working there, waiting for them to slip up. I had a lawsuit against the company. And now I had to go back into this place. Back into this place, into the lion's den, if you will. Excuse me. I had to go into the lion's den. These were my enemies. And I did something very strange that I never did in my whole life. I decided to pray. It was Sunday night, and I remember I got on my knees on the side of my bed, and I said, Lord, I got to go to work Monday morning. And I said, these people are going to fire me, because now I can't even walk up the stairs without this drug, most expensive. And not alone, I got to pick up 50-pound buckets of paint and boxes now. I'm not going to hang, not even a minute. And I said, Lord, I'm not going to make it. And I said, God, my mom has been telling me to go to rehab. And I said, you know what, God? And I began to pour out my heart about how angry I was to God, how he wasn't there for me, and why all this stuff had to happen to me in my life. I began to pour out my heart to God, and I'm getting mad at God. And there I'm praying, and tears are coming. I don't remember the last time I cried. The last time I cried was when my uncle died in 96. And all of a sudden, tears are coming out of my eyes. And now I'm praying, and I'm saying to God, I'm sorry now. I'm sorry for messing up. I'm sorry for not choosing you. And I begged him. I said, Lord, if you can get me through this and get me to rehab, I promise I'll read my Bible and I'll pray every day that I'm in there. Get me through this. I was going to lose my apartment, my car. I didn't know what I was going to do. Monday morning,
I went to work, still drugged up, shaking. And I stepped there, gonna go see my enemies. And I was gonna have a meeting with the HR manager, plant manager, warehouse manager. I hadn't been to work in over a year and a half, so they're gonna have a refresher meeting, if you will. And before I sat down, I talked to the HR manager. Her name is Jennifer. And I said, "Jennifer, you got a second? Can I talk to you first?" She said, "Sure, T, sure." We went in her office. She closed the door. And this was the hardest thing for my proud heart to do. Even though I was drooling on myself, I still had pride. And I sat there. She pulled up her chair in front of me. And she said, "What's going on?" And I said, "Jennifer, I have an addiction problem. I'm addicted to this drug and I need some help." And I thought that, you know, after all this time, they're thinking this guy's been milking the system. Now he's addicted now? What's going on? She looked at me and she said, "T, that took a lot of courage for you to say that. That was very brave of you to do that." And she began the process for me to go to rehab. I got up and I went to the other room and I had to call on this phone and talk to this guy that hooked up with my job to get me to go to rehab. So as I'm on the phone, I'm talking to this guy and he's going through the process and I can't believe what's going on. This is what I prayed for. I hang up the phone. I go back to Jennifer's office and she looks at me and she says, "T, while you were in there, I was praying for you." And my heart just fell. And she closed that door and she said, "T, I know I can lose my job, but I gotta do what God tells me to do." I had just been baptized a couple months ago and she began to share with me how the Holy Spirit has worked and changed in her life. Do you know that I sat in her office for 2 hours? She started giving me testimony after testimony about her life. We was reading Galatians and Ephesians at work. She apologized to me if I did anything to you. And I apologized to her. And we were hugging in the office. By the time I left that place, I felt like I was in a dream. You see, I had prayed for God to deliver me. But I didn't believe it. I didn't expect that. But then I read a scripture that says the sacrifices to the Lord are a contrite spirit and a broken heart. Oh Lord, you will not despise. And I realized that my heart was broken that night. And God had his ear. You see, there's billions of prayers going up. But when you have a contrite, humble, broken heart, God says, "My daughter's crying over there. My son is crying. I hear him. I hear her." He that inhabiteth eternity dwells and lives with the humble and contrite. That's what God says. I walked out of there and I couldn't believe it. You know what? I couldn't help myself. Nobody could help me. But that day, I never felt so special in all my life. I felt like God just stopped the sun and the moon, worked through this lady just to talk to me. Dirty old filthy me. Walking on the street, can't even control himself. He talked to me. I walked out of there, man. Failed, and I decided to go to rehab. And you know what's so cool or so crazy to me is that I made a deal, but I said, "Lord, I promise I'll pray and read every day I'm there." You know how many promises I said as a drug addict? "Hey, man, I'll pay you back. Yeah, yeah, I'll get that." But God honored my weak, broken heart, and he's faithful. I went to rehab. On the way to rehab, my twin brother was there accompanying me, and he gave me the scripture in the back of his pocket and he said, "Man, the Lord gave me this scripture and he told me to give it to you, man." And it said Psalms 143 in this little piece of paper. And I took it and he says, "Bro, don't read that scripture until you need it. Until it's crunch time, pull that one out the hat." I said, "Okay, man, don't worry about it, man." Put it in my pocket. My mind was on other places going to this rehab. And so I'm in the car and I remember asking Adam, "Man, how did you do that? How did you quit?" I'm still asking. And Adam looked at me, and there was a song playing in the car, and then the song was going, "Jesus, Jesus, Jesus." And Adam looked at me, and he was going, "Jesus." And I was like, "Man, get out of here. You're crazy, man. You're crazy." Dropped me off at rehab. I sat there in my bed first night. My mom had given me this lesson book, The Quarterly. I went there 2011, January. I was in St. Helena Hospital.
And the first lesson in the quarterly, in the table of contents, they had a chapter on addictions. And I was like, man, I'm in rehab. I'm addicted. Let me go to page 88. Let me see what's going on. So I go to page 88 on addictions. And the first scripture.

on that scripture. And I said, Lord, this is exactly what I've been crying out for my whole life, is freedom. Each day I would have a Bible study that would be richer than the next. And it's amazing to me because all it took is like one verse to just crush my soul. It would get so heavy for me that tears would be on the page. I would have to close the Bible. I'm like, I can't do it, Lord. I just can't do it. It's too heavy. My soul is restless and you're promising rest. You're promising me something I've been looking for my whole life. It's been right in front of me the whole time. His word is so powerful. So powerful. It got to the point, within the first week when I was in rehab, I couldn't put this down. Everywhere I went, I was walking with my Bible. I'm finding out new truths. I'm like, wow, Jesus died for me? A simple truth that we sit here and listen to every week, it meant everything to me. It changed my whole life, my perspective. Man, it got to the point when I was in rehab that the people would look at me and be like, man, you're glowing, bro. There's a glow about you. And I'm like, man, get out of here, man. What are you talking about, right? I'm walking with this Bible, praying, and just having nature walks with the Lord, and I'm eating this whole Bible up. I never read so much in my life. Didn't know how to navigate through the word, but God was just guiding me. Each scripture was just dropping heavy, just bombs on me. I couldn't take it. People began to knock on my door. Hey, T, can you show me how to read the Bible, bro? Can you teach me how to read the Bible? This man named Nico, and then this other young lady named Lauren would come to me. Hey, T, I'm having problems with my father. Can you teach me how to pray? I see that you pray and stuff. Can you teach me how to pray? One of the alumni guys who would give us advice came to me and said, brother, there's something about you, man. He says, you are glowing. I've never seen nobody in rehab glow within the first week. The manager of the place said, I want to do an interview and a commercial with you because there's something special about you. Another counselor talked to me and said, you're spiritual. I'm a drug addict. I'm still smoking Newports. I'm on Suboxone medication to help me through my withdrawals. And these people are telling me I'm glowing, I'm special. And everybody's asking me for advice. It got to the point where people would knock on my door and be like, hey, bro, do I have to make an appointment, bro? I'm like, are you kidding me? And I shut the door and I said, Lord, I'm in rehab. I came here to help myself. I didn't come here to help all these people. Come on, Lord, I'm here for my treatment. And you know what God told me? By helping them, brother, you're helping yourself. If you got your Bibles, turn with me to Proverbs chapter 11. The book is Proverbs. And we're wrapping up soon, church. Proverbs 11. In rehab, my Lord and our Lord was giving me the basic training on Christianity 101 in rehab. Proverbs chapter 11, are we there? Look at verse 24, if you will, with me. The Bible says, there is that scattereth, and yet, what everyone? Increaseth. And there is that withholdeth more than is meet, but it tendeth to poverty. The liberal soul shall be made, what? Fat, and he that watereth shall be watered also himself. Did we just see that? The Bible says there is that scattereth. You give it out. You throw out those seeds and you get the increase. But there is those that withhold what they got and it tends to poverty. You know, God has given us some truth. Amen. And there's a responsibility with that truth. If you hold in what you got, it tends to poverty. But the liberal soul shall be made what, everyone? Fat. And he that watereth shall also himself, shall be watered also himself. Do you know that's a promise? That's a promise. What do? You stand on the promises. Go ahead and try it out. Test it out. See if it's true. Some of us need to be watered. Some of us are dry. The Bible has given us a guaranteed, take it to the bank, how to get wet. How to get blessed. Water someone else. And you will be watered. This is Christianity, folks. God taught me that.
And by the time I got out of there, they had a little Sabbath school down.

0: downstairs, and I would go there by myself. And by the time I was done, almost half of the people, 15 plus people, were downstairs with me at this Bible study every Sabbath. And when I had my conversion, I was questioning God about the Sabbath, Ellen White, and God was showing me step by step his truth. I didn't get it from my mom. I didn't get it from Pastor. I got it from Pastor Jesus himself. I got it from Jesus himself. And I said, I wouldn't accept nothing less than God to show me. Show me, Lord. Is the Sabbath your truth? I was smoking a Newport outside the hospital. I don't know about the Sabbath, Lord. Now I'm talking to the Lord every day. I don't know about the Sabbath, Lord. And I'm smoking this cigarette, and all of a sudden I hear singing by this church. And so I'm like, man, that sounds good, because my mom sings and remind me of my mom. So I'm sitting there smoking, listening to the singing, and I'm like, wow, this is great. And then all of a sudden I open the Bible to a scripture in Luke, and it says about Jesus, as it was his custom to go to the synagogue on the Sabbath day. And I'm like, what is the chances of that? Me talking about the Sabbath, and then Jesus kept the Sabbath. And then it dawned on me as I'm smoking, hold on, it's Friday night, it's Sabbath right now. That was all I needed for my convincing of the Sabbath. I said, that's it, Lord. But God was speaking to me every day. I got out of rehab. I went back to my broke apartment, but I still had my job. My car was about to shut down, but it was still running. I was broke, about to get evicted out of my apartment. And I was praying. I said, Lord, okay, Lord, they're going to evict me. It's Tuesday. She's going to close the books by 5. I need some help, Lord. I had some money through disability. And they said, oh, it's going to take 2 other weeks. I'm reading this Bible study on Job. And I'm like, man, I think I got a bad Job. Got it bad, right? And I'm reading this story, and I decided to call this lady again. So I'm on hold for 30 minutes reading about Job. And then all of a sudden this guy comes on the phone, and I'm into Job now. And he says, I'm like, oh, yeah, man, I'm just calling. I don't even know why I'm calling. He said, OK, let me get your information. And then he said, OK, Mr. Patel. He says, oh, yeah, you got 2 checks coming. I said, what? 2 checks. They've just been processed, actually, into your account. You got it on your card right now. I said, what? He said, yeah, 1 check for $3,500 and the other one for $2,500. Man, I just dropped the phone. I said, what? I'd never had that much money in my life. Never in my life. I said, thousands of dollars, Lord? Man, I got that money order so fast. It must have been $450, and I dropped that money order like this. Right on time. And the lady said, I was just about to mark your name on the list. But God is faithful. When I got out, guess what I was doing? God hooked me up with the team, and we were going door to door. Pretty much every week, throughout the week, sharing my testimony. First time I shared my testimony, I was so afraid. I was actually in the rehab place, and they had to dim the lights. I didn't want nobody looking at me. I couldn't speak, and I was like, man, but when they turned the lights on, because I prayed, everybody was teared up. I said, Lord, thank you. And then my mom put me on the spot in Bible study. I was sitting in the back after I came back, and she said, Tara, get up to the front. And she got off the chair. My dad, he usually leads out. They got off the chair and had me sit in the front. And everybody looking at me, it was like 30, 40 people. And I was like, what am I supposed to do? And I just finished listening to the sermon by this pastor, and it's called Slaves No More. So the first thing I said is, I'm a slave no more. Everybody just said, amen. And the Lord helped me through the testimony. But what I'm getting at is that, church, by me sharing and sharing, and now God has me, my dad had me in homiletics and learning how to preach and whatnot. And now I'm with this team called Christ Frontline Operations, CFO. And we've just finished an evangelistic series in Sacramento. And souls were won for the kingdom. And I'm telling you, to be in the service of God, to be one of the lowliest wretches on this earth, and to be promoted to the highest service in the universe, is something. It's more than something. And my prayer for all of you is to understand that God has called us all unto good works. Ephesians 2:10 says that God has ordained us. He has appointed us all unto good works. Therefore, seeing we have this ministry, as we have received mercy, we faint not. But I've renounced the hidden things of dishonesty, not walking in craftiness, nor handling the word of God deceitfully, but by manifestation of the truth to every man's conscience in the sight of God. That is the responsibility of the Christian. Oh, give thanks unto the Lord, for he is good, for his mercy endureth forever. I'm going to close out with two more stories. Two more. I was in rehab. And I was late to this class, and I got into the classroom, and the teacher was speaking, and so there was two Bibles in the class, and I got the Bible, and I started to take notes, me and my friend Derek. When the class was over, I walked out, I put the Bible back in the classroom, and I noticed my friend Derek was just broken down, tears, he was crying, he was hurting. And I said, what's going on, man? He said, man, I'm going through withdrawals, I feel like the snake bite in the back of my head, he was taking all kinds of things, and he was hurting. So I said, bro, let's go on a walk, man. Let's go on a walk. And so we went on the side of the hospital down to this trail where this creek was running and stuff. And I said, let's go take a walk, man. And we're taking this walk. And he starts crying. He's talking about his kids, his life. And I feel this, brother, because I'm going through the same thing. And so I'm getting kind of teared up. And I'm like, man, I've never been in this. There's two dudes crying together on a romantic stroll down the creek. And I was like, man, you better hold them tears in, bro. But He was crying, and it was hurting my heart, and I sympathized with him. And we got to the end of the creek, and we were sitting on the rocks. And Derek sat down on the rock. And when he sat down, this book just opened in between his legs. And he had carried the Bible from that room with him. And it opened up to the book of Psalms. And immediately, that scripture that my brother gave me, Psalms 143, I said, bro, turn to Psalms 143 right now. And he turned to Psalms 143. And we both read it. Hear my prayer, O Lord. Give ear to my supplications. In thy faithfulness, answer me, and in thy righteousness. And enter not into judgment with thy servant. For in thy sight shall no man living be justified. For the enemy hath persecuted my soul. He hath smitten my life down to the ground. He hath made me to dwell in darkness as those that have been long dead. Therefore is my spirit overwhelmed within me. My heart within me is desolate. I remember the days of old. I meditate on all thy works. I muse on the work of thy hands. I stretch forth my hands unto thee. My soul thirsteth after thee as a thirsty land. Hear me speedily, O Lord, my spirit faileth. Hide not thy face from me, lest I be like unto them that go down into the pit. Cause me to hear thy loving kindness in the morning, for in thee do I trust. Cause me to know the way wherein I should walk, for I lift up my soul unto thee. Amen. Deliver me, O Lord, from mine enemies. I flee unto thee to hide me. Teach me to do thy will, for thou art my God, thy spirit is good. Lead me into the land of uprightness. Quicken me, O Lord, for thy name's sake, for thy righteousness' sake. Bring my soul out of trouble. And of thy mercy, cut off mine enemies and destroy all them that afflict my soul. For I am thy servant.
1: Amen. Amen.
0: Both of us walked out of that path rejoicing, happy tears. In closing, I want to share this with you. I remember when I was going through withdrawals. I had been going to the Bible studies at the time, and I was sitting on the couch, and I was angry. Because nobody could feel the pain that I was going through. I was shaking and cold sweating. The TV was on, and I was so angry. The TV was real blurry, and I had an antenna, but the channel was barely picking up, but faintly, I could see this preacher guy preaching on the TV. I was able to hear him clearly. And in the screenshots was showing Jesus on this pole, and he was getting whipped. And I'm sitting there mad because nobody knows what I'm going through, the pain I'm feeling. And I'm listening to this preacher, and this preacher begins to tell this story. He says that he was at this hospital to go and console this mother who had just lost her son, her child. And the preacher sat in the room, and he was trying. He didn't know what to say. She had just lost her child. And she said, Pastor, get out of here. I don't need you in here to comfort me. What does God know about losing a And she was going to say, what does God know about losing a son? And the pastor didn't say nothing, neither did she. And I'm sitting there on the couch listening to this. And I'm thinking, what does God know about withdrawals, Doug? What does he know about this pain I'm going through? And then the preacher started to say, you know, there is not a single thing that we have experienced that he hasn't felt. You want to talk about the worst emotional pain? He topped us out on that. Mental strain and agony, he blew us all out the water. Physical pain, he topped us out on that. Separation, loneliness, despair, he blew us all out of the water. He took ours upon his shoulder. And something struck within my heart as I saw Jesus stumbling with his cross on that screen. You see, because in that moment, I realized there's something special when you know that someone has been through what you've been through. There's a certain connection you have with someone when you know they have been or went what you went through. They've experienced what you've experienced. You don't even have to say a word, and there's a certain connection. In that moment on the couch, I felt a connection to God. Not only did I feel a connection, I was in awe. Because I fell on my knees, because I did this for myself. And here he is on that screen, doing it for me. Doing that for me. Going through worse than I thought for me. Oh, give thanks unto the Lord. For he is good. And his mercy endureth forever. Let the redeemed of the Lord say so, whom he hath redeemed from the hand of the enemy, and gathered them out of the lands from the east and from the west, from the north and from the south. They wandered in the wilderness in a solitary way. They found no city to dwell in. Hungry and thirsty, their soul fainted in them. Then they cried unto the Lord in their trouble, and he delivered them out of their distresses. And he led them forth by the right way, that they might go to a city of habitation. Oh, that men would praise the Lord for his goodness and for his wonderful works to the children of men. For he satisfieth the longing soul and filleth the hungry soul with goodness. Such as sit in darkness and in the shadow of death, being broken by affliction and iron. Then they cried upon the Lord in their trouble, and he saved them out of their distresses. He brought them out of darkness and the shadow of death, and break their bands in sunder. Oh, that men would praise the Lord for his goodness and for his wonderful works to the children of men. For he hath broken the gates of brass and cut the bars of iron in sunder. Fools, because of their transgression, because of their iniquities, they're afflicted. And their soul abhorreth all manner of meat, and they draw near unto the gates of death. Then they cry unto the Lord in their trouble, and he saveth them out of their distresses. He sent his word and healed them, and delivered them from their destructions. Oh, that men would praise the Lord for his goodness, and for his wonderful works to the children of men. Your heads are bowed and your eyes are closed. My Father, I want to thank you, Lord. I want to thank you for your mighty hand that delivers and saves to the uttermost. I want to thank you, God, for hearing the cry of the prisoner. The Bible says the Lord looseth the prisoners. I thank you, God, that when we think we're alone, you're there with us. When we cry out, you hear us. And you're ever ready to save and help. And not only help, but empower and deliver and give us a purpose in life. And now, Lord, you have given me a beautiful wife. I'm now in college at PUC, studying theology, where before, Lord, I was on the street dragging my feet. Only through the power of Jesus. I want to thank you, my Savior, for saving me. I want to thank you, Lord, for showing the people your power. I want to thank you, Lord, that you died for us on Calvary when we didn't deserve it, Lord. But you took upon all the pains of the world so that you could bring us up to glory. I want to make an appeal. I want to make two appeals. If there are some in this church today who have been in the bondage of affliction, of sin in your life, and today the Lord has spoken to your heart that there is freedom, there is prosperous success in His word, there is a different and a better life for you, the best life. He has died for you. You are the most expensive thing in this universe. God's blood was spilt for you. The devil doesn't want you to know your value. There is people in here who need to be delivered. You know what the Bible says? He says, "Is my hand shortened at all that I cannot redeem? Have I no power to deliver? Behold, at my rebuke I dry up the sea. I make rivers into a wilderness. Before the day was, I am He. I am the first. I am also the last." If you want to be delivered from whatever Satan has a grip on your life, and you want to give your life to the Savior, you want to submit to Jesus, then I'm going to ask you to stand right now. Stand and just fall into His arms. He is waiting. Praise the Lord. Hallelujah. Stand. If you want to be delivered, you want to try Jesus. He is the only one that promises freedom and it sticks to His word. He says, "If I set you free, you will be free indeed." Stand for Jesus. I'm going to ask those to even be more bold. In the sight of heaven today, I'm going to ask if you want to. Maybe you've never given your life to the Lord and you want to give your life to the Lord this day. You want to commit to God this day. And I want to say a special prayer for you. I want to say a special prayer for you. And if you want to be baptized or rebaptized, then I'm going to ask you to come to the front and pray with me. In the sight of heaven, He will not fail you. I'm going to ask, I know it's something about stepping out in faith. Hallelujah! There's something about coming up here in the sight of heaven. In the sight of heaven. You know, the Bible says that all the angels rejoice when they see you walk down here. Gabriel is stringing on his harp. Jesus is shouting for joy for His children. You are so valuable in God's sight. He died in agony and hours for you, not to leave you in your condition, to bring you up as sons and God, sons of God and daughters of God, to show His glory and praise to the fallen world. Would you give your life to Jesus today? Come to the front. Come on to the front. Praise the Lord. Hallelujah. Hallelujah. The devil will not have a grip on your life anymore. He will not have a grip. Jesus has fought for your soul, and He has fought not in vain, but He has given you power to be victorious, power to overcome. The Bible says, "He that overcometh, the same shall inherit all things, and I will be his God, and he shall be my son. To him that overcometh, the same shall be clothed in white raiment, for they are worthy to walk with me," Jesus said. Fight this fight of faith with God on your side. And I promise He will never fail you. He promises that. My church, He says, "Where my spirit is, there is liberty, there is freedom." Amen. "All ye that are weary and heavy laden, come to me and I will give you rest. Take my yoke upon you, for my burden is light and it's easy. And ye shall find rest unto your souls." He says, "These things I have spoken unto you, that in me you might have peace. For in this world you will have tribulation, but be of good cheer." Jesus has overcome the world, and He wants to overcome that sin that's holding your life. Just let Him. Is there anyone else? Anybody else who wants to come and give your life to the captain of the host of the Lord, the commander of heaven, who will fight for you and bring you up to glory. Someone else needs to stand for God today. Hallelujah. Stand for Jesus. I can tell you today, I was on the street dragging my feet, and now I'm preaching to you. It's only because I cried to God that day, and He saved me. He didn't just save me, He provided everything for me. And I just want to tell you guys of His love. Nobody showed love to me like God. He's so merciful. Won't you hear Him today? The Spirit is telling you to come, so please come. You don't have a day to waste. You don't have a time, no time to barter with this world. There was no peace out here. God says, I will keep you in perfect peace if you keep your mind on me. He says, great peace have they that love my law. Is there anyone else? Anyone else? God is in the business of saving. And I guess I'm going to do one more appeal. Those who want to commit your life to God anew today, stand with me, please. If you want to just commit your life brand new again, say, Lord, I want to walk as you walked. I want to share what you have done for me in my life. I want to have a closer walk with you. I want to be a better Christian, Lord. I want to stand on the promises to see victory in my life in faith. Stand with me. You know what, church? I'm going to ask us all to kneel. Can we do that? Can we kneel together? Can we kneel together? Thank you. Hallelujah. My Father, our God, by your Spirit, saith the Lord of hosts, Lord, you are the hope of mankind. There's death on this planet, Lord, you know it. There's pain, there's loneliness, there's despair and misery and bitterness, God. But Father, we're just grabbing on the hem of your garment right now, Lord. Deliver us from ourselves, Father. Help us, Lord, to see the light of your word and that there's power and strength in the word of God. Power to deliver. You said at your rebuke you could dry up the sea. Have I no power to deliver, you ask us? Of course you do, Lord. Father, I want to thank you for your mercy that endureth forever. I want to thank you for striving for our souls. Lord, there are those who stood and walked down this aisle today. There are those who got up out of their seat and they're saying to you, God, I am giving my life to you. Jesus, I am falling into your arms. Take me, Father. Take me. Change my life. Show me thy power, God. Lord, may your Spirit surround these folks here. May your presence comfort them. May they find the power in your word that is there that will not return unto you void. Have you not said it, and so shall it be? With God all things are possible to him that believeth. Increase their faith, my God. Give them the hope which is in Christ Jesus our Lord. Lord, I pray for your Spirit to be especially on these folks. I pray, Lord, that your Spirit would not leave when we leave this place. And that the decision that they made to stand up here today, that your Spirit would give them strength, God, to follow through, to seek your word for strength, Lord. To build them up. Rebuke Satan in the name of Jesus. It is your power that has overcome the world. Your blood. I thank you, Lord. And those, the rest of us that have stood, Lord, who want you to get rid of these habits, these strongholds in our life. In the name of Jesus, Lord, we lay them at your feet and we claim the promises, Lord. We stand on your word that we will be free in Jesus, Lord, and that we will walk in faith, determined not to go back where we used to be. Lord, I thank you for your power to deliver. I thank you for your word that tells us to take hold of your strength. I thank you, Lord, that when we're weak, you have perfect strength. And Lord, we're all weak, but hallelujah, that you're on our side. Deliver these people, Lord, through the power of your word. And Lord, let it not be lost on us that we must share the truth that you have done in our lives so that we can be watered ourselves. Go with us all, Lord, as we leave this place. Go with us all. I thank you, Lord, for coming down here and saving our souls. I thank you, Lord, for caring about us, the hopeless generation. I thank you, Lord, for abandoning your throne for us. In the name of Jesus, we bless your name. Amen.

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4: Hi, friends. Would you like to hear an amazing fact? In 1889, Lake Conemaugh was a picturesque man-made lake in Pennsylvania, over 2 miles long, a mile wide, and 60 feet deep at the dam. The Pleasure Lake was created to accommodate the prestigious South Fork Fishing and Hunting Club, which included such famed entrepreneurs as Andrew Carnegie. In May of that year, several days of heavy rain created a crisis. A group of men were frantically working to reinforce the poorly built South Fork Dam, holding back the lake, containing over 14 million cubic meters of water. John Park, an engineer working at the dam, had telegraphed two emergency messages of warning to nearby Johnstown, which lay downstream directly in the path of the bulging dam. His messages were sent and received, but they were never passed on, because Johnstown had received so many other false alarms about a possible dam break. But then on the afternoon of May 31, it finally happened. At approximately 3:10 p.m., the South Fork Dam completely collapsed, releasing 20 million tons of liquid death. A massive 70-foot-high brown mountain of churning water with logs and debris roared like Niagara 14 miles down the Little River Valley towards the unsuspecting Johnstown. By the time the town saw the rushing wall of water, it was too late. The result? 2,208 people were swept to their deaths, making it one of the worst disasters in American history. All because an urgent warning was not passed on. Did you know the Bible talks about a time when most of the world ignored an urgent message of warning? Stay with us, friends. We're going to learn more on this edition of Bible Answers Live.
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4: Welcome, listening friends, to Bible Answers Live. If you have a Bible question, I know there's a couple people that are holding, and we're going to get to your calls in just a moment. That phone number is 800-463-7297. That's 800-463-7297. We are also streaming. If you want to see what's happening here in the studio, then it's the Doug Batchelor Facebook page or Amazing Facts Facebook page, and you'll see myself and Pastor Ross here in the studio, and I am Doug Batchelor.
5: My name is John Ross. Good evening, friends, and Pastor Doug, let's start the program with prayer. Dear Father, we thank you that we have this time to open up your word and study together this evening. And as we always do, we want to ask your presence to be with us. And Lord, we pray that as we study together, we might be drawn closer to you. Be with those who are listening, wherever they might be. We ask this in Jesus' name. Amen.
4: Amen.
5: Well, Pastor, I opened the program talking about this terrible disaster that occurred back in 1889, I guess, Johnstown flood in Pennsylvania. 2,209 is what the count is that I'm just looking at these figures here. That's a, you know, terrible tragedy and a high death toll, and yet so many more lives could have been saved had people received the warning. There was enough time, I guess, for people to escape and get to higher ground, but they ignored the warning, almost like the Titanic with the icebergs.
4: Yeah, they probably would have had 20 minutes to get to high ground, and virtually everyone could have made it. But the officials that got the telegraph message said, oh, not that again. You know, we've heard them cry wolf so many times. And you can't help but wonder if all of the times now in the recent years, you know, people are saying, oh, we've figured out the date for the second coming. And there's been so many false alarms, you might say, that to go back hundreds of years, people predicting it. And you know, a little more recently, there have been a few personalities that predicted the second coming, and of course those predictions failed, that now when Christians say, you know, look at what's happening in the world, maybe these signs are harbingers of the coming of the Lord soon. Now, no one knows exactly when. Jesus is very clear about that, that no one knows the day and the hour. But Christ did say, when you see these signs, these things begin to happen, lift up your heads, for your redemption draws near. And so we can know when it's near, and that's why he gave us these signs. And he wants us to prepare and to get to higher ground, you might say, and that would be the high ground of the cross. We need to make sure that we're in a saving relationship with the Lord, because think about it, friends. This life is nothing compared to eternity. Why would you sacrifice eternal life and needlessly suffer the consequences in the lake of fire when you could be forgiven? The stakes are too high. And so I can also think about in the Bible, Jesus said his coming would be like in the days of Noah, where Noah pled with people for 120 years, but they didn't listen. And then in the days of Lot went and pled with his family and said, arise out of this place. God's going to destroy this place. And they mocked. And you wonder, is that happening again in the world?
5: You know, we do have a book, and it's got an intriguing title. It's called The Last Night on Earth. And Pastor Doug is just thinking about that. One day there will be the last night on earth. And what does the Bible say about the second coming of Christ? And more importantly, how can we prepare our hearts and our lives? And this preparation is not gathering up food for some coming catastrophe. Rather, it's the preparation of the heart. So we'll be happy to send this to anyone who calls and asks. If you'd like to get our free book tonight, it's called The Last Night on Earth. The number to call is 800-835-6747. That is the resource phone line. And again, ask for the book. It's called The Last Night on Earth. And if you have a Bible question, our phone line here to the studio is 800-463-7297. We've got Charles listening in Florida. Charles, welcome to the program.
6: Hey, thank you, Pastor Doug, Pastor Ross.
4: Thanks for calling.
6: My question is, like always, I've called many times before. I've got lots of questions.
4: Okay.
6: My question is this. When Satan's demons, once they seen what Satan had done by seeing Jesus crucified on the cross, is it possible that if they had repented, that God would have accepted them back, or are they lost forever?
4: You know, the Bible seems to indicate, good question, you know, no one wants to think about anyone, human or angel, being forever lost, and Satan's angels were deceived. I believe that Satan's angels had a long period of probation, just like humans do in our lives, where they saw both sides of the issue, and they still kind of aligned themselves with Satan. And at some point, they grieved away the Holy Spirit, and they have committed the unpardonable sin. Now, they're still alive. The Bible tells us that they are reserved in everlasting chains of darkness. And even the angels, when they saw Jesus, they said, have you come to torment us before the time? They know their time is coming. Revelation 12, Satan says he knows he has a short time. They know their day of judgment is coming. But I think that because they know that their destiny is fixed, that they're just bent on taking as many with them as they can. So I don't believe there's forgiveness for the fallen angels.
5: You know, we have a book that talks about, well, we actually have several. I'm looking at one year, Pastor Doug. It's called Satan in Chains. which talks about this time period that you read about in Revelation 20 where the devil is cast into the bottomless pit. What is that all about? Obviously, the angels and the devil have passed the point of no return. But we'll be happy to send anyone who wants to learn more about this event that the Bible speaks of as happening in the future. It's called Satan in Chains. We'll be happy to send you that book. The number is 800-835-6747. And again, you can ask for the book called Satan in Chains. We've got George listening from New Jersey. George, welcome to the program.
7: Thank you. How are both of you doing tonight? All right?
8: Doing great. Thank you.
7: Okay. I had a question about the identity of those in the resurrection. How is the identity of the person retained for the, well, all of us that die and, you know, they're resurrected, seeing that the dead, I guess, don't exist, or they're sleeping in a sense, according to Scripture. How is their identity retained? It seems like it would be difficult to have the identity retained, seeing that they're non-existent during that intermediate state, and those that believe that the soul exists consciously, I think they have a better way of explaining identity, but I've never really heard it explained in accordance with the view that you have about the dead sleeping. You see what I'm trying to get at there, the identity?
8: Yes, I think so. You're just wondering, is it necessary to have a continuity of consciousness to have a continuity of identity? Is that a fair way to say it?
7: Yep, perfect.
8: Okay, well, if a person goes to sleep, now, first of all, the idea of people sleeping in death, it's not my belief. I think it's what Jesus said when Lazarus died. Jesus said, our friend Lazarus is asleep, and I go to wake him. And Paul, speaking of the dead, he said, you know, those that sleep in Christ shall arise. And again, it says, many that sleep in the dust of the earth will awake, some to everlasting life and some to shame and everlasting contempt. So this is the terminology of the apostles and Jesus all through the New Testament. So if I go to sleep, when I wake up, sometimes I might be disoriented for a few moments, but I haven't lost my identity. It's still there. In modern terminology, you know what I might say, George, is I've sometimes gone from country to country, and I have to have, you got a couple things if you run a computer. You got what they call software and hardware. Our brains you would call software. And I've got all my programs and my software. Today it's very convenient. I can put everything, all the brains of my computer can fit on a little device as big as my fingernail. It's amazing. Little USB drive. I can go to another country and plug that into their brand new supercomputer and all my programs run. So God is giving us new bodies, but he's taking the essence of who we are, and I don't know what God's software storage looks like, but you know, God knows everybody. If a person, you know, is burnt to death and their ashes are scattered in the sea, God has no problem resurrecting them. They don't lose their identity. So whether it's a moment, and for the dead, it may seem like just a moment. 1,000 years might go by. You know, King David, it says he slept with his fathers. And Peter said, even after the resurrection, David is dead and buried. This is Acts chapter 2, and not ascended to heaven. That means from when David died, about 1,000 BC to today, it's about 3,000 years. But for David, it's the next thing he knows is the presence of the Lord. There's no consciousness in death. So for a believer, when they die, the next thing they know is the resurrection. And there's really no loss for them.
5: Well, you know, we have the example in the case of Lazarus, where he was dead for 4 days, and Jesus resurrected him. And when Lazarus came from the grave, he had been dead. Even decay began to set in. He knew who he was. He knew who Christ was. So in the resurrection, he was preloaded, you might say, with all of the thoughts and the feelings and the understanding that he had prior to his death.
8: Yeah. And he makes no, I think, George, there's probably 12 resurrections in the Bible. You could argue a couple of them. And in all those stories, nobody ever makes a comment about what they saw during death. The best we know is they were unconscious. Well, thank you. And we do have a book. If you've not seen it, it's called Are the Dead Really Dead? We'll send you a free copy of that. Anybody.
5: The number to call is 800-835-6747. This is one of the Amazing Facts study guides. It's a great study. It's called Are the Dead Really Dead? Just ask for that, and we'll be happy to send that to anyone who calls and asks. We've got Anthony listening in New York. Anthony, welcome to the program.
9: Yes, good evening, pastors.
8: Evening.
9: My question is coming from John chapter 20, verses 22 and 23.
8: Okay. This is speaking of after the resurrection. And Jesus said in verse 22 of John 20, "And when he said this, he breathed on them and said, 'Receive the Holy Spirit. If you forgive the sins of any, they are forgiven of them. If you retain the sins of any, they are retained.'"
9: So my question is, what does this mean in the context of what Christ is speaking? And then can someone try, what if somebody were to try to use this to justify indulgences or something like that, or just showing that the church has the ability to forgive or say somebody's sins are forgiven or not forgiven or something like that? How can we understand this?
8: Well, you're right. The church, the Catholic Church in particular, already does use this very verse to justify the giving away of indulgences. During the Dark Ages, Martin Luther protested they were selling indulgences. The first thing you'd ask, sometimes you almost have to come at it backwards to get the right answer. Is Jesus saying that humans forgive? We decide who is saved and who is lost. We decide who is forgiven and not forgiven. No, the Bible says God and God only can forgive sins. That's Mark chapter 2. And so really, the way that we are involved in forgiving sins is as we pass on the gospel, or neglect to pass on the gospel, the keys of life are distributed or not distributed. And so I think Pastor Ross looked like he was going to say something.
5: Yes, I was going to add to that, Pastor. You're right. The key to the kingdom isn't in the hand of a priest, but in reality, through what Christ has done, it's in the reach of everyone or anyone who chooses, if we believe. So in the work of evangelism, in the work of sharing our faith with others, we are helping people take hold of that key that brings everlasting life. And so there is a part that we have to play. Jesus said that we are to preach and teach, take the gospel to all the world as a witness to all nations. So there is a work, and it's an important work. It's a life-saving work, the work of evangelism and preaching the gospel.
8: Yeah, and I think also Jesus is emphasizing for the disciples in a similar passage. He says, "Whatever you bind on earth is bound in heaven." He's saying that the work of spreading the gospel in the words of life is the power for people to find forgiveness or not through neglect of it or rejection of it. That what they did on earth was going to have consequences in heaven is, I think, a very important point. Good question, Anthony. And I don't know, we have a book on that. We almost ought to get that question a lot.
5: Yeah, not on that verse particularly, but it's an important question. We got Jerry listening in Dallas, Texas. Jerry, welcome to the program.
10: Hey, pastors. Good evening. Hope your day is going well. Well, I would like to give a little rebuttal to Charles' question, and it's a kind of like praise to God, if I may. We serve a wonderful God, and for some reason, Satan would have been restored to his original position if he had repented. He did not require a blood sacrifice.
8: That's right. Through the cross, of course, Jesus did for us.
10: Right.
8: Now, you had a question, too?
10: Yeah, my question is, when he is second coming, Christ is coming at the right hand of power, and we understand that to be God. Where is the Holy Spirit mentioned in that? He is the most humblest person of the Godhead, is the Holy Spirit, probably.
8: One of the characteristics of the Holy Spirit is, as with God, is omnipotent, he's omniscient, and he's omnipresent. And so I believe the Holy Spirit, being God the Spirit, is everywhere. And so instead of saying, where is the Holy Spirit, it's almost better to say, where is not the Holy Spirit? God says, whither can you flee from my Spirit? I think it's Psalm 137. Whither can you flee from my Spirit? So he said, if you go to the bottom of the ocean, it's there. If you go to the uttermost parts of the earth, it's there. So the real question is, where is God's Spirit not at? He's everywhere. And so no doubt the Spirit will be with the Father. The Father and Son do seem to have a geographic place where they abide. You know, we pray to our Father in heaven. And Jesus said, I go to my Father and your Father. And so it seems like he's got a body that has a location whereas the spirit is never confined to any particular body.
5: You know, the verse you're referring to is Psalms 139, verse 7, yeah. Which talks about that. You know, Pastor Doug, when you think about it, the Holy Spirit can be everywhere. It's not just talking about our world, but surely the Holy Spirit is also present throughout the universe. And we think about how big the universe is. So how big is God? That's a remarkable thought when you think about it. There's no place you can go where the presence of God cannot find you. And absolutely. Thanks for your call, Jerry. We got Noah listening in Illinois. Noah, welcome to the program.
8: If you've got your radio on in the background, it's going to confuse
11: you. My question is, yeah. I have some stomach pain.
8: You got to turn off your radio in the background because you're going to hear yourself and get confused. You're on.
11: Can you hear me?
8: Yep.
11: Okay, so I have some stomach issues, and I want to know if there's anybody in the Bible that has, like, stomach digestive issues when it comes to, like, digesting and all that.
8: Yeah, there's probably a few people that you can think of. I know that Paul said to Timothy, and Pastor Ross may have already looked that up. You want to read that?
5: Yeah, 1 Timothy chapter 5, verse 23. Paul is writing a letter to young Timothy, and apparently he might have eaten something or got some kind of a bug, but he had an upset stomach. We don't know the details, but he was telling him, this is Paul says, it says, no longer drink only water, but use a little wine for your stomach's sake and for your frequent infirmities. So apparently he had some stomach issue, and of course back in those days, you always wonder how clean the water was that the people drank.
8: A lot of
5: drank.
8: Bacterial could, problems.
5: You get pretty sick, so almost like a medicine. Mm-hmm. So yeah, there's one person that we know of in the Bible, Noah, that had stomach problems. And
8: it also says, I think, that in Proverbs, he said, don't eat too much honey or it'll make your stomach bitter. Honey sweet in the mouth, you eat too much honey, you'll vomit. And who was it that had digestion problems because he ate a book?
5: That's right.
8: John and Ezekiel, I think, both ate books that right. tasted good in their mouth, but that were bitter in
5: their stomach. Yeah, Revelation 10.
8: So don't eat any books. By the way, a little amazing fact. There was an Ethiopian king, Haile Selassie, I think. Oh, no, that is the one before him. And he really believed that whenever he had a stomach ache, if he would eat pages of the Bible, it would make him feel better. But when he got much older, I think he was about 70, he got really sick. And he ate a whole book of the Bible, and then he died. But so that's not the best thing to do.
5: All right. Well, thanks for your call. Next caller that we have is Hubert, listening from Florida. Hubert, welcome to the program.
12: Hi. Thank you.
8: Thank you. And your question?
12: It says in latter times that in the flock there will be ravenous wolves in sheep's clothing that will scatter the flock. Can you tell me who the flock is and who might be these ravenous wolves?
8: Yeah, I think you're actually combining two verses, but you're correct. One is Paul speaking of, I think it's in the book of Acts, he says, after my departure, ravenous wolves will come in, not sparing the flock. And then Jesus is the one who said that you've got false teachers that are like wolves in sheep's clothing. Well, the flock is the church. It would be those who have accepted Christ and his word, and they're his people. And the wolves, well, Satan, as the Bible says, Satan himself masquerades as an angel of light. And that's 2 Corinthians 11, I believe. And so Satan and his representatives will pretend to be Christians, will pretend to be Christian leaders, but they're taking advantage. They're not wanting to save the flock. They're devouring the flock like wolves. There are some what we call prosperity preachers out there, and all they do is they talk about how God is going to make the flock rich if they send their ministry money. And then these guys live usually extravagant lives, living off the sheep. And that's an example of wolves that are devouring the substance of the sheep. Pastor Ross?
5: Yeah, a few verses that Pastor Doug mentioned. You've got Matthew chapter 7, verse 15, where Jesus actually says, beware of false prophets who come to you in sheep's clothing, but inwardly they are ravenous wolves. And then Matthew 24, 11, it says, then many false prophets will rise up and deceive many. So there is a warning that we find in the Bible that in the last days in particular, there would be these false prophets or false preachers that would deceive a large number of people. And the Bible warns us, we've got to test everything by the Bible, to the law, to the testimony. Do they speak according to this? We got another caller. Frank is listening in the Netherlands. Frank, welcome to the program.
13: Yes, hello.
8: Hi, thank you for calling.
13: Hi. I had a question about Jesus when he was on the cross. Was he left by the Holy Spirit?
8: Good question. I believe that when Christ, before he even got to the cross, by the way, I know it's not the Netherlands, but I was supposed to be in Norway, I think, next week, and the cursed flights have all been canceled, so I'm sorry I'm not coming to your neck of the woods. Anyway, back to your question. When Jesus was in the Garden of Gethsemane and he prayed the third time, Father, not my will, thy will be done, I believe that God withdrew his presence from Christ and Jesus experienced complete separation from God. Now, that would be God, the Father, and the Spirit. And I think that just like a lost person, he paid the penalty for sin as though a person had grieved away the Holy Spirit. He looked at the second death. He kind of experienced facing the second death as the lost will. So I don't know what Pastor Ross thinks, but
5: yeah,
8: God's
5: verse,
8: Spirit is everywhere, but I don't think Christ had the Spirit in him at that point.
5: Yeah, we got the verse in Matthew 24:46, where Jesus cries out, my God, why hast thou forsaken me? Now we know that when Jesus is on the earth, he laid aside his divinity. So he went through life the same way we would have to go through life. He was dependent upon the Holy Spirit to reveal things to him. And if he cries, my God, why has he forsaken me? It would appear that the Holy Spirit was pulled back or withdrawn for a period of time when Jesus was bearing the weight of the sins of the world.
8: Yeah, and then I'm just thinking about that prophecy in Isaiah 53 where it says, I'm looking and see if that word forsaken is in there.
5: You got Psalm 22, verse 1, which, of course, Jesus
8: right.
5: was quoting from, where he said, my God, why hast thou forsaken me?
8: Yeah, I'm still looking here.
5: So, yeah, he did pay the price of sin and bore the penalty. Remarkable thought. You know, the righteous never need to worry about being forsaken by God because of what Jesus did for them. Whereas Christ was forsaken.
8: Yeah, it says he was numbered with the transgressors, bore the sin of many. And so he was treated as a transgressor. And I think the Spirit was withdrawn. See, David prayed, take not thy Holy Spirit from me. Because that's what happens when a person is lost. The Bible tells us the Spirit of the Lord left King Saul. Jesus, I think, experienced that same lostness. Hey, friends, I hope that helps, Frank. We don't have time to do justice for it. We see Robert and Claudia, Irene, Laura, Eva, Craig. Please give us a call next week. God willing, we're going to be here. The way the world's going, I think we're going to be here again next week and answering your questions. And friends, in the meantime, stay close to Jesus and check out the Amazing Facts site. God bless.
2: 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We're talking about godly men and women who can show us how to live victoriously by faith. That's why Pastor Doug is presenting Inspiration, the Bible's greatest stories, live from March 11th through the 19th at the Las Vegas Paradise Church Auditorium, 4575 South Sand Hill Road at 7 p.m. Together, we'll learn from Scripture how to live for God in these troubled times. 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

0: In California, gas prices are averaging around $5.64 a gallon, but in South Carolina, regular unleaded is around $2 cheaper at $3.58 per gallon.
1: And in the Dallas-Fort Worth area, regular can be found right now as low as $3.29. President Trump defending his controversial peace deal with Iran by pointing to the positive reaction from a stakeholder he often values most, and that's the markets. There is pushback, though, to Mr. Trump's Iran deal from, in some cases, a Republican or two along the line.
2: Senators and allies of President Trump have harsh reviews for his agreement to end the Iran war. Senate Armed Services Committee Chair Roger Wicker says the president pursued peace through strength and hopes the intermediaries working on this deal are not undermining that objective. Louisiana Republican John Kennedy says Iran has 60 days to prove itself.
3: I trust the Iranian government like I trust gas station sushi.
2: Conservative radio host Mark Levin suggests slow walking Iran, get through the midterms, then knock them out. On social media, President Trump called his critics fools. Ed Donahue, Washington.
1: Never let it be said that Ukraine is afraid to fight. Ukrainian drones blasting a major Moscow oil refinery for the second time this week, disrupting hundreds of flights at Moscow airports in the process. Russian officials say this is one of Ukraine's biggest drone attacks in a long time. This is SRN News. New Zealand is rethinking transgenderism. More from correspondent Michael Harrington.
4: Conservative parties have introduced legislation that would clearly define man and woman for legal purposes. The bill passed its first vote in May and is now up for public comment until the end of this month. Its introduction comes at a time when countries around the globe are retrenching on transgenderism as public outcry grows over men's and women's bathrooms and locker rooms and boys on girls' sports teams. Michael Harrington reporting.
1: Federal judge dismissing a suit alleging the Equal Employment Opportunity Commission is unlawfully refusing to enforce workplace protections for transgender workers. Chief Maryland District Judge George Russell says the court lacks jurisdiction, and the plaintiff, a Maryland LGBT group, lacks the standing to pursue it. This is SRN News. Heroes, and we mean heroes, have been honored at the White House.
0: At the White House, President Trump awarding the Medal of Honor to two Vietnam vets and a service member who fought in Afghanistan.
5: As we approach the 250th anniversary of our founding, we remember that we owe everything to heroes like those we celebrate today. Men who went willingly to the darkest and most dangerous corners on earth to defeat evil so we could live free.
0: Laura Winters reporting.
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7: Welcome to Health and Longevity. I'm Dr. John Westerdahl. 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

0: Today on Health and Longevity, our special feature is a classic lecture presented by Dr. J.M. Hoffman, Ph.D. The topic, What's Wrong with Meat? Dr. Hoffman was President Emeritus of the National Geriatric Society and a recognized leader in the field of health and longevity.
1: The topic of my lecture is What's Wrong with Meat? What is the answer? Meat is a carrier of disease, and we'll show you why. Carter, Howe, and Mason, writing in the book Nutrition and Clinical Dietetics, published by Lee and Fiebiger, make this statement. Flavor in meat is due to the presence of extractive substances soluble in water, alcohol, or ether. In addition to the carbohydrates and fat just mentioned, these include certain non-protein nitrogenous constituents such as creatine, xanthin, hypoxanthin, inosin, and etc. The latter are the chief sources of exogenous uric acid, end of quotation. Now, I know these medical terms is over the head of you laymen. So I'm going to shorten it so that you will understand it. Flavor in meat is due to the presence of uric acid. The uric acid in the meat is what gives the flavor. That's why the beef tastes like the beef smells or the cow smells. And the billy goat tastes like the billy goat smells. And I know that because we had a neighbor who killed their billy goat, and I was over there, and they were eating the billy goat meat, and they gave me a piece of it to eat, and believe me, one mouthful, and I didn't eat any more. I could smell the billy goat in the taste of that billy goat meat. And the fish tastes like the fish smells. This is normal. In other words, the flavor in the meat is due to the uric acid. Now, some of you are saying, well, I wonder what uric acid is. So we'll explain it to you. Uric acid is the breaking down of tissues and waste in the body. This must be excreted by the kidneys and sent on to the bladder, and it's passed out with urea as urine. Now, let us say that the animal is living, and while the animal is living, the kidneys extract the uric acid from that animal and sends it on to the bladder, and it's passed out with urea as urine. Now, supposing you sit down and you're going to eat a steak or any other dead flesh. What happens? When you eat that dead flesh, now the uric acid that's in that dead flesh is released when the stomach digests the protein. And that uric acid now goes into your bloodstream, which should have been excreted by the animal, or fish, or fowl, whatever it might be. But that uric acid that should have been excreted by that creature is now in your bloodstream. So now your kidneys have to not only take out your own uric acid, which is toxic to your body, and get rid of it by sending it on with urea to the bladder to be passed out as urine, but it now has to excrete not only yours, but it has to take out of the bloodstream the uric acid that was in that animal. That's a happy thought, isn't it? And then your body, your kidneys, are now overworked. Anyone who has kidney trouble and eats dead flesh is looking for more trouble. And there's so many people that have to be put on the dialysis machine to take out the urine from their body because their kidneys don't work. And uric acid is one of those things that will help weaken your kidneys. So just remember that the flavor in meat is due to the presence of uric acid, which is passed out with urea as urine. You say, Dr. Hoffman, do you mean to tell me that the meat that I have been eating all these years has had urine in it? Yes, of course. That's why you're here at this school. You're getting a college education in a nutshell. I told you you'd get a shock every night, didn't I? Just remember this. All dead flesh, whether it's from an animal or a fowl or a fish, if it's dead, it should be buried. And not put in your stomach, because your stomach is not a graveyard. Now I'm going to shock you again. Uric acid is only one thing that's in meat that's no good. Or dead flesh, I should say. Putrefactive bacteria in meat. The number of putrefactive bacteria per ounce. This was done by A.W. Nelson, the bacteriologist at Battle Creek Sanitarium and Hospital. Now notice, large sausage has 12,600,000,000 putrefactive bacteria per ounce. Now you say, well, that's an awful lot. It sure is. You couldn't even count to a billion if you started right now until the day you died. If you kept counting all the time, you'd never get to a billion. Do you know what a billion is? A billion is 1,000 millions. Think of that. Now, let's go a little further. Small sausage has 19,890,000,000. Round steak has 16,800,000,000. And roast beef has 16,800,000,000. Smoked ham, that's supposed to be well cured, you know, still has 1,293,600,000. Now, if we time that by 4, because the average person will eat at least 4 ounces to 8 ounces at a meal, but we'll call it 4 ounces, 4 times that would now give us a total of approximately 5 billion putrefactive bacteria in one meal, even if it is smoked and supposed to be cured. Hamburger steak has in it 3,870,000,000. Pork has 3,781,200,000. And your porterhouse steak has 900,000,000. Times that by 4, and we have 3,600,000,000 in one meal. Sirloin steak, done. 11,340,000,000. Tenderloin, well done, has 756,000,000. Times that by 4, and where are we now? We're over 3 billion in one meal. Over 3 billion in one meal. Now, let's go a little further. Here in tenderloin rare, we have 5,040,000,000. The tenderloin, which was well done, had 756,000,000. Times it by 4, and we have over 3 billion in one meal, even though it's well done. Something to think about, isn't it? Really something to think about. Now, let's stop and think about this for a moment. What is putrefactive bacteria? Would you like to know? All right, putrefactive bacteria are colon germs. Now you're going to ask me another question. What are colon germs? Well, now hold your seat so you don't fall through it. Colon germs are manure germs. You say, well, Dr. Hoffman, how does manure germs get into the meat? I'll tell you how it happens. If you know what osmosis is, you know that there's an osmosis process in the colon. The osmosis process in the colon does not permit any of the putrefactive bacteria, or manure germs in other words, to get through the colon and get into the flesh of the animal or the fish or the fowl. But the moment that that creature is killed, now the putrefactive bacteria swarm out of the colon. Why? Because the osmosis process is gone, and now they can swarm through the colon and into the tissues. And let me tell you a little story. During my college days, I had to work part of my way through college, and I got out of college at 2 o'clock in the afternoon, and at 3 o'clock I was at work at the butcher shop to take care of the trade that came in the evening, because that's when they had the biggest trade and they had to have extra help on. So I'd come in there. Well, anyhow, one day in the butcher shop, I went into the refrigerator, walk-in refrigerator, and I brought out a 4-quarter beef, and I put it on the block, and I was just getting ready to break it up when the manager had gone into the box, and he came out, and he was fiery mad, mad enough to fire me. And he said to me, "Don't you know that you took the wrong 4-quarter? He said, "If you break that one up," he said, "it'll be tough as shoe leather." He said, "You go in and get the one that has been aged." And so he told me which one it was, and I apologized or he would have fired me. And I took this one back and I got the other one out and I broke it up. Now let me tell you a little something that you don't know. By the time the butcher gets it, it's at least 2 weeks old from the slaughterhouse. Then he keeps it for another 2 weeks so that it's properly aged, so that it's nice and tender. What is it that's tenderizing that meat? It's the putrefactive bacteria, the manure germ. Now, right here in California, and I tell this story all over the country because I used to hear this supermarket advertising their meats in California, and they said that their meat was properly aged. And you probably know what supermarket it was. Probably heard it on the radio yourself. Their meat was properly aged. Then there was a wine company that came out with selling bologna, and they advertised that their bologna was properly aged. Now, down in Escondido, there's a slaughterhouse, and they had a sign out there advertising their United States inspected beef was properly aged. I told my wife many times, I'm going down there and take a picture of it. But you know, I procrastinated, and the other day I passed by, and the sign was off. I said, they must have read my book. Well, let me tell you something. That's how they age meat. They let it stay so that the manure germs will make it nice and tender. So when you're eating that meat, what are you eating? You're eating manure germs and urine. Now you know why I've been a vegetarian for 50 years. I've been a vegetarian for 50 years because I know too much about dead flesh. Let me show you something. Fresh droppings of animals. The calf droppings are 15 million per gram. It takes 30 grams to make an ounce. So you take 30 times that, you see, to make 1 ounce. The horse droppings is 25 million. The goat droppings is 9 million. And the cow droppings is 80 million. And the oyster juice is 3,400,000. And sewage is only 1,800. Do you want any more dead flesh? If you want a clean bloodstream that's alkaline, free-flowing, and getting plenty of oxygen through to the tissues, you don't want any graveyard material. The bacteria and meats are identical in character, is the quote from Nelson, bacteriologist at the Battle Creek Sanitarium and Hospital, quote, "The bacteria and meats are identical in character with those of manure and are more numerous in some meats than fresh manure. All meats become infected with manure germs in the process of slaughtering, and the number increases the longer the meat is kept in storage." End of quotation. Shocking, isn't it? You know what God told Noah? God told Noah, Genesis 9:4, "But flesh with the life thereof, which is the blood thereof, shall ye not eat." Now, you say, well, how do you get the blood out of the meat? Or let's go back a little further. You may say, well, Dr. Hoffman, that was for the Jews, not for the Gentiles. Well, I have news for you. Noah was not a Jew. And Abraham came along a few hundred years after Noah. And he was the progenitor of the Jewish race when God called Abraham out of the Ur of the Chaldees. So this was not a Jew. Noah was not a Jew. This is for everybody. If you're going to follow the Bible, God says, "But the flesh with the life thereof, which is the blood thereof, shall ye not eat." You say, well, how do we get the blood out? I'll tell you how you get the blood out. You cut your meat into half-inch steaks. Then you put it on a board and cut it into half-inch cubes. Now you put it in salt water, turn it around for a few minutes. Now the water's all bloody, and you pour it off. Then you put in clean salt water again, stir that around for a few minutes, and now the water is pink, and you pour that off. Then you put in clean salt water again, stir it around, let it sit for 30 minutes, stir it around again, pour off the water. Now, ladies, every one of you, tell me what's the color of the meat. Come on. White. That's right. It's an off-white. And if you were to eat that meat, do you know what it would taste like? Let me spell it for you. B-L-A-H. Blah. It would have no flavor at all. Why? Because most of the uric acid is in the blood. The putrefactive bacteria, the manure germs, however, are still in the tissues. But the uric acid, which is mainly in the blood, is gone, and as a result, it now tastes like BLAH, blah. And you wouldn't eat meat if you had to eat it that way. Something to think about, isn't it? Now, this is the United States government picture taken at the Federal Pathological Laboratory in Bethesda, Maryland. This cow is suffering from leukemia, and here is one, two, three, four large growths. Now you say, well, Dr. Hoffman, if an animal has cancer, doesn't the inspectors of the United States government who inspect that meat, don't they condemn it? The answer is no. If it's not too bad, they'll cut out the cancer and send it on. If they have too many cancers, then they'll cut them out, and because the meat is now mutilated by the cutting out so much of it, they'll now send it on to the baloney and the bologna and hot dog factories, frankfurters, or to the places where they make ground up meat for hamburgers. You like your hamburgers? You like your hot dogs? You like your bologna? They get the worst kind of meat for those places. Of course, they get it cheaper. And after all said and done, you don't see the meat. It's all ground up. So, naturally, it goes to these people. You know, there are a lot of restaurants around. I won't mention the name, that specialize in hamburgers. The next time you eat a hamburger, I pray that you will regurgitate. Or a hot dog or a bologna. You don't know these things, but I know them. And I want you to know that I've been through the slaughterhouses. And I've been through the sugar factories. Anything that has to be known, I investigate. See that cancer of the nose? That's due to a dirty bloodstream. You see this cancer of the cheek? See it? That's due to a dirty bloodstream. And you see this cancer of the breast? That's due to a dirty bloodstream. Remember what I said? If your bloodstream is clean, alkaline, free-flowing, getting plenty of oxygen through to the tissues, you don't have to worry about disease because you'll never be sick. Now, let's show you something else. You see that? Cancer of the stomach. Due to a dirty bloodstream. Dr. Edward L. Bortz, M.D., past president of the American Medical Association, stressed the need of early diagnosis and treatment. Quote, "It's just too bad that the earliest kind of cancer symptoms is not pain. In its early stages, cancer is never painful. Individuals may discover the presence of a mass, but since it does not cause pain, they erroneously conclude it is not dangerous." End of quotation. That's the trouble with cancer. Most of the time, you don't know about it until it's too late. You know, beloved, you should go home tonight and get on your knees and thank the God of heaven that you came to this seminar. Because you have now learned how to clean up your bloodstream and keep it clean so that you can have a healthy body. Dr. Sir W. Arbuthnot Lane, a medical doctor, fellow of the Royal College of Surgeons, who was knighted by the British government for his brilliancy, says this about meat and cancer. "What we should do then, if we would avoid cancer, is to eat whole wheat bread and raw fruits and raw vegetables, shunning all meat. First, that we may be better nourished. Second, that we may more easily eliminate waste products and thus adequately drain the house in which our cells live. Whoever will correct his diet to a reasonable extent, take reasonable exercise, and keep his digestive tract absolutely clean, have no need of fear of cancer." End of quotation. Now, what did Dr. Sir Arbuthnot Lane tell us? He told you exactly what I've been telling you. If we keep our house or tissues, see what he says here? "And thus adequately drain the house in which our cells live." In other words, get rid of the toxic poisons and don't pollute your bloodstream with urine and putrefactive bacteria or manure germs. Notice this. Dr. McCullum, writing in the Health magazine, former professor of Johns Hopkins University, says this, quote, "I am convinced that anyone who eats the average amount of meat consumed in this country will improve rather than suffer by cutting it all out of his diet. Meats greatly increase intestinal putrefaction. There's no other class of foods that so greatly tends to promote intestinal putrefaction or unwholesome decomposition product. End of quotation. Now, do you notice what he says? Meats or dead flesh increase intestinal putrefaction. And let me explain that to you in these words. Dead flesh greatly increases intestinal manure germs. That's what causes constipation. Did you know that? They overwhelm the Acidophilus bacilli with which you were born with, and now you're constipated.
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3: 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The preceding information on this program has been general information about your health and is not to be taken as professional medical advice, nor is it intended to serve as a substitute for medical attention. 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And as always, we wish you the best of health.
4: Nahum 1:7. The Lord is good, a stronghold in the day of trouble, and he knoweth them that trust in him.

0: Israelites of Thessalonica. We are definitely in a predicament. To state it differently, we are in trouble. And are very likely to be in deeper trouble unless we do something about the situation immediately. That is why I asked each of you to attend this conference. We must work in harmony, pulling together if we are to accomplish that which must be accomplished. If there be any here who object to a little stretching of the truth, or working with the lewd and baser men in accomplishing our purpose, please walk out of here right now. We then are agreed that the result justifies the means, whatever it may be.
1: Well, I don't like all this fancy talk. I gotta get back to the market and pick up a penny here and there out of the pouches of careless women.
0: We have got to get rid of those two preachers, Paul and Silas.
1: Now them, they come to the market and talk. I don't pay them no attention. They ain't got pouches or coins either. I can't make nothing from them.
0: Paul is an eloquent speaker. He's had experience. He convinces people almost against their will. He draws large crowds, and many of them believe and follow him.
1: Ah, you're just jealous, because he can talk better than you.
0: I may be jealous. I'm human. The point is, he is taking away many members of the synagogue.
1: Oh, now I get it. You're losing influence and money. Important money and power. For everyone who leaves your synagogue and goes over to the church of these men, you lose that much power and money.
0: Well, if we don't get down to business, this meeting will have
1: to... Now, look. If you don't want me here, and if I can't say what I want to say, I'll just get up and go. And take these other lewd fellows, as you call them, with me. We ain't good enough for you anyway. The only time you'll even look at us is when you want some dirty work done.
0: Oh, I'm sorry. We do need your help.
1: It'll cost you.
0: Whatever you say.
1: Well, that's better. Now, get down to business. Every minute I spend here, I lose the chance to relieve some careless lady of her pouch.
0: Well, to get to the point, Paul and Silas must go, dead or alive, preferably dead.
1: Oh, why don't you just take them to the rulers of the city?
0: Well, it happens that right now we Israelites aren't on very good terms with the Roman authorities.
1: Yeah, it was over that little matter of an insurrection in Rome, huh?
0: My plan, if it works, will get us back into the good graces of the Romans and get rid of Paul and Silas, too. Do you think that you, with the help of your friends, can raise a mob and get them in a frenzy of excitement so they'll do just about anything?
1: Get a mob excited? Easy. Over what, though?
0: Paul and Silas preach that the real king isn't Caesar, but a fellow called Jesus.
1: Now, is this the lie you spoke about?
0: No, this is true, in part at least. Paul does preach that Jesus is above all kings, that he is king of kings.
1: This is going to be easy. With that sort of basis to go on, a mob won't give these two preachers a chance. They'll take them apart with their bare hands.
0: Oh, get going then, and good luck.
1: Good luck?
2: Open this door, we'll knock it down. Open up, I say.
1: Are you the traitor Paul or Silas?
3: Oh, I'm Jason. I live here.
1: Do Paul and Silas live here, too?
3: Well, they stay here.
1: Are they in?
3: No, sir.
1: Yeah, well, we'll see for ourselves. You watch Jason, see that he doesn't escape. You four come with me. We'll search this place from top to bottom. Come on. Here are several more men. Come on and get them. Are any of you Paul or Silas?
4: No, sir.
1: Well, where are they?
5: They are not here.
1: We'll look for them ourselves. Ruler, sir, these men are causing a lot of trouble in our beautiful and quiet city. They're not the leaders. We can't find them. But they all act contrary to the decrees of Caesar. Long live Caesar. By saying that there's another king, one named Jesus.
6: Can you prove this charge?
1: Prove it? No. The leaders of the Israelite synagogue told us, and they wouldn't lie, so it must be true.
6: As these men are not the leaders, and nothing can be proved, I sentence them to securing a bond to assure the keeping of peace.
7: We don't like you to leave, but in view of the hatred of the non-believers, it is best. Farewell,
4: And God bless you both.
5: May God's peace and blessing dwell with you and the
7: brethren.
5: Farewell,
7: all of you.
8: Paul and Silas, coming to Berea, entered into the synagogue and preached Jesus and him crucified. And many believed and were baptized.
0: I know where Paul and Silas are.
1: Well, am I supposed to leap and holler for joy?
0: I want you to go to Berea and raise another mob. Stir them up into mob hysteria, just as you did here.
1: No, thank you. I can make more picking pouches here at the market.
0: Is that all you ever think about? Money?
1: No more than you do. And you're supposed to be an example. For good.
0: Well, I guess I'll have to go to Berea myself.
9: Paul, sir, the rulers of the synagogue at Thessalonica are here, trying to stir up the people against you, as they did there. The brethren think it best you leave, while Silas and I remain here.
5: All right.
9: Where will you be going, sir?
5: Athens, I guess. It's a large city, the metropolis of heathendom. There is much intelligence and culture there. It should be a ripe field for the harvest of souls.

0: Welcome to LifeQuest, a program that directs you to subjects and books that will make a difference in your life. A program that will make you think and strengthen your journey of faith in the 21st century. My name is Dwight Lainhoff. Today in LifeQuest, I'm talking with Jessie Clements, and she has written a book called There's a Green Plastic Monkey in My Purse and Other Ways Motherhood Changes Us. 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
1: Thank you. I'm so glad to be here.
0: And, of course, I have to start by asking you, where did you get this title and why?
1: The title gets a lot of reaction from people. I have two children. My son was six at the time, and we were at a restaurant, and it was a place we'd never been before, and they gave him this fancy little tiny plastic monkey that wrapped around his straw, and he thought it was wonderful. And he said, "Here, Mom, hold this for me." And
0: yeah.
1: So I threw it into my purse, like every mother everywhere does. And then a few months later, as I was trying to come up with a title for this book, I happened to be going through my purse, and I found that poor monkey at the bottom.
0: Oh, very good. I thought,
1: how did this green plastic monkey get in there? And then I remembered. And so that's how it became the title of the book.
0: You know, I was thinking about that as a parent, you kind of lose all sense of self-pride. I find myself in the past carrying dolls and purses and all kinds of things.
1: Exactly. One of our favorite pictures is my husband at the American Girl store holding up the doll my daughter was about to buy, and he looks ridiculous, surrounded
0: yes.
1: in pink, but he's happy as a clam.
0: Now, why did you write this book at this time?
1: I wrote the book because, honestly, it was my editor who suggested it. She said, "Well, why don't you try a book on parenting? We see that theme running through your writing."
0: Mm-hmm.
1: And I have to admit that I was really hesitant to try it first because parenting was such a challenge for me. I didn't even know if I could get near a book that would adequately meet anybody's needs or be encouraging to people. But
0: mm-hmm.
1: the more I prayed about it, the more I thought about it, the more I thought, you know, I think that those struggles that I went through, a lot of other women experience the same thing. So I went ahead and did it that way, trying to be encouraging, trying to reach out to all kinds of moms who need help and need to be encouraged and feel like they are not alone.
0: You know, in chapter one of your book, you title it, "I Want to Be a Selfless Mother." My understanding is that a lot of women are waiting later in life to not only have children, but to get married. There's careers, there's graduate degrees, all kinds of things that are happening. So where does this selfless mother come in? How does that figure?
1: You know, I think that it's the same as it's always been. You're absolutely right. A lot of friends and family are pushing back that time to get married and have children. I know my own brother and his wife are well into their 30s, and they just got a Great Dane, you know, and they're not anywhere
0: yeah.
1: near having kids yet. But I think when you have those babies come into your house through natural means or adoption or any other direction, you know, you're struck with their day-by-day requirements to care for them well. And many of those requirements just require you to put yourself aside and say, you know, and it doesn't matter if a woman's 35 or if she's 20, you know, it's the same day-by-day choosing the best for that child over your own sleep, over your own eating habits, your
0: mm-hmm.
1: own desires to go where you want to go, when you want to go there. It's moment by moment choosing what's best for that child.
0: I have four daughters. I haven't found it changing from that yet.
1: And how old are they?
0: Oh, they range from 14 to 39.
1: Okay. All right. I'll just prepare myself for that then. Good, good.
0: Exactly. You talk about wanting to be a patient mother. Parenting and patience, they come into conflict at times.
1: They do. And this was by far the hardest chapter for me to write. It's the hardest chapter for me to look through even now. I am not by nature a very patient person. I just like things to go smoothly, simply, quickly. And it just seems like almost every portion of a child's life is geared, they just need extra patience for everything. And whether that's because that's where they are in their life, in their maturity, or because they're actually provoking me to need extra patience,
0: yeah.
1: it just requires just sucking in my natural reaction so often.
0: And there's always something, isn't there?
1: There is. This morning, honestly, the moment of truth, I actually backed the car out of the garage to wait for the children, and they still didn't come on
0: yeah.
1: the way for school. Then I backed out of the driveway,
0: right.
1: and I was halfway down the street before they finally got out of the house, waving and yelling. They thought it was funny. I don't think I quite made my point, but
0: yeah.
1: even today.
0: Yeah, it's amazing. And some of the things they think are so normal and natural do tend to drive us around the bend at times.
1: Absolutely, yes.
0: But
1: yes.
0: Here's where, I guess, our need for God's guidance and the Christian quality of patience comes in.
1: That is true. When I think of how patient God has been with me and the sacrifices that he made for me, sending Christ to the cross for me and my sins, I mean, I have no choice but to extend that same patience towards my children to the best of my ability. I, of course, cannot do it like God does, but with the gifts he's given me, I have to extend those same gifts to him. And so I try to keep that in mind, that, you know, they might be in a stage that requires a lot of patience, but I know I've tried God's patience far worse than they have tried mine.
0: You say that you want to be a peaceful and well-balanced mother. Would you unpack that for me a little bit? What does well-balanced mean to you?
1: Well-balanced. Over the years, you know, I've had a chance to meet all kinds of different moms, and I've seen a lot of different reactions to the stress of parenting and the challenges. And some of the ladies I've run into just let the chaos kind of run their lives, and mm-hmm. they don't really have a schedule, they don't have a structured approach to life, and so their homes reflect that. I mean, everything is very chaotic. Nothing is in control. You're never quite sure what's going on there. And then on the other hand, I've met some women who react to the struggles by just battening down the hatches to a degree that is ferocious. You know,
0: yes.
1: They don't let their kids out of their sight, and they don't let them go anywhere without this requirement and that requirement. And, you know, and I think going to either extreme can be pretty detrimental to a family's ability to function, you know. And so just being well-balanced and being flexible and being able to meet your children's needs and keep them safe, but yet let them experience life, I think that's really important.
0: But you connected this term well-balanced with peaceful.
1: Mm-hmm.
0: My home is peaceful sometimes.
1: Yeah, I think that a lot of times the chaos, you know, can make us feel like we've lost God's peace, you know what I mean? And I think it's a matter of just simply structuring your life so that you can make that time to find God's peace first in your heart. And then it will be reflected in our lives and hopefully in them through our families. And so it's hard to find God's peace in the middle of family life, but it's important to have that to bless our families.
0: The longer I live, and I've been living quite a long time, I'm beginning to appreciate my parents a lot more than I did.
1: Mm-hmm.
0: Because I recognize in my children some of the same attitudes and characteristics, even some of the same phrases and words that probably drove my parents nuts, just like they, you know, raise my temperature. And then, of course, the next thing is, Jesse, I find myself saying all the things that my parents said that I thought was so strange, and I ask my children the unanswerable questions, why did you do that, you know, that sort of thing. So parenting has a impact on our characters, doesn't it?
1: It does. It does. And hopefully for the better. It hopefully
0: yes, of
1: hopefully
0: course.
1: Helps us to grow.
0: Now, you say you want to be a happy mother. Well, sometimes it really starts out that way, doesn't it? You know, we're happy and we're delighted to have these children, but sometimes it's hard to be happy.
1: It is. It's very, very hard to be happy. In the book, I talk about a time in my life where I had been reading a particular series of books.
0: Mm-hmm.
1: And in that particular series of books, the woman, the main character, is single. She doesn't have any responsibilities but a hamster, you know, and she just does what she wants all the time. And I read through those books so quickly, and afterwards I noticed a terrible depression settling over me. And I wasn't happy with any of my responsibilities. But then as I stepped backwards, I realized I'd been feeding my mind the wrong things. You can't be happy with your situation when you're continually focusing on things you can't have.
0: Oh.
1: And so it was a hard lesson to learn. I've had to change a lot of my habits in order to be happy with where God has put me and the responsibilities that I have.
0: When you talk about being a healthy mother with healthy kids, are you talking about emotional happiness or physical or what?
1: Mostly physical. Both my son and I have had some health issues. When Caleb was a very young baby, he was happy as a baby, but when he turned about one, he started to cry and scream all the time. And we didn't recognize it, but it coincided when he started to eat a lot of different normal grown-up types of foods. And so, and I, when he was about three, I was diagnosed with celiac disease, and so I myself cannot eat any wheat. And I didn't know how sick I was, I didn't know how badly I was feeling until I got on a gluten-free diet. And then my body was whole and well again, and my ability to parent was much better. And then not long after that, we had Caleb tested, and we got him off wheat and dairy products, and it was like a whole new world for our family. We hadn't realized how much we'd been struggling. And, you know, our family is not the only one. We have three good sets of friends that are close to us who have had similar problems with their health. And, you know, they've had to be in at the doctors a lot trying to figure out what's wrong so that they can function in a physically healthy way and then an emotionally healthy way.
0: Yeah. And often there's just so much happening that we're just glad the kids are eating something.
1: Eat something. Eat anything, please.
0: Yeah, I mean, I have one daughter that she eats like a bird, you know, hardly anything, but it works.
1: I guess you save money in groceries that way, right?
0: You want to be a productive mother. By that, I assume you mean you want to be involved in things outside of the family and home and mothering.
1: Yes, exactly. I think for me personally and a lot of my friends, you know, when you have children, your schedule stops. I mean, you used to be able to wake up in the morning and plan out your day, get a bunch of stuff done, but when you run on kid time, everything screeches to a halt, and you have to figure out a way to balance their needs and still get things done. You know, you still have to have dinner on the table, you still have to have clean clothes, and so it's just a matter of setting priorities, I think, with children, and you have to pick what's most important to get done today and then get those things done, and you have to learn to let some things go.
0: I really gravitated towards that section of that chapter, resetting our priorities. And sometimes we're so used to a certain thing that we think is important and vital, but sometimes we need to rethink about that.
1: Yeah, exactly. And, you know, and sometimes things are terribly important, but we have to set them down even just for a season while we work with the kids and their needs first. You know, just saying no to something doesn't mean no forever. But no long enough to make sure things are moving smoothly at home, that can make a huge difference.
0: You talk about wanting to be a smart mother. Of course, there's a certain stage where children ask innumerable questions about everything.
1: Mm-hmm.
0: It does get tiresome at times. But you want to have answers because you're the role model.
1: Right.
0: How can we do that?
1: There are obviously things that I just don't know the answer to for my children, and I say, boy, I do not know. And thankfully, Google, I mean, you can Google so many technical facts these days. That's super helpful. But a lot of things, you know, I want to make sure that my kids see that I am living out my faith and my priorities and my strengths in front of them. You know, and I think that stops a lot of the questions. I think kids question a lot of things when they sense a difference between what we say and what we do.
0: Mm-hmm.
1: And we can't very well tell them how to behave if we aren't also behaving in this, you know, in a way that makes sense, that's fluid and makes sense for that. So I try to teach them what I know to be right and then to live that out myself. And that does help with some of the questions.
0: And that leads me to one of your chapters where you talk about being a content. You know, the scripture, as you know, says, St. Paul said, I've learned to be content in all things. But that contentedness sometimes seems to be thwarted by all we have to do as parents.
1: It can be thwarted because it's a balance between being thankful for the things that you actually have and yet moving towards the things that you know you need to come. Or, you know, there's always, you have to balance out discontentment and the need for growth.
0: Mm-hmm.
1: And we want to help our kids grow, but yet sometimes, I mean, I talk about several families in this particular chapter of contentment where their children have developmental disabilities where there is going to be a limit to what their child's going to be able to do. And my friends have had to come to a peace about that and say, listen, this is what Jacob's going to be able to do for the rest of his life, and I will be happy with that.
0: Mm-hmm.
1: some of our other friends have a son who is even more disabled, you know, and they're just thankful that he can go to school and smile at his teachers while he sits in his wheelchair. That's the extent of his ability right now. And they're thrilled. They're thrilled. He seems to enjoy music, and that's a blessing to him, to them. And do they wish that Vinny could move around and dance like his older brothers and sisters? Absolutely. But, you know, they're thankful for the time that they have with Vinny and the abilities that he does have. But it's taken a lot of change in their own hearts to get to that place.
0: And there's a ditch on either side of the road, isn't there? You've mentioned a number of people who had some severe challenges in their home parenting situation. At the same time, people can become very discontent as they look at how come my kid doesn't play the piano like my neighbor's child does, or is going to accomplish this, or I seem disorganized and they seem so organized.
1: Mm-hmm.
0: Being content with what we're doing can be a real challenge.
1: It can be. You know, and I think just to find your kid's strength and your own strength as a parent, that's been key for us. You know, I have a relatively clean kitchen, and some days that's the only thing I cling to is, I have a clean kitchen as a mother.
0: Yeah.
1: But I can be thankful for that one thing, you know, something.
0: You talk in the latter part of your book that you want to be an organized mother, and that sometimes seemed to be a contradiction in terms with all that has to happen.
1: Right.
0: But organized in what? In a sense? In knowing what you're going to do every day? What do you mean by that?
1: Well, for some mothers, it is more of a scheduling thing. I was thinking more along the lines of material possessions and being prepared and being ready. I talk about a couple of our friends who got two different couples who got ready to go to the mission fields,
0: mm-hmm.
1: and they had to be prepared and organized and ready to go. And it wasn't an issue of having things labeled in boxes. For them, it was having their hearts ready to go when God told them to go.
0: Yeah.
1: They didn't want to get ensnared in, you know, keeping the couch, or, oh, I can't leave that car. You know what? They're
0: right.
1: Going overseas. You can't take your car. You've got to have your heart in the right place. And just a few weeks ago, we had some good friends whose apartment burned down in the middle of the night, and they called and they said, you know, can we come stay at your house?
0: Mm-hmm.
1: And we had to be ready at a moment's notice to have guests come. And if our house had been trashed, if we had had things everywhere, we wouldn't have been able to be ready for them.
0: Hmm.
1: But thankfully, we were mostly ready to go. We one of our friends that came, he's 6'4", and we discovered we do not have a bed long enough for
0: right.
1: a man that tall.
0: Yeah.
1: But there was nothing we could do about that.
0: Yeah. In the concluding chapter, you talk about being a fearless mother. What would that mean?
1: Oh, I think that there are a lot of mothers, myself included, who can become almost paralyzed with their fear of the things that could happen to your child. The people that could hurt your child emotionally or physically,
0: mm-hmm.
1: You know, it can lead a person to just terrible imaginations. And yet, we have to go about our lives trusting that God loves us and He will see us through. Even when really terrible things happen, He doesn't leave us. And, you know, and we can't let our fears rule our ability to parent our children. We can't let them. You know, we can't let the fear stop us from teaching our children what they need to become independent adults that will one day then serve God themselves. It's all about living in faith and trusting God, even though the real life is scary and bad things can happen.
0: Tell our listeners about the format of the book. I noticed at the end of some chapters you have study questions, and then you have like an interview situation that you've done with some friends.
1: Right. I did interview a lot of friends and family for the book just because I wanted to round out the experiences I had. My friend Deb's in there. She and her husband homeschool and have 6 children that range in age from 5 to about 19. And so I really wanted to include her experiences in there because they're so much different than my own. And so my friends are all through the book. Some have adopted. Some have natural children. Some
0: mm-hmm.
1: are, you know, full-time employer workers, and others are stay-at-home moms. There's just a wide range to kind of gather a lot of different experiences. And each chapter does have questions at the end. My friends and I, over the years, have gotten together occasionally and studied a book together, and we always like to have a format where we can read the chapter alone and then have those questions to direct the discussion as we're together, and have extra scriptures to get in and to study even more in depth. And so I tried to provide the questions and the scripture at the end in case anybody else needed a book that could be used in a small group study.
0: How can our listeners get a copy of this book?
1: You could go and order it on DHP's website. That's my publisher. It is DHP.org. You can also order it on Amazon.
0: Okay.
1: And those would be the best options across the country.
0: Folks, the book is There's a Green Plastic Monkey in My Purse and Other Ways Motherhood Changes Us by Jesse Clements. Jesse, thanks for being with us today on LifeQuest.
1: Thank you so much. I enjoyed it a lot. I had a lot of fun.
0: I have a couple of copies of today's book for you. 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
1: Habakkuk 3:18-19. Yet I will rejoice in the Lord. I will joy in the God of my salvation. The Lord God is my strength, and he will make my feet like hinds' feet, and he will make me to walk upon mine high places, to the chief singer of my stringed instruments.
2: Hi, welcome back to another episode of the More Than That podcast. We're so happy to have you with us again today. We're going to be picking up where we left off last time. We have been going through this series talking about some of the characters of the Old Testament that appear in Hebrews chapter 11, the chapter of faith. Last time we covered the beginning of Jacob's story, and today we want to cover that last part to kind of see what the ending of Jacob's story is and how it leads into the future generations of the Bible. But this story will have an impact not only for the children of Israel at that time, it has an impact on our own lives today, and we're going to see that as we read this story together.
3: I think, Michael, the best thing to do is just read the verse we ended on in our last podcast.
2: Okay.
3: And that was found in Genesis chapter 28. And I'm going to start with verse 12 that will give the setting, and then verse 15 is the verse that I want us to focus on.
2: Okay.
3: Then he dreamed, Jacob, then he dreamed, and behold, a ladder was set up on the earth, and its top reached to heaven. And there the angels of God were ascending and descending on it. And behold, the Lord stood above it and said, I am the Lord God of Abraham, your father, and the God of Isaac. The land on which you lie, I will give to you and your descendants. Also, your descendants shall be as the dust of the earth, and you shall spread abroad to the west and to the east, to the north and the south. And in you and in your seed, all the families of the earth shall be blessed. Then the focus on this verse. Behold, I am with you and will keep you. Wherever you go, and will bring you back to this land, for I will not leave you until I have done what I have spoken to you. Mm. Now, we've learned a lot about Jacob, but this really marks the beginning of his individual journey.
2: Mm.
3: I mean, we've seen his life with his mom and dad. We've seen his life interacting with his brother Esau and the brokenness of their family. But now Jacob is on his own. This is the beginning of his journey. And right at the beginning of the journey, God says, I am with you. And wherever you go, I'm going to be with you until everything I've said, I have accomplished. Now, why I want to focus on that just a little bit is I hope in these podcasts we're getting the idea that the story of the people's lives we're covering are illustrations of just what God does in our lives. I mean, in Hebrews, it says that of Jesus, I am the same yesterday, today, and forever. And it is important to me, this verse, because when Jesus goes back to heaven, that kind of marks the beginning of the journey of the disciples in their journeys.
2: Yeah.
3: Until then, they were interacting and watching

0: Jesus' minister. Now Jesus says, you're going to be the ones ministering. I'm going to heaven. But the last thing he says to him is, behold, I am with you to the very end. And if we don't get anything out of this broadcast or this podcast, then this: the Lord Jesus, at the very beginning of our journeys with him, says, I am with you. I will not leave you until I have accomplished everything I said I would, which was to put us into heaven.
1: Mm-hmm. Yeah, and I think we mentioned this last time, but the choosing here of God is essentially giving the same promise to Jacob that he gave to Abraham and that he gave to Isaac. And it's not, he's recognizing and acknowledging the blessing that Isaac gave earlier on. That's why Isaac was in the chapter of faith, is because he, in faith, blessed Jacob, believing that God would honor his blessing. And we see Jacob being blessed by God because he received the blessing, even though he is the younger son. And so not only is God faithful to his overall promise to bless the descendants of Abraham and multiply his descendants, he's also faithful to the individual decisions and basically decisions of the individual person, in that Isaac blessed individually Jacob, and God honored that, even though Esau was the older. God didn't arbitrarily choose Esau. He honored the blessing that Isaac gave. And so we have God on different levels. We have him blessing the overarching theme and trajectory of the family, but he also works with each individual, which is super exciting to see. Because that, like you said, that points out that God has that individual relationship with us, that not only does he have humanity's best interest at heart, he also has you as a person's best interest at heart, and will honor the decisions that you make in your own life.
0: Yeah, and you made a good point that's kind of a side note to this story with me last week that I've been pondering. And you mentioned that God is not arbitrary in his choices. He gives opportunity for everybody. Now, we're following Jacob, whose name's going to get changed, and we'll see that. But, you know, Jacob ends up having 12 sons.
1: Yep.
0: But Esau had 12 sons.
1: Ishmael had 12 sons.
0: Ishmael had 12 sons, yeah. So the other side is being blessed by God too.
1: Right.
0: I mean, Ishmael has prospered. And as we see Esau in this story, Esau will have prospered.
1: Right.
0: God is prospering both sides of the family. One is responding in faith, one is not.
1: Right. It's not that, exactly. God doesn't abandon one half of the family because he chose Isaac and he chose Jacob. He blesses the entire family that he promised Abraham. He said, I will make your descendants great. And he makes all of Abraham's descendants great and into big nations. But like you said, only one half of the family chooses to follow God's plan. And actually, we kind of see this set up where Ishmael has his 12 sons, Jacob ends up having 12 sons. And throughout the Old Testament, to a certain point, there's conflict between Ishmael's 12 sons and their families and Jacob's 12 sons. That's who Israel goes into, and they have wars with Ishmael's 12 sons. And so God prospered them, yes, but also to the detriment of the future plan, if that makes sense. He chose his family in order to be a blessing, but because this family rejected him, the 12 sons of Ishmael are in conflict with the 12 sons of Jacob, and there's a war that takes place. And God knew that from the very beginning, but he allows both sides to be prospered because that was his promise.
0: Yeah, you know, and that reminds me, I mean, this is so paralleling the journey that all of us are on. Because when Jesus taught, he said, do not think that I came to bring peace. And yet he's called the Prince of Peace.
1: Right.
0: He said, I have brought a sword, and that sword will divide. I will turn mother and father and children. And well, what is doing the turning? It's the word of God.
1: Right.
0: And if we choose to resist the word of God, history says that those who resist God go to war with God.
1: Right.
0: And when they go to war with God, they make war on those who follow him.
1: Yep. And you saw that just between the family feud that took place, you saw that very clearly happen. One side decided to follow God and one side didn't. So it doesn't. We don't know much about Ishmael's side of the family, but we are going to learn quite a bit about Jacob's side of the family as we move through the story of Genesis. And Jacob's side of the family begins somewhat in a somewhat interesting manner, because from this situation of Jacob dreaming the dream of the ladder, he ends up going and meeting his uncle. And this is the beginning, kind of Jacob's story of his family when he meets his uncle.
0: So those chapters are going to be covered from like Genesis chapter 28 to Genesis to the end of the book of Genesis, really, is going to be the story of Jacob, his family. Joseph will ultimately be included in that.
1: Right.
0: But there's going to be a lot of stories in there. But Jacob begins this journey and goes to Laban, his uncle. Now, that's exactly the side of the family that Abraham, excuse me, sent his servant to get a wife for Isaac.
1: Yeah, Laban is Rebekah's brother, Isaac's wife's brother.
0: So he's going to his uncle and to supposedly find a wife, and meets Rachel, who he falls in love with. Which begins the story then of going to his uncle and saying, I have fallen in love with Rachel, and I would like to marry her, but I have nothing, because those days there was a dowry, there was exchange of funds. I have nothing but time. And so they worked out that he would work 7 years for Rachel's hand in marriage. Mm. Which begins an interesting business deal between Jacob and Laban.
1: Right. And so Jacob ends up working these 7 years for Laban. And he herds the sheep. He does all the things that Laban needs him to do. And on the day of the wedding, it's interesting and kind of cute, actually. In verse 20, it says, so Jacob, of chapter 29, Genesis 29, verse 20, it says, so Jacob served the 7 years for Rachel, and they seemed to him but a few days because of his love for her. That's pretty cool. For 7 years working, tending sheep for the love of his life. So that's nice. But it comes to the day of the wedding, and Laban decides, you know what? I don't want to lose this worker of mine who's doing so well for me. So what I'm going to do is I'm going to give him Leah, the older daughter, instead of Rachel. And what's interesting here is that this exact same way that Jacob deceived his father Isaac, he's deceived by his uncle Laban. Jacob went into Isaac's tent, pretended to be Esau, and took the blessing that Isaac was going to give. Here, Laban sends Leah into Jacob's tent to pretend to be Rachel and consummate the marriage, and afterwards he's realized he's married Leah instead of Rachel. So the exact same way he deceived Isaac is how he's deceived by his own uncle. And so you just have these weird family dynamics that are taking place.
0: Which kind of helps us understand this point. Often I think, especially we can see this in little children, that way it won't be so offensive to adults.
1: Offensive to us adults, yeah.
0: How many little children do you hear say, sorry, sorry, sorry, just because they're wanting to escape the results?
1: Right, exactly, yeah.
0: Of what they've done. They're really not sorry, but that's exactly, I think, what a lot of Christians find the ground they're on. Their repentance is nothing more than trying to escape the outcome of the decisions.
1: Right.
0: And what's interesting that you pointed out is that God is with Jacob every step of the way. God is living with him, but Jacob's still reaping the results of some bad decisions, but God is still with him.
1: Right. God is still blessing. And so Jacob gets the opportunity. Laban comes up with some excuse that how could I give my younger daughter away before my older daughter? It'd be shameful for the family, whatever it is. And Jacob makes the decision that, oh no, he still really loves Rachel. He wants to work another 7 years for the hand of Rachel, which the Bible doesn't necessarily pass judgment on this one way or the other. But when you read the story of what happens with Jacob's family and the future decisions that are made, at that point, Jacob could have made the decision, you know what, I've married Leah, I'm going to be faithful to Leah, I'm going to have one wife like his father Isaac had one wife. But he makes the decision, and it wasn't unacceptable at the time to have multiple wives. He makes the decision to work and marry Rachel as well. When we read later on the story, this dynamic between the three of them causes a lot of problems for Jacob's children in the future. And so even the decision right here to go ahead and work for Rachel, marry Rachel, like I said, the Bible doesn't necessarily pass judgment on it, but you can see later on by the results that it's probably not the best decision that he makes to do this.
0: Right. Not only does he have the dynamic set up, but as we go through this story building to a point, the wives become jealous.
1: Right.
0: So they start vying or battling for Jacob's affections until they themselves come up with Sarah's plan, which is, take my handmaiden. And then the other one says, well, no, you take my handmaiden. So he really ends up with
1: four wives.
0: And out of that come 12 sons and a daughter, for sure, that we know of. And that tension just permeates that family.
1: Yeah, it's like nobody in this family learns from the past mistakes of generations. They saw that Sarah and Hagar didn't work out very well. But maybe it was just too far removed. That was his grandfather, and Jacob didn't realize the mistake he was making, or whatever it is. But it's not the topic of right now. But even the story of Joseph. Joseph was Rachel's son, one of her only sons, actually, him and Benjamin. And so obviously his father already loved Rachel more. Jacob loved Rachel more, and by default he loves Joseph more. We see that in the story, and it causes jealousy among the 11 brothers towards Joseph, and they throw him in a pit. They send him off to Egypt. These terrible things that happen because of the continual favoritism that each parent shows to a particular child. And it just seems so strange that Isaac favored Esau over Jacob, and Rebecca favored Jacob over Esau, and then Jacob favors Joseph over his kids. And it's like, when do they learn that making one a favorite over anybody else, or making a wife favorite over another wife, is causing these problems that last generations into the future? But
0: well, the lesson I think that we can learn, but it's very difficult, is that keep in mind again, God is journeying with us.
1: Right.
0: And instead of growing angry and bitter and frustrated over circumstances that we wished would go away,
1: mm-hmm.
0: Be faithful right now.
1: Right.
0: No matter what happened yesterday, and whatever the results we start reaping, be faithful right now, because this story is going to illustrate that God to take the bad things, the negative circumstances, and turn those things to good.
1: Mm-hmm.
0: They're difficult to live through. They're very hard. They're hurtful. But if we faithfully turn to God, He'll turn those things.
1: Right. Yeah, and there's a song called Good, Good Father. And it talks about how God is a good, good father. And I think this story illustrates that very well, that we have, on the one hand, God has chosen a family in order to bring blessings to all the other families of the earth. Within that family, though, we see the negative side of what that can look like when us as humans choose favorites, when we decide what's right or wrong and do these different things. It sets up these tensions and these terrible things that happen within a family. But God, being the good, good father, he chooses a family, yes, but it's in order to bless other families. And when he chooses a particular family, it brings blessings to that family, and it doesn't divide them, or it shouldn't divide them from those around them. It's supposed to bring them together. Yes. And so you just have this contrast of who God chooses and how he relates to the people, and not choosing favorites and treating everybody the same, regardless of wealth, regardless of status. He treats people the same. And we have us as a family choosing people who we like more, and living with the consequences of that.
0: Well, the story for me, of course, I'm not living his life, and I'm watching through the scriptures, but it kind of becomes humorous in my mind. His uncle's pretty conniving.
1: Yeah.
0: So you end up with two wives.
1: And so was Rebecca, actually, when you read the story. Rebecca was kind of conniving in her role. I don't know what happened in that family, but.
0: So he's kind of conniving. And Jacob ends up with two wives, but he really doesn't have still any assets. He doesn't have, I mean, he's just working for his uncle. But then he begins to make a business deal. It's amazing to me he's still making business deals. But he makes a business deal with his uncle that so much time he'll work for his uncle, but then some of the time is going to be for his own flock. Uh-huh. So he can develop his own flocks and herds of sheep, goats, and whatever. And that story becomes interesting to me because Laban changes the wages or the agreement seven times.
1: Right.
0: Every time it seems like Jacob starts to prosper, like all the spotted goats, Jacob, can be yours, and everything else is mine. And all of a sudden, all the goats are spotted.
1: Right.
0: Then Laban, no, well, look, all the spotted ones will be mine. And he just keeps changing. And yet, through the years, no matter what Laban does to Jacob, God prospers Jacob. Mm-hmm. What a life story.
1: Yeah, God prospers Jacob, and in doing that, prospers Laban. It's just that Laban is too envious or jealous or is too greedy to recognize that he's greatly increased in his own goods because of what Jacob has done. And it's that promise that I will bless those around you. I will bless those that bless you. And yeah, it's just that Laban was too greedy at the time.
0: And it seems like that theme starts getting developed more and more and more all the way through the Bible.
1: Yep.
0: And I mean, you mentioned Joseph, and we'll get there in our podcast. But wherever Joseph ends up going, the people around him prosper.
1: Yeah, a whole nation survives a famine because of Joseph.
0: So Jacob has all these deals getting changed. He keeps working. And through that, parts of the story, I don't understand exactly what's happening. But Jacob, he's not totally innocent in all of this.
1: Not at all. Not at all.
0: But he's prospering, he's growing, to the point that he is so prosperous that there really needs to be a separation between the flocks and herds of Laban and his flocks and herds. And that's really where we're getting to the point of this podcast. God tells Jacob it's time for him to go home.
1: Yeah. He says that early on in chapter 31 in verse 3, that he tells him to return to the land of your fathers and to your relatives, and I will be with you. He doesn't necessarily tell Jacob how to return, which becomes interesting because it says that Jacob basically sneaks away from it. It just shows his, I don't know if you call it cowardly, but let's go with cowardly side. He sneaks away from his brother Esau. He's now sneaking away from his brother or from his uncle Laban. And it's not that he's wrong in leaving. God told him to leave, but he should have just had that conversation up front. Like, hey, I'm headed out. Nice to thank you for the 21 years of robbing me, basically, but I'll see you in a little bit. But he decides to sneak away. And then Laban gives chase to him.
0: I don't know how you think you're going to take all those flocks and herds and sneak anywhere.
1: Right.
0: But you're exactly right. So something is still happening. But Jacob, God said leave. He doesn't leave under the best circumstances, but he leaves. But when Laban gets angry, he comes after Jacob. But before it's done, there's an agreement of peace.
1: Mm-hmm.
0: Then Laban sends them and says, go ahead and go. And Jacob starts this journey back home. The problem is, what is he going to face when he gets home? I mean, the last thing that he knew of his brother Esau was that Esau was saying, when my father and the dies and the days of mourning are over, I'm going to kill Jacob. Mm-hmm. He's going back home to a brother that said was going to kill him.
1: Yep, that's interesting. And just as a side note here, I was just kind of reading through as you were talking there. Jacob hotly pursues, or Laban hotly pursues Jacob, comes up to him, accuses him all these different things. And even though Jacob snuck away, he's able to tell Laban, hey, look, I've worked all these years for you. You've robbed me this many times. I was reading here in verse 38 of chapter 31, that these 20 years I have been with you, your ewes and your female goats have not miscarried, nor have you eaten the rams of your flocks. It's showing that Jacob was a good steward of what he was given, that he didn't take any ram or sheep that was not his. If he was hungry, all the lambs, they were born correctly, all these different things. And he's able to, with a clear conscience, stand before Laban and say, hey, this is how it is. And it just kind of shows us that there's freedom in being a good steward of what we have. Because if he were to steal a ram or two here or there, there'd be a part of him that would really want to sneak away and really not be able to answer Laban for anything that Laban is saying, if that makes sense.
0: Well, there's a tremendous point there that for today's lesson even that I wasn't necessarily thinking. And that is, as followers of Christ, we may be working in employment in jobs that are not the best circumstances. Mm-hmm. And we may have employers that do not have the best motives towards us. It doesn't matter.
1: Nope.
0: Our responsibility is to do our best. And if we aren't good stewards of the time and work we're giving our employees, maybe we'd better check about how closely we are following Christ.
1: That's strong. That's a strong way to put it. But it's exactly right that, all right, if you decide to leave a job, that's one thing. But as long as you're working at that job, as long as you're working and you've told somebody, I'm going to fulfill this, I'm going to be whatever it is, even if they change your wages, even if they seem to be robbing you, even if they're terrible to you, that doesn't negate your responsibility to uphold your word that you said, I'm going to fulfill these responsibilities in a fair, honest manner.
0: Well, that takes us right to Matthew 5, doesn't it? If someone strikes you on one side, turn the other cheek.
1: Right.
0: We often base our Christian experience on those who mistreat us.
1: Right, yeah.
0: But our Christian experience should be based on the Word of God and how Jesus treats us. No matter what somebody else does, we are followers of the Lord Jesus Christ.
1: Exactly. And we adhere to, how, like you said, how Jesus treats us, how he views us. That's how we should view ourselves. That's how we should view others around us, whatever it may be. But we have a responsibility to handle wisely what we've been given and to fulfill the promises that we've given to people, regardless of how they treat us.
0: So that would really go into our own families. So there's people who will listen to this podcast that have brothers and sisters. Mm-hmm. I think we need to be deciding how we will treat our brothers and sisters. And if our life story is, my brother did this or my sister did this, I'm going to suggest stop right there. Don't go down that road. How does Jesus says he's our brother.
1: Right.
0: How does he treat us? That's the way we should be treating. And husbands and wives, it's exactly the same thing. Yeah, and a wife may be saying, my husband's this, this, and this. The question is, are you a follower of Christ?
1: Yep.
0: And if you're a follower of Christ, then treat your husband in a godly manner. Mm-hmm. Husbands, treat your wives in a godly manner.
1: Right. Because as soon as you make that commitment to somebody, it's no longer about what that person does or how they treat you or whatever it may be. It's only about the commitment that you've promised before God that you're going to do these things. You're going to fulfill your role as a husband, as a father, as a child, whatever it is. you've promised to fulfill a certain role and act responsibly in that manner, no matter what somebody does.
0: God is on the journey with us.
1: Mm-hmm.
0: Well, we know from the struggle that's going to take place, we are covered a lot of territory to get to chapter 32. And we know the struggle that's taking place because of the way Jacob begins to reason through. He hears that his brother Esau is coming to meet him. Mm-hmm. Now, I don't know exactly when he knows, but at some point in the story, we know that he understands that his brother is coming with 400 armed men.
1: Yep.
0: He assumes there's only one reason to come with 400 armed men, and that's the end of us. So he begins to send gifts ahead to when his brother comes to him. He tells the servants, "You say this is from Jacob, your brother, and it's a gift." So he sends sheep, he sends goats, he sends a variety of gifts ahead, and they're substantial gifts.
1: Mm-hmm. Right. It's a huge part of his wealth. Uh-huh.
0: That is him reaching out to say, and we can say, yeah, he's scared, he doesn't want to get killed, but it's beyond that. He is really reaching out to say he wants there to be good relationship.
1: Mm-hmm.
0: But then we come to that one night where his mind plagues him. And he begins to reason that potentially tomorrow I could be meeting Esau. And we're going to find that story picked up in chapter 32, starting with verse 22. And that's where he decides that I'm going to divide the camp. And I'm going to send some one way, send some another way.
1: One group will get away.
0: So at least one group can get away. You know, when I first read that, I thought, well, that's an interesting concept right there. But what kind of redeems that story for me is that he doesn't stay with either group.
1: Right.
0: So it's not like he's favoring one group over the other. He goes off by himself.
1: Mm-hmm.
0: And that begins what is called a night of wrestling. And there he's pleading with God to spare the family, that they wouldn't be destroyed. This is a time where we're beginning to see a change take place in Jacob. Now, God's been with him on the journey the whole way. God promised that. But really, you begin to see a selflessness really emerging out of Jacob. Mm-hmm. I mean, he's not running away. He's not abandoning. He's doing all he knows to save the family, to appease Esau. You begin to see a selflessness coming out. During the course of that night of pleading that God is with him, please save us. And I mean, all of us on a journey have had nights of pleading with God.
1: Right.
0: In the course of that night, a hand is laid on his shoulder. What does he think is happening?
1: Right.
0: Well, he thinks, this is it. Esau has found me. An enemy has me. And I'm staying very close to the story.
1: Mm-hmm.
0: He responds when that hand touches him. Now, he's in prayer asking God to come and be with him. A hand is laid on his shoulder. And how does he respond? He responds as if an enemy has found him. How many times do we pray asking God for something to happen, but when it happens, we think something's gone wrong?
1: Right. That's true.
0: I mean, his prayer is being answered. A hand is laid on him, and the Bible just says a fight starts. Now, I've heard lots of sermons on this, and people talk about it, and we kind of we kind of paint the picture of this gentle tussling going on. Well, personally anymore, I don't believe that for a moment. Mm-mm. I believe as soon as that hand is laid on him, Jacob whirls around and hits the individual as hard as he can right in the nose.
1: Uh-huh.
0: This guy is fighting for his life, and he's not gently doing anything.
1: Right.
0: Well, as the story goes on, in actuality, who did he just hit?
1: Right, he's fighting with Jesus.
0: He's fighting with Jesus. He just hit Jesus. And when he hit Jesus, you know what Jesus did? Hit him right back. And that goes on all night long. Can you imagine? The creator of the universe.
1: Fighting with
0: this measly Jacob. Fulfilling his promise.
1: Mm-hmm.
0: I'll be with you the whole way. And there they are fighting back and forth, back and forth. Jacob does not lose. Now, you know as well as I do, Jesus doesn't have to wrestle at all. So this wrestling is for Jacob's benefit. Now, how do I know that? Because as soon as it starts getting light, the wrestling stops. Jesus just touches him on his hip, and his hip just goes out of place. Man, he's flat on the ground. Not from a big blow, not from Jesus taking a stick and whapping him. Jesus now just barely touches him. What's Jacob know all of a sudden? He could have done that any time during the night.
1: Uh-huh.
0: I'm not wrestling with a man. At that point, the picture completely changes. And Jacob takes a hold of Jesus. Now, if your hip's out of joint, my mind pictures him on the ground. So when he takes a hold of him, he's got him around the legs. And Jesus says, let me go. It's getting light. Let me go. And Jacob says, I will not let you go until you bless me. Jesus says, let me go. Now he's just touched him. If Jesus really, all he has to do is just reach out and touch him on the head. And he's going to let Jesus go. When Jesus gives us a command, often the command is an invitation.
1: Mm-hmm.
0: And we see that all through the New Testament. That when Jesus gives a command, it's an invitation. Let me go. Is an invitation to don't let me go.
1: Right.
0: Jacob doesn't. He holds on. He knows who he's wrestling with now. I will not let you go till you bless me.
1: Yep.
0: At that very moment, Jesus says, I'll bless you.
1: Yeah, and first he asks him, he says, Jesus asked Jacob, he says, what is your name? Obviously, Jesus knows his name, but I think he's asking for more at that point, just to. If Jacob recognizes who he is, if he has a self-awareness, if he's deceiving himself even now of who he really is, it could be just as simple as what's your name? He says, Jacob. He said, your name shall no longer be Jacob, but Israel. And it signifies this change in character as well. Not only a change in name, but a change in character that takes place here. And something that I've always wondered kind of, why does Jesus allow the struggle? Because not only does Jacob struggle, and he struggles throughout the night, lots of people go through struggles in life that are more than a night. It's a continual struggle, or these different things. And I don't think I have a good answer to that, but at least here for Jacob, the struggle that he has to go through is not because God has imposed something on him that he has to fight through. He's fighting through his own decisions that he's made that have made him feel guilty, that have made him feel unforgiven, that have made him feel scared. Nobody forced him to go into Isaac's tent and deceive his father. Nobody forced him to run away. Nobody forced him to work 20 years with Laban and do these different things or to offend his brother. These are all decisions that Jacob has made in his life that lead him to this point where he needs to struggle. He needs to struggle with God in order to have this change of character that takes place. And so it's not a perfect analogy, because not in every situation are things that happen in our lives as a result of the decisions we made. But I think it would be a mistake to say that God doesn't want us to struggle, or that everything we struggle with is apart from God's will.
0: Well, Michael, you're a minister now, so you're getting to, in your own right, interact, intertwine your life with the lives of people around you where you're serving. And in your own experience, answer this question. Somebody loses their car keys, so they pray, "Dear Lord, help me find my car keys." And, "Hey, my testimony is I found my car keys." Well, I like that story. It's a good story. But somebody's child has had an automobile wreck. Mm-hmm. Or they're sick. And they're praying for God to spare their life, spare the life of their child. Do you think that their intensity and desire and need in prayer matches, "Please help find my car keys"?
1: No, it's far above.
0: Yeah, probably Jacob has never prayed and reached out to God more intensely than he is this night. Mm-hmm. That is a need for us. God does not try to hurt us. God is not out to make life difficult for us. But God wants us to reach out to him with all of our heart, all of our strength, all of our mind, everything we have. Reach out to him. And that's exactly what's happening to Jacob right now. Mm-hmm. With every ounce of everything he has a hold of Jesus, and he's not going to let go. That produces character change.
1: Exactly. And so I think this might seem irrelevant, but it's something that I've thought about, so I'm going to bring it up, because there's this idea that I've heard that life is beautiful because we know it ends at some point, so we enjoy the time that we have. And I feel like that's a good sentiment, but then it makes me think, like, what about heaven then? Because life is never going to end. So will it not be beautiful? Will it not be enjoyable at some point? And I don't think that's the case. I think because of the perspective that we have, because of our own nature, yeah, life might seem beautiful because that it ends. I mean, that's how we experience these different things. But that's not the ultimate, or that's not what it will always be. It's just because of our perspective now. And so I'm saying that to apply that to here, that Jacob, he needs to go through this struggle, and he needs to go through this, that what you're saying, that he's reaching out to God with everything he has. But I don't think that's because that's not the only way that God interacts with people.
0: No, it is.
1: Like, if Jacob had lived a perfect life, he would have had no need to go through this struggle with God. He would already have given everything of himself to Jesus. But it's because of everything that's happened in his life and everything that's happened in his family that he goes through this. So oftentimes it's our experience as humanity as a whole, because of our nature, that we go through these struggles. But it might seem irrelevant, but that's not how God relates all the time, if that makes
0: well,
1: sense.
0: Well, I think you're hitting the key issue, and that is, it's our nature.
1: Right.
0: And God doesn't want us to have this fallen nature.
1: Right.
0: God wants us to have his nature. But our fallen nature often will not yield without a struggle.
1: Exactly.
0: That's our choosing, not God's choosing.
1: If we yielded, we wouldn't go through the struggle.
0: We would not go through the struggle. There would not, because the yielding is already taking hold of God.
1: Right.
0: But somehow our fallen human nature doesn't want that. Mm-hmm. And we do pass through these struggles. Now, here's where I'm going to, and then you can bind off, but here's where I'm going to take this for application. At the end of it, he says, "I'm changing your name to Israel," mm-hmm. which is overcomer. Or, "You have prevailed. You have wrestled with God and prevailed," which is quite an amazing thing. Jacob names the place and says, here I saw God face to face. Mm-hmm. Often it's in the turmoil of life, in the very wrestling, that we can see God face to face. Never was God closer to Jacob on this journey than this night. Mm-hmm. He's actually in physical connection with Jacob. His name changes. I've seen God face to face. Do you know the end of the journey? I think it's interesting to me when the redeemed are together. God gives each one of us, Revelation says, a new name. Hmm. What does that indicate then? It indicates that we have come out of great struggle. Mm-hmm. And out of that struggle, character has changed. And a different nature has prevailed. And God gives us a new name. Mm-hmm. Secondly, it adds meaning when Jesus says, take up your cross and follow me. Hmm. And if I was talking to people who had listened to this podcast, if we were all together in a room, my encouragement is never give up. Never cease the struggle. Never think that you've been abandoned. God has said in the beginning of the journey, I will never leave you or forsake you. At the end of the journey, he changes your name. Be content. Take up the cross. We are living in a world of sin and death. We're living in a world where bad things happen. We're living in a world that's going to pass away. But Christ is on that journey with us through this valley of the shadow of death.
1: Amen. Let's end it there.
2: There are certain things in life which some of us have no business doing, but we think we can, so we try anyway. Sometimes it turns out, sometimes it doesn't. One of those things is putting up sheetrock and taping, mudding and sanding, and, well, you know what I mean. Applying wall texture can be a good thing because texture can cover a multitude of sins. My brother said that. I can throw the mud and tape up there and do some sanding, but I need something to cover it up because my techniques are far from perfect. Have you ever felt that way about your life? You can live it, but it needs a covering. And that's what Jesus does. Our lives simply have too many flaws, and his righteousness is like wall texture. It covers a multitude of sins. Sin is not acceptable to a holy God, so Jesus offers us his covering righteousness as a free gift. I accept it because I need it. If you need it, take it. This is Rod Bieber with Seed Time and Harvest.
3: You're listening to The Christian Working Woman, and I'm Mary Lohman. How often do you say something like, it's driving me crazy, or he's driving me crazy? It's a way of expressing frustration and impatience with something or someone. And more often than not, it is someone, isn't it? That person who's getting on your very last nerve. Well, this week I want to talk about dealing with toxic people, especially coworkers who are driving you crazy. Someone has said that relationships are the sandpaper of our lives, and you would probably agree with that. And when you're dealing with a relationship that's usually not your choice, like a coworker, and when that person's continual behavior is harmful and disruptive, you really can feel like you're losing it, or, as we say, you're going crazy. This is one area where your light for Jesus should shine, because as a Christ follower, you and I have Holy Spirit power to give us the ability to deal with toxic people appropriately. So this week I want to share some biblical principles that will help you deal with your toxic coworkers. First, let's define a toxic person. That's a good place to begin. Toxic means poisonous, dangerous, harmful, persistent. So a toxic person is one who can poison an atmosphere, and their actions and words are harmful and usually repetitive, not just a once-in-a-while bad day, but a recurring, unhealthy, and hurtful behavior.
4: Here are some signs that a person is toxic. They talk more than they listen. They are always right, never admit to being wrong. They are drama queens or kings. Drama follows them everywhere. They lack tact and general courtesy. They often lie to make themselves look good or to get what they want. They exhibit controlling behaviors. They love to talk about other people, to gossip. And in general, they're just very negative people. Here's the first thing I want to remind you as we talk about dealing with toxic people. They are people that God loves just as much as He loves you. I remember long ago when I worked for a boss who was anything but pleasant. I just found it hard to even be around him. But I remember clearly one day when the thought came to me, no doubt from the Holy Spirit, that God loved him just as much as He loves me. I had to sit down and think about it. How could God love someone so unlovable? But it's true, because God is love, that He loves that toxic person in your life just as much as He loves you. So step one is to ask God to help you see that person the way God sees them. Then I hope you'll join me tomorrow for some helpful insights on dealing with toxic coworkers. You'll find lots of good resource material at ChristianWorkingWoman.org.
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1: Revelation 1, verse 2. Who bear record of the word of God and the testimony of Jesus Christ and of all things that he saw.

Abraham is one of the most pivotal characters throughout all of Scripture. So to understand basically the entire Bible, we first have to understand the life of Abraham. So this particular podcast episode is one of many that's going to examine what happened in his life and how it relates to us today and how it fits into this larger picture of Scripture.

0: All right, so here we are talking about Abraham. Now, Abraham takes up most of the rest of Genesis. We talked about the flood story, but now talking about Abraham, it takes up most of the rest of Genesis, at least Abraham and his family. And we're continuing to follow through the section in Hebrews chapter 11 that talks about the heroes of faith. And Abraham is mentioned several times. So we're going to break this up into a couple different sections about Abraham's life. The first reason that Abraham is mentioned in Hebrews chapter 11 is because by faith, when he was called, he obeyed by going out to a place which he had was to receive for an inheritance. So we're going to be specifically looking at the call of Abraham, because that's the first reason he's mentioned, that by faith he went out when he was called. But to understand the story of Abraham and to understand what God is doing in Genesis, we have to start a little bit earlier on and kind of cover some stuff that we talked about before, but it feeds into the story of Abraham. Abraham starts in chapter 12, and the call of Abraham is chapter 12, verses like 1 through 10 or so, or 1 through 3. But there's a lot that happens leading up to the call that needs to be understood. Is that correct?
1: Yes. So I thought that when we begin this building towards Abraham, let's start at the end of the flood. I think we covered the Noah story very well. So now Noah comes out of the ark. Yep. 7 days, door opens, God calls Noah out of the ark. So in chapter 9, starting with verse 8,
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2: Is she gone?
0: Addison?
2: No, Queen Tremblay.
3: Natalia, your mommy is a good leader.
4: That's because she's a teacher.
3: Oh.
5: I'm Miss Jean. Join me on a trip to Discovery Mountain, where the air is clear, clear enough to hear your imagination, and where every day is an exercise in faith. Join me for today's expedition.

0: Well, it looks like summer is officially over in Discovery Mountain. It's the first day of school. The academy is abuzz, and over in Grizzly Mountain, the new school year is beginning too. Natalia is nervous and excited about starting in her new school. But will she have a teacher? And now that school has started, will everyone have time for the Living Water Mission Project? Let's find out in today's episode called A New Morning.
1: Carson, Cyrus!
2: Yeah, Chaplain Jake?
1: You guys are seniors!
3: Ugh, don't remind me.
2: Yeah, no big deal.
1: Now wait a minute, why aren't you excited? You've made it to the top of the high school pack!
3: Yeah, but now the pressure is on.
1: Pressure?
3: I have to keep my GPA, round up my volunteer experience, and... I can't even say it.
1: And say what?
3: Start applying to colleges.
2: Come on, Cyrus. You'll get in everywhere. You're amazing.
3: I'm glad you think so, Carson.
2: You put a lot of pressure on yourself.
4: You guys, we're finally seniors.
1: Okay, now that's the energy I'm looking for.
4: Oh, yeah. I plan to enjoy an entire year of being the queen of this entire school.
3: What about college applications and SATs and...
4: I do not want to hear it.
2: Or finding a good job after grad?
4: Not hearing it. This is my year. Addison Tremblay, senior. I have waited my whole life for this.
1: You guys, maybe take a page out of Addison's playbook here. Addison, wait! Seniors, seniors, seniors, seniors.
5: Is she gone?
2: Who? Addison?
5: No, Queen Tremblay.
3: Hey, today's just the first day. We have a whole year of this to look forward to.
5: Maybe I can transfer schools?
2: Come on, let's get to class.
3: Yeah, can't be late on the first day. That might show up on my permanent record.
2: Brianna, a whole year of that from Cyrus? Can I transfer schools with you?
5: I'll definitely keep you posted.
6: Lily, give it back!
7: Luke, it's my folder! Mom got me the puppy ones!
8: No, Mom got me the puppy ones!
7: Nope, yours are the outer space ones! Look in your backpack!
8: I don't have any folders in my backpack.
7: Luke, do I have to do everything for you?
8: Oh yeah, I picked these folders out. They're cool.
7: Just like I told you.
9: Luke, Lily, what's the matter?
7: Oh, nothing now, Mrs. Lewis.
9: Okay, but I heard you fighting from all the way down the hall.
8: We get our folders mixed up.
7: Yeah, that was sort of it, but it's okay now.
9: Well, come on inside the classroom. I have a fun first day planned.
8: Hey, Hugo, wait up!
7: Luke, wrong classroom. I give up. He just doesn't listen to me. It's like I'm invisible.
9: I see that.
7: Mrs. Lewis, I wish we had more girls in our class.
9: Yes, that would be nice, wouldn't it? But come on now. You can help me welcome the first graders.
7: Okay, Mrs. Lewis.
9: First day. Come on, Hannah. You can do this.
0: Meanwhile, over in Grizzly Mountain, Natalia starts her very first day of school.
10: Mommy, this way to the classroom.
11: Okay, lead the way.
12: My, there are a lot of kids in here.
10: Oh, sorry.
11: That's okay. Watch where you're going. Natalia, hold my hand, honey. I don't want you to get trampled.
10: Okay. Can you see my classroom?
11: I think so. Oh, just push through the crowd. Oh, this is your classroom. Let's see if there are names on the desks.
13: Natalia, Mandy, welcome.
10: Hi, Mrs. Gomez.
11: Hi. So, still no teacher for this class?
13: I'm afraid not. But don't worry. I have a fun first day planned for everyone.
10: Yay!
11: Substitute teaching and superintendent duties? You're busy.
13: Oh, yes. But it should only be temporary. My colleague, Reader, is an amazing help.
11: Reader?
13: Yes. Do you know him?
11: I might.
13: He's retiring to be closer to his dad.
11: Is Gramps Gordy all right?
13: Yes, he's fine. Oh, you do know them.
11: Who knows? Natalia, look at the pretty bulletin boards. They took a lot of work to get ready for you.
13: They did, yes.
14: Hey, you have puppies on your backpack.
10: Yeah, it's my new backpack, just for school.
14: Puppies are for babies.
10: For babies?
13: No, that is not a kind way to start our day. What's your name?
14: Look, beanbag chairs.
13: Now, don't jump in them and break them. More students. Natalia, I'll deal with what happened in just a minute.
10: That kid was mean.
13: I'm sorry, Mandy. I'll deal with this. I just can't focus on that one issue at the moment.
11: How could you? There's an avalanche of kids pouring into this room.
13: Yes, there sure is.
11: Would you like a hand?
13: Oh, for the love of sanity, please.
11: Listen up, everyone. Everyone, line up right over here. Then we'll quietly find our seats together. Come on now, line up right behind me.
13: Natalia, your mommy is a good leader.
10: That's because she's a teacher.
13: Oh, she is, is she?
10: Yep, I'm gonna go stand by my mom.
13: Of course. Go, sweetie. Mandy is a teacher? Why didn't she tell me that? What is she hiding?
0: Mandy helped in Natalia's classroom until it was time for her to get to work. She almost made it back in time.
11: May, I'm sorry I'm running late.
15: I told you yesterday, Mandy. We need to do maintenance on the ball return tracks today.
11: I remember.
15: Well, then why are you dressed up? This is maintenance.
11: Oh, don't worry. Let's get to work.
15: All right. Let's start with lane 6.
11: Right. It was sticking the other day.
15: Here, take a flashlight.
11: Got it.
15: Let's open this machine up and check the tracks.
11: Wow, the insides of this ball return system are cool.
15: Yeah, it is a pretty brilliant setup. The bowling balls roll off the end of the lane, past the pins, onto this track, then carries it back to the machine and lifts it up, ready for the next bowler.
11: My son almost had his fingers smashed between the bowling balls in one of these once.
15: Your son?
11: Oh, yes.
15: You've never mentioned a son before.
11: I haven't? Well, he stayed back in New York.
15: Okay. Well, let's check that wheel on the right. Is it spinning freely?
11: The wheel... yes, it's working.
15: I'll need to look further down the track. Why didn't you bring your son with you?
11: Bring him with me? Well, he wanted to stay behind. All his friends are there, you know.
15: I know that when I moved, my kids didn't have a choice. We all moved.
11: Yes, well, my situation was a bit complicated.
15: Complicated? Ugh, leaving my home was extremely complicated.
11: It was? Oh, well, now you're a business owner.
15: That's right, thanks to my hard work. All right, let's try that wheel there.
11: It's not moving.
15: Aha! We found the problem.
11: Oh, so you just take the wheel out and then what?
15: We're going to replace it with a new one. Then with a little WD-40, this track should be good as new.
11: Nothing around this bowling alley resembles new.
15: What did you just say, Mandy from New York?
11: Oh, I was just being observant. The place is a little weathered.
15: Weathered? Oh, girl, that's the nicest thing anyone's ever said about this old place.
11: Oh, really?
15: Oh, you should have seen it before I took it over.
11: No, I'm not sure I would have been allowed to see it then.
15: Now, why is that?
11: Well, the public health office must have condemned it.
15: Oh, Mandy, that's a good one. All right, let's try that machine again now.
11: Works great.
15: Well, we better test it thoroughly. Why don't you go on? Throw a ball down the lane.
11: You mean bowl?
15: Yeah. Go on. on. Or maybe your little girl would want to try.
12: Oh, no. She's at school today.
15: School's back in today?
12: Yeah, that's why I was running late.
15: Andy, you should have said that's why you were late. Your baby's first day.
12: Yeah, it was emotional.
15: I'm sure it was. Well, come on. Throw that ball down the lane. Maybe it'll make you feel a little better.
12: Wow. I haven't done this in years. Here we go.
15: Hey, you hit two pins!
12: And there's the bowling ball back. The tracks are working great.
15: I think we better try it one more time. Go on.
12: All right. Come on now. Strike!
0: Mandy and her boss, May, seem to be having fun. That's a welcome change. Let's take a short break and we'll see how the first morning of school is going back in Discovery.
16: 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I'm Clara Goodman, the voice of Lana here in Discovery Mountain. I've been a voice actor since the program began, and it has been a really amazing experience. I love to show my love of Discovery Mountain by wearing some of their awesome merch. The hoodie and t-shirts are my favorite. 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
0: Welcome back. Let's see how our teachers survived their first day of school.
17: Are there any students in here?
9: No, you're safe in the teacher's lounge. Joyce, are you all right?
17: Yes. And no. I taught algebra and statistics this morning.
9: Whew. That's a lot of brain work.
17: Yeah, statistics isn't bad. I'm remembering most of that from my college days.
9: Well, that's good. So first day wasn't too bad?
17: Oh, Hannah, that was just the morning.
9: So, what did you teach this afternoon?
17: Geometry and calculus.
9: Ugh.
17: Oh, yeah. I avoided calculus class until my last year of college. And now, well, it's like I never learned a thing.
9: It'll come back to you, Joyce.
17: Maybe. I do not have high hopes.
9: Well, would you like to help me cut out these stars? Take your mind off calculus?
17: Absolutely. Please let me help you.
9: Thanks.
17: So, how was your first day?
9: Oh, it was all right. I have a good group of first graders. And the Davis twins were helpful.
17: The Davis twins. They are energetic.
9: Yes. Would you like to swap calculus class and teach energetic 9-year-olds instead?
17: I don't know. That might not be a fair trade.
9: You might be right.
17: You know, Harold almost stabbed his hand with his compass in geometry class.
9: I can't believe that Harold and Logan are freshmen.
17: I know. These kids are all growing up so fast. Logan, too.
9: I know. He's taller than me.
17: And taller than me. But we're not exactly giants, are we, Hannah?
9: That's true.
18: Hello.
9: Emily, come on in.
18: Really? I've never been in a teacher's lounge before.
17: You're more than welcome.
18: Well, thanks.
9: What brings you by? Brianna?
18: No, I'm here to see you.
9: Me? Oh, whatever for.
18: Well, you said you'd have the curtains and the couch cushions ready for the mission cabins.
9: Oh, no, I did promise that, and then I got busy with school.
18: Totally understandable. I just wanted to check.
9: No, I'm sorry, Emily. I have the fabric. I just need to get my sewing machine out.
18: It's okay, Hannah. Don't feel bad.
9: But I want to help.
17: Not enough time in the day, especially when...
19: Mrs. Lewis!
9: Lily, what's wrong?
19: Luke left the faucet on in the classroom.
9: Say no more.
18: The life of a teacher, huh?
17: Yeah. Do you want to help cut these stars out?
18: Sure.
17: Now this is what really happens in the teacher's lounge.
18: All the mystery is gone.
0: Meanwhile, over at the mission project, the team is busy working on the cabins.
20: Gordy, How's the floor holding up now?
21: Let's run some water over the repair work and see.
1: Leon, here you go.
20: Thanks, Jake.
1: Looks like the repair's holding.
21: Hold on. Let's see if the water seeps in.
20: Still holding.
21: Yep. Floor and foundation are solid again.
22: Hey, how are things going?
1: Foundation's solid.
6: Good work, guys.
20: Thanks, Tara.
22: So the floors are done in both cabins now?
21: They sure are. And these two replaced the rotten log in cabin one.
1: It was a lot of work.
22: I'm sure it was.
6: Be careful to lift with your legs. We don't need any herniated discs.
1: Oh, no! Ouch! Michelle, did you bring us any snacks?
22: I didn't. I'm here to help work.
1: Oh, man!
22: Don't worry, Jake. Brianna's on her way with sandwiches and lemonade.
1: Yummy!
20: Oh, bless her heart. We've been working hard.
6: Do I need to pick up anything from Trekkers? Any supplies?
21: No, Tara. We have what we need for now.
6: Good.
21: Listen, we have a couple more hours of daylight. Leon, Jake, there are a few logs in cabin one that still need some repair.
20: Yes, on the south side.
21: Here's some epoxy. Can you take care of that?
20: I got it.
21: Jake, take a look at the roof on both cabins. Look for some missing shingles and check the gutters.
1: The roof?
21: Yeah.
20: Jake, I don't mind heights. Do you want to trade jobs?
1: Oh, yeah, please. Thanks, Leon.
6: And put us to work.
21: All right. Tara, Michelle, you can start chinking between the logs in this cabin.
6: Okay, but how exactly?
21: Well, when this cabin was built, they chinked the logs by filling them with clay mixed with sand and straw.
22: Oh, to keep the cold out.
21: And the bugs.
6: Okay, so where's the clay?
21: Clay does the job, but it's too much maintenance. Here.
6: Oh, that's the stuff I picked up for you in the city.
21: It is. Acrylic sealant works much better.
22: Sort of high-tech.
21: High-tech?
22: It was a joke. Apparently not a good one.
21: Get to work, troops.
20: Yes, sir.
6: We're ready.
0: Gramps Gordy is leading the team on fixing up the cabins. Everything is going well for the moment. Will it last? We'll find out right after this.
23: 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Has Discovery Mountain been an encouragement to the children in your life? 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Would you like to join us as a supporter? 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
0: Let's head back to the mission project and see how the cabins are shaping up.
6: Michelle, this is kind of fun.
22: I know. Sealing the space between the logs is satisfying work, isn't it?
6: Yeah, and much quieter than at the hospital.
22: Or the cafe. I agree.
6: This is all for a great cause, too.
22: Definitely. Emily's already got applications for the cabins.
6: Really? That's amazing.
22: Yep, her instinct was right. Plenty of people are eager to get out of the city.
6: Our family loves Discovery Mountain.
22: Mine, too. So how are we going to decide who gets to live here?
6: Oh, we haven't really talked about it, have we?
22: No, I mean, are we open to letting anyone live here?
6: I think so, but you sound worried about something.
22: I mean, I was just thinking, what if someone had a drug problem and they, well, brought that problem here?
6: Well, we're not a treatment facility, so we'd have to be sure the person or family didn't need that kind of help.
22: Yeah, and well, no, this one's silly.
6: What?
22: Well, the rivalry between Grizzly Mountain and Discovery Mountain is far from over.
6: So it seems. The two towns still do not get along.
22: What if someone from Grizzly applies?
6: Well, I have zero problem with that.
22: Same, but some folks...
6: Well, they just have to grow up a little and be okay with it.
22: Yeah, you're right, Tara.
6: Accepting everyone is kind of in our name.
22: Living water?
6: Yes, Jesus, a Jewish man, sat at a well and talked to a Samaritan woman.
22: Right. Jews and Samaritans were enemies.
6: They disliked each other intensely, even more than our grisly discovery problem.
22: But Jesus didn't mind. He didn't mind that it wasn't customary to talk to a woman, or that she was from Samaria.
6: Yeah, Jesus offered hope and salvation to her.
22: Living water.
6: Yes, that living water is available to each of us, no matter our circumstances or background.
22: Oh, and remember what happened next?
6: What?
22: The Samaritan woman told her whole town to come and see Jesus, and they invited him to stay and teach them for 2 days.
6: A Jewish teacher in an enemy city. Jesus wasn't afraid, was he?
22: No, he went about God's business.
6: Well, this is God's business here at the mission, too.
22: It is, isn't it?
2: Who's hungry?
6: Brianna!
22: I'm so hungry.
2: I made the mistake of going to the other cabin first.
22: Oh no, did Jake claim all the sandwiches?
2: He tried, but I hid 4 in my coat pocket.
6: Yay, 1 for each of us. And is Addison coming out too?
2: Addison? Oh no, I'm sure she and the other seniors have important senior business to take care of.
22: Feeling a little left out?
2: I mean, I shouldn't be. We're best friends. But for the first time, now me being a junior is some big deal.
6: Is it a big deal to them or you?
2: Well, I don't know.
22: It's the first day of school. They're allowed to have their moment, right?
2: A moment? Fine. But is this going to last all year?
6: No, it shouldn't.
2: Shouldn't? Well, I guess I'll see.
22: Good sandwich.
2: Thanks.
6: You see the work we're doing?
2: The cabin's looking better.
22: We can show you how to chink the logs.
2: Okay. Better than hanging at the bowling alley stalking an innocent woman.
6: What now?
2: That sounded really bad. We think Mrs. Lee, who used to live here, is in Grizzly Mountain.
22: Wait, Amanda Lee?
2: Yeah, working at the bowling alley.
22: Well, that can't be. Amanda would have come back home, not to Grizzly.
2: Yeah, it's probably just a look-alike.
22: Huh. Well, I guess we'll see.
21: In the kitchen.
3: Hi, Dad. I just finished at the academy and wanted to say hi.
21: Hi, son. You hungry? I had a sandwich at work.
3: At work? Oh, the cabin restorations. Well, how's it going?
21: Good crew. They take direction well.
3: Amazing. And no, I ate earlier. Say, I thought I'd stay over if that's all right with you.
21: Great idea. You'll be living back here soon enough.
3: Yes, that's what I was thinking.
21: I'd love to chat, but I'm bushed. Long day.
3: But it sounds like it was a good day, right?
21: First rate.
3: Well, that's good. That's really good.
21: Still dealing with the teacher shortage?
3: Afraid so.
21: Well, God will provide, son. He always does.
3: Yes. Yes, he always does. Night, Dad.
21: Good night.
3: I can't believe it. Dad's doing great. Oh, Lord, thank you for answering prayers. I've been so worried about his memory. Thank you for your promises. Now, where's that verse I marked? Here we go. Lamentations 3, 22 through 23. Through the Lord's mercies we are not consumed, because his compassions fail not. They are new every morning. Great is your faithfulness. Lord, thank you for your faithfulness. Thank you for giving my dad a good day. Amen. I'm going to sleep well tonight.
0: As the moon rose high into the night sky, the Reeder household was quiet, but not for long.
3: Huh? What was that? Oh, I must have been dreaming. Now, what could that be? What time is it? 2:22 a.m. Who's there?
21: What are you doing in my house?
3: Oh, Dad, it's you.
21: Donnie?
3: Yes, Dad, it's just me. Why are you up?
21: Getting ready for work.
3: At this time?
21: I have to drive into the city, son. Long commute.
3: City? Oh, no, Dad. You don't have to do that anymore. You're retired.
21: Retired? Afraid not. Now, you'd better get ready, too.
3: No, I can sleep for a few more hours before work.
21: What? You given up on your track and field dream already?
3: Dad, I haven't run track since I was in high school.
21: So you're giving up?
3: Say, Dad, why don't you head back to bed? I can help you get to work in the morning.
21: Well, I can't be late, son.
3: No, I know. You can sleep a little more.
21: Just a little lay down?
3: Yes, exactly.
21: Well, all right.
3: Oh, good, good. Get some rest, Dad.
21: You too, son. Rest up for the track meet.
3: Yeah. Night, Dad. Lord, please give my dad a little rest. And me too. Amen.
0: Director Doug, Gramps Gordy, was having a great day, but now he's awake in the middle of the night.
4: Yeah, and seems to be struggling with his memory again.
0: Yes. I'm glad that Reader's there with him.
4: Yes, me too. And the cabins are getting fixed up, even with Jake helping.
0: Jake and the others are doing a great job. The mission project will be a blessing to someone.
4: And how will they decide who can live in the cabins? I mean, Tara and Michelle raised a good question.
0: Well, at the well in Samaria, Jesus showed the woman that he saw her need and not her circumstances.
4: Yes, and hopefully our friends in Discovery can find a way to do the same thing.
0: Yeah. I'm wondering how Natalia's first day of school went in Grizzly Mountain.
4: Oh, yeah, me too. We'll check in with Natalia and her mom next time.
0: And keep exercising our faith.
4: Always. See you then.
0: 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A New Morning was written by Jean Boonstra, produced by Fiona Lynn, and post-produced in Ontario, Canada by Douglas Bruce and Danny Columbi, directed by Director Doug from a sailboat on the ocean, and recorded in Loveland, Colorado, Bowmanville, Ontario, and remotely from around the world.

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3: Buddy, did you miss me? You know what time it is? Time for the quote of the day. Don't ever expect to get what you give. Not everyone has the same heart like you. Love you all. Bye.
4: Hey, everybody, come on. Your story hour's on.
5: Welcome to your story hour. I'm Aunt Nikki.
6: And I'm Uncle John, and we're here to bring you today's
5: inspiring story. Hello, and welcome to your story hour. I'm Aunt Nikki.
6: And I'm Uncle John. And Aunt Nikki.
5: Yes?
6: I can tell from that look in your eye that you have something special planned for us today.
5: Well, as a matter of fact, I do. First of all, this is another story that Aunt Carol is bringing us, and a very exciting one it is, too. But before she gets into the main part of her story, I think a little background might be helpful.
6: Okay, sounds good.
5: This story is about William and Ellen Craft, two slaves, husband and wife, who lived in Macon, Georgia.
6: Slaves, you say?
5: Yes. However, as slavery went, they were fairly fortunate. But even though they weren't generally mistreated or beaten, they'd many unfortunate memories of days gone by. In Ellen's case, she had been cruelly separated from her mother at a young age for a very unusual reason.
7: I tell you, husband, I am sick and tired of it. Everywhere we go, people think Ellen is my child. She's so light-complected, everybody thinks she's part of the family, instead of being the child of your slave woman.
8: But...
7: Oh, she's just too... white. And I have the perfect solution. Our daughter is soon to be married, and Ellen will make an excellent wedding present.
8: Well,
7: They'll all be moving away soon, and Ellen won't be underfoot to annoy me any longer. Vexing child. Well, it's not like I'm selling her to...

0: Oh, my Aunt Nikki. I see what you mean. Families torn apart, children from parents, brothers and sisters ripped from one another.
1: Exactly. And that perfectly sets the scene for this story called A Daring Disguise.
2: Although a slave, William Craft had learned the trade of cabinet making and was employed in a shop under the supervision of his master, Mr. Taylor, who allowed William to keep a very small percentage of what he earned. Ellen was owned by the Collins family, where she worked as a household slave, which included serving at dinners and on special occasions.
3: Mr. Cray, please have more of the roast duck. You won't find any finer from here to Savannah.
4: Well, now, Mrs. Collins, I don't mind if I do.
5: And Ellen, please see that his glass is full to the brim.
6: Yes, sir, Mr. Collins. Mr. Cray, if I may?
4: Well, certainly. Well, my, how time flies. I've known Ellen here since she was just a grasshopper.
3: Oh, that you have, Mr. Cray. And she not only helps with household duties, but is our seamstress as well. Of course, I have taught her everything she knows, and no doubt she's most grateful, Auntie Ellen.
6: Yes, Mrs., very grateful.
5: So, Mr. Cray, tell us of your plans.
4: And before long, I will be heading north to meet with several gentlemen.
2: Unlike most slaves who were married, Ellen and William were allowed to live in a little cabin of their own. But they still keenly felt their lack of freedom, always remembering that they were regarded as possessions which could be bought or sold. For some time, they had entertained the idea of escaping to the north to freedom. However, there were many roadblocks to such a bold idea.
6: But William, you know what happens to slaves who have been captured after running away. They are whipped, beaten, even killed.
7: But there are some who make it to freedom, Ellen. Ah, just think of it. Freedom. And for our children as well.
6: Which we are yet to have, since I can't bear the thought that they too would be mere property and could be sold away from us at our master's whim.
7: Agreed. No children until we are free.
6: But how are we to escape? We've thought of plan after plan, yet none of them could really work. And where exactly would we go anyway?
7: To Philadelphia.
6: So far?
7: Philadelphia is in the free state of Pennsylvania. And yes, it's a long way, 1,000 miles. But there should be good transportation along the way. I've been able to save some money from my wages. It will be enough to buy us whatever train and steamer tickets we need.
6: Tickets? But they'll never sell tickets to us.
7: Ellen, I think I have an idea.
6: Another plan?
7: Yes. You know that any master can travel with their slave. That is never, ever questioned. So, I was thinking...
6: Thinking what?
7: You are so light-skinned, Ellen. You could easily pass for white. What if you were to pose as my master and we...
6: Oh, William, no. No, I can't. Besides, a white woman can never travel alone with her male slave.
7: Yes, that's true, but what if you were disguised as a man? A male owner could freely travel with his male slave.
6: A man? But how could I ever pass for a man? I don't have men's clothes. I don't have a man's voice. I don't have...
7: Just try it.
6: What?
7: Your voice. Try to sound like a man.
6: But...
7: Just give it a try. Come on.
6: Well, all right.
8: What do you think? Do I sound like a man?
7: Yes, you do. A young man, anyway. You just might be able to pull it off. If you can talk like that and be dressed as a man...
6: Oh, William, do you really think it could work?
7: I think it's our only hope.
6: Oh, no, I can't. It's too much. Just too much. But God, he is on our side, isn't he?
7: God is definitely on our side.
2: Ellen and William knew they must act fast if they were to have a chance at success. They knew, for example, that they must obtain passes to be away for a few days or their absence would be immediately known and slave hunters would instantly be set on their trail to capture them. Fortunately, Christmas was just a few days away, and some owners gave passes to their slaves at this one time a year. Could they get the passes they needed?
6: William, look! Mr. Collins gave me a pass for 5 days. We can leave on the 21st.
7: And here's my pass from Mr. Taylor. It's for the same 5 days, right through Christmas Day.

0: Well, at least that's what he said.
1: Oh, I wish we could read, just to make sure.
0: Yeah.
2: And then there was the matter of a disguise for Ellen, men's clothes. Although merchants were not supposed to do business with slaves, many of them merely winked at the regulation if the slave had money in hand. William was careful to buy only one item of clothing from each merchant.
3: And what

0: Come, my dear. Let's make a desperate leap for liberty.
1: Parting ways, they each took a different route to the train station so they wouldn't attract attention. And Ellen knew that the first test of their plan would come at the train station ticket window.
2: Two tickets to Savannah, Georgia, please. One for me and one for my slave.
3: Yes, sir. There you are. Your boy will need to ride in the end car with the other coloreds. The porter there will stow your luggage and you may find your seat in one of our fine cars to the front.
1: William had hardly situated himself in the uncomfortable car provided for slaves when he glanced out the window and chanced to see his owner frantically searching along the train cars.
0: Oh no! It's my master, Mr. Taylor. He must be looking for me. He must have suspected something. Oh Lord, please, please help me.
1: Thankfully, just in the nick of time, just as William's owner was about to board his car to search, the train began to pull away and William was saved. But trouble had just begun. Up front in the car where the white folks rode, Ellen had been gazing out the window, nearly petrified with anxiety. Imagine her shock when, turning her attention to the other passengers in the car, she discovered that Mr. Cray, to whom she very recently served dinner, was sitting next to her on the same seat.
2: Oh no! It's Mr. Cray! Has he come to capture me? No. No! I don't think he recognizes me. My disguise must be working. But I better not say anything. He recognized my voice for sure. Oh God, please help me.
1: And so Ellen determined to play deaf, and terror-stricken, she turned her head away from Mr. Cray and towards the window once again. However, Mr. Cray, in an effort to befriend his seatmate, began speaking.
4: It's a very fine morning, is it not, sir? I said, sir, it is a fine morning. Sir, I think,
5: my good man, that the fellow was deaf. You can see for yourself that he is ailing.
4: Deaf, you say? Well, then I will make him hear. Sir, I said it's a very fine morning.
6: Oh, yes, sir. Very fine.
5: It must be a terrible disadvantage to be deaf, or nearly so. See, the gentleman has turned to the window again, unaware that we are still speaking.
4: Yes, yes, I see. Well, I'll not trouble the fellow any longer, then.
1: And so the first frightening situations had resolved themselves. But what other difficulties lay ahead of Ellen and William? Would they be discovered? Would they be sent back to slavery? They hardly dare think of it.
7: Wow, Aunt Nikki, William and Ellen are certainly on a daring adventure.
8: Mm-hmm. 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
7: Like From Slave to Hero, about Robert Smalls, who commandeered a steamboat and sailed it to freedom.
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8: That's right. 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
7: And while you're there, go to the Kids' Corner and find some fun activities to do.
8: You'll find our monthly Clubhouse magazine, too. It's full of stories and jokes and puzzles.
7: Oh, I love jokes.
8: I know you do, Uncle John, so I have one for you. What nut is like a sneeze?
7: Well, it might be a cashew.
8: Aw, you already knew the answer to that one. What about this one? What do you break by saying its name?
7: What do you break by saying its name? It must be something pretty fragile, because if you say my name, I don't break.
8: So, do you know the answer?
7: I guess I don't. You'll have to tell us.
8: The thing that breaks when you say its name is silence.
7: Oh, of course. Silence. As soon as you say it, the silence is broken. That's a good one, Aunt Nikki.
8: Well, I got it from Clubhouse. So boys and girls, don't forget to check out Clubhouse magazine. You'll find it on our website.
7: And now let's get back to our story called A Daring Disguise.
1: After arriving at Savannah, Ellen and William boarded a steamer bound for Charleston, and by retiring early to her berth, Ellen avoided the prying eyes and questions of the other passengers. William spent an uncomfortable night trying to sleep on the

0: cold, wet deck. The next morning at breakfast, William stayed nearby to assist his master, as he now referred to his wife. Ellen was surprised to find that she had been seated next to the captain, surrounded by other passengers.
1: We're glad you're feeling up to joining us this morning, Mr. Johnson. I hope you are much refreshed by your long night's sleep.
2: Yes, thank you, Captain. I do feel better. I hope the doctors in Philadelphia will be able to help me.
3: Master, let me cut your food for you, with your arm in a sling and all.
2: Yes, thank you.
1: You have a very attentive boy there, sir. You better watch him like a hawk when you get up to the north. If you're not careful, one of those abolitionists will scoop him up and be off with him.
4: Well, you say, Captain, is very wise.
3: There you are, Master. And here's your foot.
2: Thank you.
5: Well, from where I sit, Mr. Johnson, you're way too kind to your boy. Unless you let him know who's boss, keep him guessing, keep him scared, you'll never get the best out of him.
4: He's right, you know.
1: He'll run when he gets up north. They all do.
5: Right you are, Captain. So, sir, why don't you save yourself the trouble and sell him to me? Just name your price. I'll take him off your hands. And see here, I have genuine silver to pay you.
2: Thank you, sir, but I don't wish to sell. I cannot get on well without him, and I have great confidence in his fidelity.
5: Well, you have to get along without him once he runs, which he will, or my name isn't John C. Calhoun.
0: Just a bit later, still aboard the steamer, Ellen met a Southern military officer who had also been at breakfast. He was quick with advice as well.
6: You know, you are spoiling your boy with please and thank you. Take my Ned there. He knows when I speak, he better move like lightning or I'll skin him.
7: Ned! You lazy good-for-nothing! Go get my luggage! Hurry up about it! Move!
8: Yes, sir! Yes, sir!
6: See there? Now, I advise you not to go north. Instead, go to the warm springs in Arkansas for your health.
2: Thank you, officer, but I believe the air of Philadelphia will suit me best, and I can get some good medical advice there as well.
6: Don't say I didn't warn you. Well, it seems we've arrived in Charleston.
0: That night, Ellen stayed in the same hotel as John C. Calhoun and other white passengers from the steamer. William prepared poultices for her in the kitchen to keep the idea alive that his master was ailing. He was also sent to the kitchen to eat his supper on a broken plate with a rusty fork, while Ellen, still successfully posing as a white gentleman, ate in the fine hotel dining room. While in the kitchen, William chatted with a slave named Pompey.
9: Yo, master, he a big bug. He the greatest gentleman that has been this way for this 6 months. Where you going?
10: To Philadelphia.
9: Philadelphia? Oh, they ain't no slaves up that way. I wish I was going with you, but I be praying for you just the same.
10: And I for you, my friend.
0: The next morning, Ellen and William were off to the custom house where Ellen needed to buy tickets for a steamer to Wilmington, North Carolina, along with passage to see them through to Philadelphia. This time, however, the process didn't go quite so smoothly. As Ellen was paying for the tickets, the customs officer, upon seeing William, barked out.
11: You there? You belong to this gentleman?
10: Yes, sir.
2: That's correct.
11: Well, then, you, sir, like everyone else, you must write your name and the name of your boy as well here in the register and pay a dollar duty on him.
2: But as you can see, sir, I can't write because of my hand. And if you could please register for us.
11: What? Oh, no, no. I won't do it.
2: Oh, Lord, please help me.
0: At that moment, the military officer who had spoken to Ellen about spoiling her slave on board the previous steamer stepped up and, shaking her hand heartily, pretended to know Mr. Johnson very well.
6: Why, have no fear, sir. I know this fellow well, and his family like a book.
12: Excuse me, make way, make way.
8: In that case, I, as captain of the steamer to Wilmington, will register this gentleman and his slave myself. I will take personal responsibility for them both.
0: And so once again, the situation was saved. When Ellen, still successfully disguised as Mr. Johnson, and William, still posing as Mr. Johnson's slave, reached Wilmington, they boarded a train bound for Richmond, Virginia. All went well during the trip. In fact, Mr. Johnson even made friends of an old gentleman and his two daughters who were traveling in the same compartment of the train. Seeing Mr. Johnson's condition, the old gentleman sought out William to inquire as to the nature of his master's ailments.
3: "Well, sir, he is suffering from a complication of complaints and is going to Philadelphia, where he hopes to get better medical advice than in Georgia."
1: "Oh, yes. He can obtain the very best advice there. I am impressed by your care of your master. I imagine your master's father hasn't many more such faithful and smart boys as you."
3: "Oh, yes, sir. He has lots of them."
1: "Oh, well, thank you for telling me of your master's condition. Here, have a 10-cent piece for your trouble. Now, you be sure and keep taking excellent care of him."
3: "Oh, yes, sir. The very best of care."
0: Meanwhile, William's master was chatting with the old gentleman's lovely daughters, who were much impressed by him. When they parted upon arriving at Richmond, they exclaimed,
12: "Papa, he seems like such a nice young gentleman."
13: "Yes, I never felt so much for a young man in my life."
0: And with that, the old gent handed Mr. Johnson a family recipe of medicine that he had jotted down, claiming that it was the perfect cure for rheumatism. Afraid that she would accidentally hold the directions upside down because she couldn't read, Ellen slipped the piece of paper in her pocket and thanked him.
1: "And please, if you're ever in the area, you be sure to call on us, Mr. Johnson. Here's our address."
2: "Thank you, sir. We shall be pleased to do so."
0: In spite of that somewhat pleasant experience, Ellen's nerves were nearly frazzled. Concentrating as she was on making no mistakes that would give her away and put them in danger. But trouble wasn't far away. As soon as they boarded the next train at Richmond, a fellow passenger happened to catch a glimpse of William walking past the train window. She immediately jumped up, exclaiming,
14: "Bless my soul, there's my runaway slave, Ned!"
2: "No! No, madam. I beg your pardon, but that's my boy."
14: "It most certainly is not. That's my Ned. I've known him anywhere. Ned, come here, you runaway rascal. You're in big trouble now."
13: "Oh, Lord Jesus. Help. Help."
0: Fortunately, when the lady was able to get a closer look, she realized her error, and yet another crisis was avoided. Once they reached Washington, D.C., they boarded another train bound for Baltimore, Maryland, where they arrived on Christmas Eve. Only one more train ride would take them to Philadelphia and freedom. But as William once again headed to the car designated for Negroes, a gruff voice called out,
15: "Hey, you, boy, where do you think you're going?"
3: To Philadelphia, sir. I'm traveling with my master, who's in the next train car."
15: "Well, you better go get him and be quick about it. It's against the rules to let any man take a slave past here unless he can prove to the office that he has the right."
0: William quickly went to inform Ellen of their trouble, and she looked as if lightning had struck.
13: "Oh, William, is it possible that after coming so far, we're going to be caught, doomed to hopeless bondage?"
3: "Oh, Lord, please, please keep us safe. Please be with us."
0: Soon, Ellen was standing as steadily as possible before the station master, still pretending to be the ailing Mr. William Johnson. They were surrounded by other passengers.
8: "We don't allow slaves beyond this point without proper documentation. Now, too many escaped slaves have slipped by, and if their rightful owner ever tracks them to this point and learns that we let them pass, we have to pay for the slave, and that would cost a pretty price." So now, where's your proof of ownership?"
0: Of course Ellen had no such proof, but fortunately, the other passengers took up her cause, or rather, the cause of Mr. Johnson.
16: Can't he see this poor fellow's an invalid?
17: I say it's wrong to detain him.
0: Summoning every ounce of courage and silently praying for help, Ellen bravely stated her case.
2: I bought tickets in Charleston to pass us through to Philadelphia, sir, and you have no right to detain us here.
16: Now, right or no right, you're not going anywhere.
2: Sir, I demand you let...
16: The train is going to leave!
17: They'll be left behind!
16: Come on, do something!
18: I don't know what to do. I guess I... Clerk!
19: Yes, sir.
18: Run and tell the conductor to let this man on the train. Oh, he's not well, and we'll let him and his slave go.
0: Several folks along the route to Philadelphia, folks who clearly had abolitionist leanings, advised William to run away as soon as the train reached its destination. Little did they know that Philadelphia meant freedom for both William and the gentleman with whom he traveled. As soon as the train came to a stop, William scooped up Ellen and their luggage. Once aboard a horse-drawn carriage on their way to a hotel, Ellen, nearly a nervous wreck from exhaustion and tension, completely broke down.
13: Oh, William, we made it! Thank God we are safe! We are safe! Oh, William!
0: And so, on Christmas Day, 1848, Ellen and William Craft, by their own cleverness and courage, and with God's help, escaped the horrors of slavery. What an amazing Christmas present, and what a wonderful way to begin their lives in freedom.
20: Oh, wow, Aunt Nikki, what a story. Do you know what happened to Ellen and William afterwards?
21: As a matter of fact, I do. They settled in Boston, where William opened a carpentry business and Ellen worked as a seamstress. Then, after the Fugitive Slave Act was put in place, their lives were in danger once again, so they moved to England for a time.
20: I see.
21: After the Civil War, they returned to the United States, moving back to Georgia, where they started a school for African-American children and continued to live out their lives.
20: Such an amazing and brave couple, and what an inspiration for everyone.
21: You know, Uncle John, we tell a lot of stories about inspiring people. Just listen to this message from Junie in the Cayman Islands. I used to listen as a little girl, and it taught me some principles that made me a better human being. Now I have children of my own, and I'd love for them to get the same opportunities I got from listening.
20: Just beautiful. And I have a letter from Calvin in the United States. He writes, I grew up listening to your Story Hour tapes and always really enjoyed them. The stories have stuck with me and been impactful to my spiritual formation as a converted believer. Our children are now listening intently, hearing the stories of consequences from not listening to Mom and Dad. 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
21: 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Our mailing address is Post Office Box 8, Niles, spelled N-I-L-E-S, Michigan, 49120. That's P.O. 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
20: Remember, we love you and we can hardly wait to hear from you.
21: And we look forward to next time when we get to tell you another inspiring story. Goodbye.

0: wrong conclusions about small brains. That's next on today's Creation Moment. And now, here's our Creation Moment's host, Ian Taylor.
1: Humans have a relatively large brain cortex, and the evolutionary argument has always been larger brain cortex, more intelligence. In an attempt to prove this theory, researchers at the National Institute of Mental Health gave pregnant rats a drug that reduced the amount of cortex tissue in the next generation. The researchers expected the offspring to be less intelligent, but this was not the case. However, they were more aggressive and short-tempered, and there was a tendency towards cannibalism. The researchers then concluded that the larger cortex had less to do with intelligence, but it did enable creatures to deal with complex life situations. In other words, the formula for the survival of the fittest had shifted from intelligence to the ability to deal with complex situations. This was claimed to be evidence for evolution. Well, it is well known that prefrontal lobotomy, or removing the front part of the brain of human patients, does not change intelligence, but often leaves the patient antisocial. The truth is that drugs given to the rats not only reduce the size of the cortex, but undoubtedly cause brain damage, leaving them unable to handle complex situations. They were antisocial. In other words, it is not a matter of simple cause and effect, but two effects from one cause. Time and again, the theory of evolution has been found to rest upon such flawed experimental work.
2: 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And be sure to join us next time for another Creation Moment, proclaiming evidence of God's truth.
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0: Now, raise your hand if you remember Michael and Anna. Okay, forget it. I can't see you anyway. I'll just give you the recap. Okay, so Maya has not been making it easy for the new girl, Anna.
1: Stop being the teacher's pet, Anna.
0: And Anna put up with it for a while, but then she just couldn't take it anymore.
1: I'd do anything to get rid of Maya.
0: And Michael was like,
2: Amen. I've been wishing for that since kindergarten.
0: Finally, they talked to Michael's mom and dad, and this is what they heard.
3: Love is in the center of everything Jesus did. And that's what he expects from us.
0: And even Michael's mom and dad know they're not always going to feel like loving Maya.
4: Now, you're not going to always feel like loving Maya.
0: See? So, basically, Michael and Anna are trying to do what Michael's mom and dad said, even though it's not going to be easy. Today, we're going to find out just how hard remaining faithful can be. Remember in the Bible when Paul and Silas were in jail and an earthquake came and broke their chains? They were set free, but if they ran, it meant certain death for the jailer that was in charge of them. So they stayed, and they even convinced the other prisoners to stay too. Paul and Silas spared the jailer's life. Their witness of faithfulness gave them a chance to share God's love with the jailer. Now, let's get started with Down Gilead Lane. I don't know about you, but I'm excited to see what happens, and I just hope that Michael and Anna have the courage to be like Paul and Silas.
1: Well,
2: look who's coming, Matt. If it isn't Little Miss Perfect and her trusty sidekick, what do you two want?
5: Anna and I wanted to talk to you. Hey, Matt.
6: Hi, Mike. Hi, Anna.
7: Hi.
2: Look, I don't think we have anything to talk about. Come on, Matt.
7: Maya, we're not here to fight. We both feel really bad about yesterday. I'm really sorry for yelling at you in class.
2: Yeah, right. What do you really want?
5: No, we're serious. We're sorry for how we treated you. And we want to know if you'll forgive us.
2: Is this some of your weird Christian stuff again, Michael?
5: It's not weird Christian stuff.
2: Sounds like church talk to me.
7: Actually, it is Christian stuff. I mean, Michael and I are Christians, and that means we want to do what God wants us to do, even when it's hard. And I know the way I talked to you is wrong, and I shouldn't have done it.
5: Me neither. So we're asking you to forgive us.
2: Whatever. Michael, I knew you're strange, but you're getting worse and worse since she moved here.
5: But you know we're sorry and you'll forgive us?
2: If that's what my line is, then fine, you're forgiven. But I don't want to hear any more about this God stuff, and I don't want to be your friend, Anna.
7: Well, you don't have to.
2: Come on, Matt, you're still coming over, right?
6: Yeah, just
2: Matt, come on.
6: I'll talk to you guys later.
5: Yeah, later. Well, that's over.
7: At least she forgave us.
5: Yeah. My mom and dad will be happy.
7: So, how come I don't feel better? I mean, we did what we were supposed to do.
5: I don't know. I guess I do feel better about how we acted.
7: Me too.
5: But I don't feel like everything's fixed.
7: Yeah. Well, I guess we just keep trying, huh?
5: I guess. And who knows what'll happen?
7: Dad parted the Red Sea and saved Daniel from the lion's den. He probably doesn't think Maya's so impossible.
5: Maybe you forgot that we're talking about Maya here.
7: Very funny.
8: Where's Timmy and Brooke, Mom?
9: Oh, Timmy's at the Jennings for dinner, and Brooke had a meeting after cross-country practice tonight. Their first race is this weekend.
10: Oh, that's right. So we're having a picnic at the park afterwards, aren't we?
9: Mm-hmm.
10: Right.
5: To get up early on Saturday.
11: Mike, you never want to get up early.
9: It's not that early. We'll leave here about 9.
6: Well, I don't know if I can go.
10: Where else would you be, Justin?
6: Well, if I make the cut on Thursday, we're having an all-day training practice.
9: For the Rocket Club?
6: No, Mom, the football team.
10: The
11: yeah,
10: what?
11: Right.
9: The football team?
6: Yeah.
5: But you were just finishing your new rocket, and you don't play football.
6: Well, I do now.
9: Justin, you've been talking about the Rocket Club since you were in 5th grade.
5: Yeah, Mrs. Collins reminds me all the time. She wonders why I'm not a science brain like you. Which reminds me, can you help me with my science homework after dinner?
10: Yeah.
6: Yeah. I have to finish gluing the tail fin on my rocket first, though.
9: So why the football team instead of the Rocket Club?
6: I just wanted to change. Besides, Tommy and Joe and Taylor are all going out for the team, too.
9: Well...
5: Yeah, but they played in the 6th grade. You can't even throw the ball.
10: Michael!
5: No, really, Dad. He can't. Haley's got it better on than him.
2: Oh. Thanks.
5: You really do.
3: Michael, right. Stop it. Seriously, Justin, why are you dropping the Rocket Club?
6: I just want to try out for the football team. Anyway, the club doesn't have a student leader this year, and they'd never choose a seventh grader like me for the job.
10: Well, I have to say, I never would have pictured this.
6: I know. Can we please talk about something else?
10: No, wait a minute. Justin. Don't get frustrated. We're just surprised. You have to admit, you've never been interested in sports before.
6: I know.
10: But we'll support you, son, if this is what you want.
3: Absolutely.
6: It really is, Dad. Good. And I've been working so hard.
10: Well, you usually do.
6: Thanks. Now let's talk about Michael. You get any trouble today?
5: Do I ever?
2: Well, yeah.
5: Don't answer that.
3: We've been wondering how school went, Mikey. Dad and I were praying for you and Anna.
10: Mm-hmm.
5: Thanks. I think it helped.
3: Good.
5: I mean, except for the part when we talked about God, it was all right. She said she forgave us.
10: You started talking about God?
5: Yeah. Anna said how God wouldn't have wanted us to treat Maya like that and everything.
10: Mm-hmm.
5: And Maya said she forgave us. But then she told Anna she didn't want to be friends at all.
10: Oh, you guys did what you needed to do. I'm proud of you.
5: It would just be a lot easier if Maya could at least try to be nice.
3: Oh, now, nobody said it would be easy. Not much about being a Christian is. We just have to keep praying for Maya.
10: As long as we work hard to be faithful and do our own part,
3: mm-hmm.
10: leaning on God's strength, we're going the right way. You know, only God can change hearts. And we need to let him do his job while we stick to ours.
5: Yeah.
10: Yep.
2: And besides, Mikey, you know what I heard?
5: What?
2: Well, on my way home, I passed Matt and Maya.
3: Who's Matt?
2: Maya's boyfriend.
10: Well, Maya has a boyfriend and she's only in fifth grade?
5: They just hang out and stuff.
10: No.
5: But you know Matt, Mom. Mm-hmm. Matt Barnett. He's on my Little League team every summer. And he's been over here before.
3: Oh, of course. Yeah. I know Matt.
2: Well, I passed him when they turned down Cherry Street. You know, behind the Jennings house next mm-hmm. to those people with a pool who always complain about the Jennings dog, Kipper, right. barking all the time. But they have those cats, and I promise, cats are a lot worse than Kipper.
5: Haley, what about Matt and Maya?
2: Oh, yeah. So, I passed him by Cherry Street because that's where Maya lives, right?
10: Yep.
5: Yes. Now, what did they say?
2: I don't know, but she was yelling and then she stomped off.
5: I wonder if it was because of what Anne and I said.
3: It's possible. Sometimes when people are convicted by God, they can get even meaner and angrier. It shows that you've hit a nerve.
10: Yep. Yeah, she might be thinking about what you said and could be bothering her. Just keep up with the way you two have been doing things, all right?
3: Mm-hmm.
10: You never know what God's going to do.
7: Okay, guys, pay attention to the lab rules for our science experiments, and please be careful, especially you, Michael. I don't want any more spills from your lab group.
5: Don't worry, Mrs. C. I'll let Anna pour all the liquids.
7: Good idea. All right, let's get moving. We need to finish up this lab before gym class.
12: Mike, this beaker's ready. Just set it in the holder over there, and we'll do the last step.
2: Excuse me. I have to get another beaker, and you're in my way.
12: Oh, sorry.
2: Right.
12: Mike, you want to check the results?
5: Sure, let me just...
2: Excuse me!
5: Maya, what yo?
2: Oh, great. Whoops.
7: Michael, was that your beaker?
2: She knocked it over on purpose. I saw it. I know.
7: How did this happen?
5: I just put it too close to the edge. I'm sorry, Mrs. C.
7: Michael, you have got to be more careful. If this keeps up, I'm going to have to exclude you from the lab.
5: I know. I'm sorry.
7: Well, you know where the cleaning supplies are. You and Anna will have to do the experiment over tomorrow. We have to go to gym soon. All right, everybody, record your results.
2: Nice pass, Anna!
5: Thanks!
2: So, are you gonna be best friends with the new girl too, Matt?
5: She's on my team!
2: Watch out, the puck's coming!
5: I'm open, Matt!
2: Anna! Look out!
5: Are you okay?
2: She's fine, Mike, you're on my team.
5: She's not fine, Maya.
13: Break it up, kids. Move back. Anna, what happened?
5: Maya checked her.
13: Matt, I asked Anna.
12: I'm okay. I just hit my head.
13: Michael, run down and get the nurse, please. Maya, you want to tell me how this happened?
2: It was an accident.
13: Class, keep it down. Anna? Anna, was it an accident?
12: Yeah, I think so. She was just trying to block me. That's all.
13: All right. Well, let's get you off the floor.
14: She better be okay, Maya. You're lucky she backed you up.
2: I know.

0: Where'd you get that black eye?
1: At the bottom of a tackle.
2: They got you good.
1: Don't remind me. What is that?
2: I redo science experiment.
1: Redo? What'd you do this time?
2: Technically, I didn't do anything. It's a long story.
1: I'm all ears.
2: Well, let's just say that Maya sabotaged our science lab, and then she sent Anna to the nurse during gym class.
1: No way.
2: I don't know, Justin. It seems like all day Maya was trying to get me or Anna mad.
1: Maybe Mom's right.
2: About what?
1: Remember last night when she said that sometimes people get meaner when you touch a nerve? Maybe Maya's thinking about what you said.
2: Well, then she must be thinking like crazy. I've never seen her like this before.
1: I know it's hard, but wouldn't it be cool if, after all this, Maya did become a Christian?
2: It'd have to be a miracle. Anyway, can you help me with the science stuff again before you work on your rocket? I'm stuck.
1: Yeah, but then I gotta finish my homework. I need lots of sleep tonight.
2: Final cuts for the team are tomorrow, aren't they?
1: Yep.
3: I hope you were all taking good notes on that slide presentation, because there will be a quiz next week over all the world religions we've been to. No whining, please. All the material is in your social studies book as well, and you have the whole weekend to study.
2: Who wants to study over the weekend?
4: When do you ever want to study, Mike?
3: That's enough, you two. Now, I want to thank those of you who shared thoughts about your own faith with the class during this unit. Does anyone else have any comments or questions before we move on to math?
5: I am Mrs. C.
3: Go ahead, Anna.
5: Well, I'm a Christian, and it's because of Jesus dying for me that I'm going to get to go to heaven. He's my best friend, and I tell him everything.
4: And I guess that's what makes you even more perfect.
3: Maya, if you have a question, please ask nicely.
4: Okay. Well, what makes you so special that God would want to be so close to you?
5: It's not just me he wants to be close to. He loves everyone, no matter who they are or what they've done.
3: Okay, Michael, last comment, then we have to move on. Did you have something to add?
2: Yeah, I'm a Christian too. And God really is your best friend. You can talk to him about anything, like my brother. He's trying out for the football team today. He even talks to God about that.
3: Good. Thank you. Okay, guys, sorry, but that's all we have time for. Please put your world religions notes in your homework folders, and let's take out our math books.
1: Oh, Lord, please let me get through these tryouts alive, and please help me catch this one. Amen.
6: Okay, boys, are you ready?
7: Oh, great. The ball's going to Justin again.
1: This will be good.
6: I said, are you ready?
7: Yeah, ready, coach.
6: All right. Red, 22. Red, 22. Hut.
1: I got it. I got it.
7: He got it all right.
6: Morrison, are you okay?
1: Yeah, coach, I'm fine. If I could just stand up, can we try it again?
6: Morrison, we've tried this play 3 times now.
1: I know, but I really think I can do it.
6: All right. Last time. Huddle up.
1: Oh.
8: Hey, Morrison, catch.
1: Oh, ow.
8: Sorry about that. Forgot your eye was covered up.
1: That's okay. I was probably missed anyway.
8: Did it stop bleeding yet?
1: I think it's starting to clot. See?
8: Ugh. Why do you keep coming back?
1: Because trials didn't end until today.
8: No, I mean, you just like to get beat up or something?
1: No, but I started this and I had to finish it.
8: Well, I gotta hand it to you.
1: Huh?
8: I would have just stayed home after what happened to you the first day.
1: Oh, that wasn't so bad. My lungs just felt a little bruised after the pile-up.
8: I forgot about that part. I was talking about when you kicked and missed. Got the wind knocked out of you, remember?
1: Oh, yeah.
8: And then the second day of tryouts when Johnson nailed you in the gut and you couldn't stand up for 15 minutes.
1: Yeah, that did hurt.
8: Or when Smith landed on your head and the rest of the team piled on top of him.
1: Okay, I'm beginning to feel like my life could be on one of those sports bloopers videos.
8: Sorry, I'm just saying you stuck it out longer than I would have.
1: Thanks.
8: Hey, I saw Bulin stop you on your way in here. What did he want with you?
1: I don't know. He asked me to come back after changing.
8: You're not in trouble, are you?
1: How could I be? He's the science teacher for 8th grade, not 7th.
8: Oh yeah, well, good luck.
2: And so it seemed like she was listening. I never thought I'd say that I'm glad we have social studies in school.
9: Well, you never know how God's going to work. And at least Maya's asking questions now. I mean, that's incredible, Michael.
2: I know. I can't wait to see what happens tomorrow at school.
9: Right.
3: Wow, you look happy about something, Justin.
1: I am.
9: I guess we know who made the football cuts, huh?
1: It wasn't me.
9: Why are you so happy?
2: Are you kidding?
1: No, it's good. I'm happier than I've been since school started.
2: Do you remember to wear your helmet today?
1: Very funny.
9: Come on, what happened, Justin?
1: Okay, I didn't make a team and I was pretty disappointed.
9: Mm-hmm.
1: And I was walking into the locker room when Mr. Bulin stopped.
3: Mr. Bulin, that's who Brooke had for science last year, right?
1: Yeah, right. He's the 8th grade science teacher and he said his window looks out over the football field. He said he'd been watching the tryouts all week.
2: So he watched you get creamed every day? That's great.
8: Michael, please.
2: Sorry.
1: No, it really is great. See, Bjorn's the faculty sponsor for the Rocket Club, and he'd seen my name scratched out on his sign-up list. And he asked me if I wanted to be the student leader so we can have the club this year.
3: Oh, that's wonderful.
9: Oh, wow. What made him ask you?
1: Well, he said that he needed a student with determination, diligence, and most importantly, faithfulness. And he said that all week during tryouts, watching me get knocked over again and again and keep getting up, he thinks I have all three qualities.
9: That is a big compliment, son.
3: I am so proud of you, Justin.
5: I can't believe Mrs. Collins let us talk about God again today. And Maya seemed like she was really listening. Maybe it's our chance.
2: Maybe. We could invite her to my house tonight.
5: Yeah, and I'll just come over before she gets there.
2: Okay. Well, let's go ask her before she and Matt leave. Hi, Maya. Hi, Matt.
10: Hi, guys.
2: Is there something you wanted?
5: Actually, yeah, there is. Maya, Michael and I were wondering if you wanted to come over to his house.
2: Why? Well, Mrs. Collins didn't give us much time to talk about all that stuff in social studies today. And it might just be fun to hang out.
10: Well, when would you want me there? I have things to do, you know.
5: Yeah, me too. I have to do my homework, so maybe like an hour or so after school?
2: So, you think you'll come?
10: I'll think about it.
2: Great.
5: Well, maybe we'll see you later then.
2: See ya. Bye, Matt.
10: Bye.
3: Mikey, someone's here for you.
2: Coming.
11: Hey, Mike.
2: Matt, hi.
11: You thought I'd be Maya. I know you didn't invite me over or anything, but I was just wondering if maybe you'd want to hang out for a while.
2: Yeah, come in. I should have invited you, too. You remember Matt, don't you, Mom?
3: Of course I do. And are you joining us for dinner?
11: No, I don't think so, but thanks.
3: Oh, you're welcome. Now, if you'll excuse me, I need to finish the vacuuming.
2: Okay, Mom. We'll be out back.
3: All right, honey.
11: I think you guys were finishing this deck last time I was here.
2: Yep. Me and Brooke and my dad built it last summer.
11: It's nice. Listen, I don't think Maya's coming over.
2: Yeah, you're probably right. Anna came over hoping she'd show, but she had to leave a while ago.
11: Mike, I know that you didn't ask me over.
2: I really am sorry about that, Matt. I should have. I just was thinking about Maya, and I don't know.
11: That's kind of why I came. I know Maya's supposed to be my girlfriend and all that, but I don't like the way she's been treating Anna or you. I just don't get it.
2: Well, maybe that'll change.
11: Maybe, but that's not the part that confuses me. See, I just don't get how you and Anna can keep being so nice to her.
2: We're not that nice, but the only way we can love her is because of God. We couldn't do it on our own.
11: You guys keep talking about God. I know you go to church and all that, but...
2: What don't you get, Matt?
11: I mean, how does God help you to be nice to Maya? How does God help you do anything? I can't see him there with you, but you act like he's your best friend. It's like in social studies the other day. I just can't figure it out.
2: Wow. I guess I don't know where to start.
11: Just tell me what it is that makes you and Anna so different. I guess it might sound stupid, but I don't know. You guys seem happy or something.
2: It doesn't sound stupid, Matt. I just hope I can explain it right. See, I guess the first thing you need to know is that God loves you.
11: How do you know that?
2: Well, the Bible says that God so loved the world, he gave his only son, Jesus. that whoever believes in him won't die but will have eternal life.
11: You have the Bible memorized?
2: That verse, anyway. Basically, it means that no matter what we've done, God loves us enough to have his son die for us. And God already knows that.
12: Whoa, I did not see that one coming, but it is so cool. Michael and Anna were rewarded for their faithfulness, just like Paul and Silas. Remember, if those guys had run from prison, the jailer would not have seen the difference in them. But they stayed and got to share their faith with someone who had never heard the gospel. And on Gilead Lane, although it wasn't Maya, Matt noticed the difference in the way Michael and Anna acted and wanted that for himself. Do you see how important obedience to God is? Before we go today, I'm guessing there's at least one person out there who might be like Matt. Maybe you're ready to know God in a little more personal way. You're ready because you've seen something about the way people are. We mess up, all of us. We live in sin. And yet, at the same time, we want to be close to God. We want and need his help here on earth, and we want to know that someday we're going to be with him forever in heaven. But we can't be close to him, and we can't have the promise of heaven because our sin separates us from him. But God does want us to be near him because he loves every single one of us. He made us. And he also made a way for us to be close to him. He allowed his own son Jesus to die in our place, to suffer and die for all of the bad things that we do and think and say. So then it's up to us. We know that all this happened and he's waiting for us. Jesus said this, "Behold, I stand at the door and knock. If anyone hears my voice and opens the door, I will come in." See, he wants to come into your life, and you need to open the door. You need to ask him in prayer to forgive your sins and come into your heart to change you from the inside, to love you like no one else can. If you'd like more information on what I just said, or if you've just asked God to come into your life, we would love to hear from you. Why not email us at gilead@keysforkids.org or write us at Gilead, P.O. Box 1001, Grand Rapids, Michigan 49501. 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V2X 7E9. Today's program, The Unlovables Part 2, was a production of Keys for Kids Ministries and was written and directed by Beth Klima. The creative consultant was Alicia Lynn. Our production engineers were Steve O'Dell and Andrew B., with music by John Campbell. And our executive producer was Randy Heckman. As always, I'm Zach, hoping you'll join us again next week on Keys for Kids, Down Gilead Lane.

0: reading the Bible more, mm-hmm. I think it's helping with my hearing, so to speak. And I kept coming back to this verse as I was praying. It's Isaiah 41:10. Fear not, for I'm with you. Be not dismayed, for I am your God. I will strengthen you. Yes, I will help you. I will uphold you with my righteous right hand. I believe God is with us. He doesn't want us to be fearful or dismayed. I believe he wants us to continue.
1: Ooh, look at the next part. Behold, all those who were incensed against you shall be ashamed and disgraced. They shall be as nothing, and those who strive with you shall perish. You shall seek them and not find them, those who contended with you. Those who war against you shall be as nothing, as a non-existent thing.
2: For I, the Lord your God, will hold your right hand, saying to you, fear not, I will help you. Wow.
3: So, guys, I'm not exactly the spiritual superhero of the group here, but hey, you know.
2: It sure looks like God's pointing us forward.
3: Yeah.
4: I'll be up front. I'm not quite as certain as the rest of you are. Not yet. As I prayed about it, that verse kept coming back to me. My grace is sufficient for you. My strength is made perfect in weakness. 2 Corinthians 12:9. Sometimes, if you don't know God's will, you take one step forward and see if his grace follows you. That's what I'm thinking here. As we move forward, I know God will show us and make it clear.
0: Okay.
2: So, we're on?
4: Let's move forward and see what God does.
2: All right. Oh, that's me. Hello?
5: Hi, Jonathan. This is Angie.
2: Oh, hi.
5: You got a second?
2: Of course. What's up?
5: Just wanted to say, I've been praying for you guys, and I got this nudge to tell you to keep on. You're doing the right thing.
2: You're kidding. We were just praying about stuff.
5: Really?
2: Your timing is perfect.
5: I'm glad. Listen, I've got to go, but blessings.
2: Okay. Hey, thank you.
5: You're welcome.
2: Bye.
5: Bye.
2: Okay. This is me gobsmacked.
4: What?
3: I didn't know God smacked people.
2: No, gob. G-O-B.
3: Oh, okay. I didn't know gob smacked people either.
0: Definitely.
2: That was Angie. She said she's been praying for us, and she got this nudge to give us a call and tell us to keep on. Like, you're doing the right thing.
0: Huh. That's amazing.
2: Dad?
4: I agree. Amazing timing, but lots of people get nudges. Doesn't mean it was God.
2: But... okay.
1: Huh. Oh!
4: What?
2: What you got?
1: It's my friend Grace from Boise. She says, huh. Oh, wow, listen to this. I've got 5 church youth groups that want to come to your prayer rally.
4: Oh.
1: And 2 more that are maybes.
2: Hey.
1: Oh, that's great.
2: Wow.
1: Wow.
2: Huh. Dad?
4: Well, that's wonderful news. I'm glad it's working out.
2: Dad, that was like, what? A sign from God, right?
4: I'm not into all the signs and wonders stuff. And sometimes I wonder about the signs.
2: But Dad, the timing. We were just asking God to confirm we're on the right path.
4: Well, not every nudge or every text is from God.
0: Fair point, I guess.
2: You said as we move forward, I know God will show us and make it clear. Dad, we haven't even left the parking lot yet.
4: I hear you. But this is a big step. I want to make absolutely sure God is guiding us.
2: What more do we need? An angel with a spinner sign?
4: Let's head down the road. God will make it clear, I'm sure.
2: Okay. Looking for that angel.
4: All right. And here we go.
1: The guy in the pickup truck, he's waving at us.
2: Oh, wow. And look on this side. It's a whole convoy of pickup trucks with flags.
0: Whoa.
2: They're all waving at us.
0: What is going on?
2: Hey.
3: Okay. I just looked up the sign.

0: line that that guy was holding? Okay, Farmers for a Free America. Their website says that they're organizing... What? We're organizing a convoy to meet the big red bus on I-84 to encourage them. Wave your flags, honk your horns, show them your support. Awesome. For America, it's time to sound the alarm.
1: It's great. Look right there, guys. Look at that beautiful sign. It says,
0: thank
1: God
0: you.
1: God bless America and God bless you.
2: Dad, how is that for a sign of God's encouragement?
3: Okay.
2: Oh, Dad. Hey, let's sound the alarm for them.
3: Oh, fuck.

0: wonderful to us. We feel like part of your family.
1: This is a night for all of us, all over Lincoln, to pray. Let's pray for Lincoln. Pray for America.
2: Guys, this is so beautiful. To look out right now and see thousands of young people from all over Des Moines, all on our knees before God. Oh, praise the Lord.
1: You know what? It's exciting to see thousands and thousands of people gathered here in Davenport. But you know what really moves God's heart? It's not numbers. It's our hearts, our obedience. If my people who are called by my name will humble themselves and pray.
0: And seek my face, all of us tonight, all over Chicago, and turn from their wicked ways.
2: Then, and this is for all South Bend and for all America, that God would have mercy on our nation, forgive our sin, and heal our land.
3: I got some great footage tonight for the podcast.
1: Thanks, Isaac. I'm sure you did. That was incredible.
0: That was so cool.
3: Yeah, I much prefer being behind the camera, not behind the mic, so thanks for that. Mm. And, wow, what a turnout.
0: No kidding.
1: You know what? I don't even care about the numbers anymore.
0: I was just thinking the same thing.
2: After nights like tonight?
3: Wow. Still, it's nice to have thousands of people following you.
0: Yeah.
1: I'm grateful for that, for sure. But you know what really moves me? It's people turning to God.
0: Yeah.
1: People praying for our country.
0: Oh, and I believe this isn't just a passing thing. I've had hundreds of people come up to me to tell me that they're committing to pray every single day for America. It's beautiful.
3: Guys, I'm finding something that's not so beautiful.
1: What's up?
0: Huh?
3: We just got kicked off. What?
0: Huh?
3: No, this can't be happening.
0: Tell us.
1: What's going on?
0: Isaac.
3: Our podcast has been banned because of hate speech.
0: What?
3: They say it violates community standards of decency.
0: What? Hate speech? Asking people to pray for our country?
2: That has to be some mistake.
3: Okay, here's the problem. You posted this under your podcast. So God created man in his own image. In the image of God, he created him. Male and female, he created them.
0: That's from the Bible.
1: Yeah. Well,
3: they consider it hate speech against people who don't believe in two genders. So we're banned.
0: Just because we disagree with people doesn't mean that we hate them.
2: Yeah, right.
3: Well, I don't think they get that part. They say that if we don't remove that verse by tomorrow at noon, we'll be banned permanently.
0: What?
2: Seriously?
3: Yeah. Oh, no. No, this can't be happening.
0: What is it, Isaac?
1: What's going on?
3: Our podcast? That was just the beginning. It looks like we've been kicked off every single social media platform.
1: I can't believe this.
0: I don't understand. It has to be a mistake.
1: Oh, what about free speech?
0: Yeah.
3: Oh, free speech? Oh, that whole Bill of Rights thing that, you know, our country was founded on? Yeah, freedom of speech, freedom of religion. Yeah, they say that doesn't apply here. These are private companies exercising their rights to cancel hatred and ban what they're calling the archaic religious mindset.
1: Oh my God.
2: Reading over your shoulder here, Isaac. When we are finally free of traditional religion and its outdated concepts, then we will be truly free.
0: This is awful.
1: No, this is calculated.
3: Yeah.
1: With one exception, each one of these platforms is owned by a separate company.
3: This wasn't a coincidence.
1: Somebody planned this, orchestrated the whole thing to happen all at once.
2: In one night, they wiped out our entire social media presence. Who could do that?
1: Well, guys, I know exactly what we need to do next. It's what we've been telling everybody else all along this trip.
0: Pray.
1: Yeah, big time. Let's see what God shows us. Brooklyn, New York, August 27th. 1776.
4: Mr. Reed.
5: Quiet. Take a look. Is that him kneeling? It's hard to tell in the dark. That's him. He's praying. I'll be right back.
6: Take care, I pray thee, of my affairs. And more direct me in thy truth. Defend me from my enemies, especially my spiritual ones. Suffer me not to be drawn from thee. Thou hast inclined thine ear unto me. Therefore will I call on thee as long as I live. I further pray, Our Father, who art in heaven, hallowed be thy name. Thy kingdom come, thy will be done on earth as it is in heaven. Give us this day our daily bread, and forgive us our trespasses as we forgive those who trespass against us. And lead us not into temptation, but deliver us from evil. For thine is the kingdom and the power and the glory forever and ever. Amen.
5: Sir.
6: Reed? Is that you, my friend?
5: Yes, sir.
6: Reed, this night may very well be the end of our revolution.
5: What do you mean, sir?
6: I have severely miscalculated. The British attacked us today on two fronts, but they sent a force of about 10,000 through a little-known pass. They outflanked us. We were caught off guard, outnumbered. It was a disaster. Thank God we had 400 courageous soldiers from Maryland who guarded our retreat here to Brooklyn Heights. Only 100 of them survived. I'm waiting word from Knox now on a bold plan. Bold or foolish, anyway. We will soon discover.
5: What plan?
6: General Knox.
7: Sir, we'll be ready by 11 p.m.
6: Good. Knox, bring Reed up to date, please. Then meet me on shore.
7: Yes, sir. Take a look, Reed. We have our backs to the East River. The British are in front of us. Our only means of escape is across the river to Manhattan. Here are the numbers. To make it plain, we must evacuate 9,000 men under cover of night. Most are poorly trained, with few supplies and little discipline. We face General Howe and 32,000 British soldiers. Well trained and well equipped. Well disciplined soldiers. That's on land. On the water, we face the General's brother, Admiral Howe, who's in charge of the largest expeditionary force Britain has ever launched. 10,000 sailors, 30 warships with 1,200 guns, and hundreds of other vessels. The only thing holding them back is, well, the lack of favorable wind.
5: We'll take what we can get.
7: So, here's the plan. Colonel John Glover is collecting every boat, ferry, and raft he can find. And tonight, we will attempt the impossible. Get all 9,000 men across the river without the British notice. If we fail, our troops will be captured, General Washington will be hanged, and this will be the end of the revolution. Oh, this is what General Washington had me read to the troops.
5: Thank you.
7: You can read it later. I recommend you do. But it's time to move out. Come.

0: You and your troops take the next raft.
1: General Knox, we can help coordinate the evacuation from here.
0: Very well. General Washington wants me on the other side as quickly as possible. Godspeed. Join us as quickly as you can.
1: Yes, sir. That's right. Come on.
2: Mr. Hurry. Reed, we've got a big problem here. The sun is about to come up, and we still have thousands of soldiers left to evacuate. We're out of time. As soon as the sun breaks over that hill, the British will see us. What should we do?
1: Look! Coming in over the water.
2: Oh, the British Navy?
1: No! Fog, and a very heavy fog at that. So you see what's happening here?
2: The fog is hiding us from the British.
1: Yes. This may just buy us the time we need. But keep moving. Everyone, hurry! Give a bit more time.
3: You made it!
1: Oh, this is the last of the soldiers, sir. All evacuated. Oh,
3: excellent. Thank God you're safe. And look, the fog is just now lifting. I can just make out the far shore through my spyglass. The British are just now arriving. And, oh, they're absolutely shocked. We've moved 9,000 men and their supplies and our cannon right out from under their noses.
2: Hurrah!
1: Thank you, God.
3: The wind, the fog, I consider both as heavenly messengers sent to us. And their message is clear. This is the hand of God.
2: Amen.
1: Indeed.

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In all, William Pitt had been Prime Minister of Great Britain for 20 of the previous 23 years. With him gone, Parliament took on a new shape. William Pitt's cousin, William Grenville, became the new Prime Minister. When William Wilberforce heard the news, he sent up a silent prayer of thanks. 19 years before, William Grenville and William Pitt had stood with William Wilberforce beneath the spreading oak tree at Holwood and encouraged him to take up the fight to end slavery in the British Empire. Both Grenville and Pitt had pledged to do whatever they could to help Wilberforce. As well, the new Prime Minister had forged a political alliance with Charles Fox and his supporters. Grenville and Fox essentially were joint leaders, with Grenville serving as First Lord of the Treasury and Fox serving as Secretary of State for Foreign Affairs. Fox openly supported abolition, and William felt new energy rising in Parliament toward ending the slave trade. Soon, Thomas Clarkson was once again traveling the country on horseback to speak at abolitionist meetings and stir up support for an end to the slave trade. Charles Fox convinced the Prince of Wales to agree not to interfere with any abolition bill that might make it as far as the House of Lords. Just 2 months after the death of William Pitt, a bill was introduced to Parliament that attacked the slave trade in an interesting way. It had been William's brother-in-law, James Stephen, with his background in trade law, who had come up with the idea. Since Napoleon was trying to reintroduce slavery into the French colonies, James had suggested a bill that attacked the slave trade as a way to undermine French ambitions in the Caribbean. Such a bill could be presented to Parliament as a war measure. The Foreign Slave Trade Abolition Bill was thus drawn up and presented as a government measure in the House of Commons by Attorney General Sir Arthur Leary Pigott. The bill would prevent the import of slaves by British traders into territories belonging to foreign powers. While it did not outlaw the slave trade in British colonies, the bill would undermine the bulk of the British trade, since it was British slave traders who transported most of the slaves around the world to foreign and British territories. William and the abolitionists within Parliament planned their strategy carefully. Since the bill was introduced by the government as a war measure, the abolitionist politicians agreed, as a ruse, to pay it little attention, drawing focus away from its real purpose. It felt odd to William to sit silently and watch other politicians push an anti-slave trade bill, but the ruse worked perfectly. At the end of May 1806, the Foreign Slave Trade Abolition Bill was overwhelmingly passed into law. On June 10, 1806, Charles Fox then offered a resolution to Parliament for the total abolition of the slave trade, declaring, "This House, conceiving the African slave trade to be contrary to the principles of justice, humanity, and sound policy, will, with all practical expedition, proceed to take effectual measures for abolishing the said trade." Both chambers approved the resolution. William was delighted. The stage was now set for a bill abolishing the British slave trade. He wrote in his journal, "If it please God to spare the health of Fox, and to keep him and Grenville together, I hope we shall next year see the termination of all our labors." 3 weeks later, Charles Fox fell ill, and by mid-September 1806, he had died. Without Fox's presence in the House of Commons,
William wondered if they might be handed yet another defeat when the full anti-slave trading bill was introduced to Parliament. He had been doing all he could to help the cause, including spending his summer vacation in Lyme Regis, writing yet another pamphlet against the slave trade. When William got back to London in the fall, he learned that Prime Minister William Grenville had decided to present the abolition of the slave trade bill to the House of Lords first, since getting such a bill passed in that chamber was always the sticking point. Once passed by the House of Lords, the bill would quickly be sent on to the House of Commons for a vote. Grenville had spent his summer urging the Lords to vote for abolition. He showed William a list of 70 peers who had indicated they would vote for the measure, though he had no luck changing the opinions of the Duke of Clarence or the rest of the royal family. With the passage of the Foreign Slave Trade Abolition Bill in May, and its enforcement on the seas by the Royal Navy, one of the oldest arguments against abolishing the slave trade had fast faded from the scene. That argument was that if Great Britain gave up the trade, other nations would rush in to take her place. But that had not happened. In fact, Denmark had already banned the slave trade, and the United States was in the process of doing the same. Meanwhile, France and Spain were blockaded and their ships unable to move freely around the globe, while Portugal did not have the resources to take over the slave trade for the British. With the dawn of the new year, it was time to present to Parliament the bill that would make Charles Fox's resolution of the year before the law of the land. William watched from the gallery on January 2, 1807, as the Prime Minister introduced the abolition of the slave trade bill into the House of Lords with a stirring speech. Following the bill's introduction, the Duke of Clarence managed to get debate on the measure delayed for a month. William was disappointed, but he was back in the gallery when debate on the bill opened on February 5th in the House of Lords. During the debate, the usual band of peers opposed the bill. As expected, the Duke of Clarence defended the slave trade, while Lord Westmoreland aimed his attack squarely at William and his alliance with many Christian groups, saying, "Though I should see the Presbyterian and the prelate, the Methodist and the field preacher, the Jacobin and the murderer unite in support of it, in this house I will raise my voice against it." Thankfully, others in support of the measure drowned out Lord Westmoreland, and the abolition of the slave trade bill passed the House of Lords by a vote of 104 and 36 against. The bill was sent on to the House of Commons, where on February 23rd, its final reading and debate took place. William could hardly allow himself to believe that the fight might nearly be over. He took his seat in the House of Commons and listened to the debate. "The tide has turned. Oh, thank God the tide has turned," he said quietly to himself, after each MP stood to argue for the abolition of the trade. Cheers rose each time William Wilberforce's name was mentioned. And when Sir Samuel Romilly rose and contrasted Napoleon's grasping for power with William's servant attitude, all the members of the House rose to their feet with deafening applause. Such an outburst of emotion had never been seen in Parliament before. William put his face in his hands and wept. He told himself that surely now, at last, after 200 years of cruelty, the slave trade was about to be banished from the British Empire. And it was. When the vote was taken, 283 members voted in favor of the abolition of the slave trade bill, while just 16 voted against it. Joy and relief washed over William. Following the vote in the House of Commons, William retired with his friends to his home at 4 Old Palace Yard to celebrate. It was almost too much for William to take in. He had set out 18 years before to get a bill banning the slave trade in the British Empire passed through Parliament. And now the task was complete.
No longer would British ships be sailing into African harbors to pick up cargoes of human slaves to be taken from their homeland to foreign shores to be worked to death. William thought of his old friend John Newton, who was now 81 years old and ailing. Newton had lived long enough to see the slave trade, the thing he despised more than anything else, finally ended in Great Britain. William also thought of William Pitt, how he wished that his friend were alive to savor the moment with him. For William, the passing of the abolition of the slave trade bill was just the first step in the grand scheme of ridding the world of slavery. He did not allow himself to rest on his laurels. He still had much work ahead of him. 500,000 slaves were still chained and whipped mercilessly to make them work in the British West Indies. Even though no one else from Africa could legally be forced to join them there, those slaves also deserved to be free. Other groups of oppressed people also deserved freedom. William turned his attention to India, where girls and women and all those in the lowest castes of society, both men and women, suffered injustice. The British East India Company had a monopoly on trade with India and did not want anyone meddling in their business, especially telling them what they could or could not do with the local people. William knew from his contact with William Carey, the English Baptist missionary who made his home in Serampore, a Danish enclave in India, that conditions in British India were brutal. With no one to watch over them and no laws to prosecute them, some of the men of the East India Company were committing terrible crimes against poor Indians. William joined with a former Governor General of India in a campaign to have Parliament amend the charter of the East India Company so that missionaries and teachers would be allowed into the country to live and work. With the passage of the Anti-Slave Trade Bill behind him, William decided it was time to move his family into London. The Wilberforces moved to a large house at Kensington Gore, situated on 3 acres of land on the south side of Hyde Park. They moved in early 1808, soon after Barbara had given birth to their 4th son, Henry. William and Barbara now had 4 sons and 2 daughters. William Jr., their oldest son, was now 9 years old. William and Barbara were concerned about him because he was strong-willed and more challenging to raise than all of the other children put together. Although the Wilberforce family had lived at Clapham Common for 10 years, William was not concerned about losing touch with all his friends there. In fact, being so close to Parliament made the Kensington Gore House busier than Broomfield Lodge had been. One frequent visitor to the house was Spencer Perceval, the new Prime Minister. Grenville, who had resigned over the ongoing struggle over Catholic emancipation, had served as Prime Minister for only 1 year, the year that saw the abolition of the slave trade. Perceval then acted as Chief Minister during the second brief premiership of the Duke of Portland, who by now was too old and ill to govern. William liked Perceval, who formally became Prime Minister in 1809. He especially appreciated Perceval's view on India and the need to open the Indian subcontinent to British education and missionaries. Sadly, in May 1812, Perceval was shot to death in the lobby of the House of Commons. The assassin, a man named John Bellingham, had been trying to get an audience with the Prime Minister to discuss grievances over his imprisonment in Russia. The country went into mourning following the assassination, and another election was called. For the first time since he had become one of the 2 knights of the shire for the county of Yorkshire 28 years before, William seriously considered stepping down from his seat. He was now 53 years old and concerned that he wasn't home enough to guide his children as they grew up. Besides, William's constant attention on the anti-slave trade bill had taken a toll on his body. He looked like a man of 70. He was hunched from curvature of the spine and was becoming forgetful. Friends persuaded him not to step down completely from Parliament, but rather to take up being the member for the pocket borough of Bramber. This would relieve him of a lot of the responsibility he bore in Parliament representing Yorkshire, the largest county in the country.
While Great Britain was still at war with France, in June 1812, the nation found itself in another war, this time with the United States. This war revolved around unresolved issues from the Revolutionary War and trade restrictions imposed by the ongoing war with France, the impressment of American merchant sailors into the Royal Navy, and British support of Indian tribes as a way to curb American expansion westward. Soon, Great Britain had two armies fighting on two continents, putting further stress on the British economy. The year 1812 also brought some good news in the war with the French. As they advanced into Russia, Napoleon and his army overstretched their supply lines. After making it all the way to Moscow, the onset of a severe Russian winter forced the French to retreat. Lacking food and fodder for the horses, the starving soldiers of the French army suffered greatly. Many died of hypothermia from the bitter cold, and throughout their retreat, the French were attacked by Russian troops, who were often joined in the fight by local peasants. By the time Napoleon made it out of Russia in late November, his army was nothing more than a remnant. In the attempted conquest of Russia, 380,000 of Napoleon's soldiers had died, and another 100,000 had been taken prisoner. Only 27,000 soldiers managed to escape in the retreat from Russia. William, like everyone else in Great Britain, was pleased with the news and hoped that it would hasten the end of the war with France. The people's hope increased when Napoleon's allies, Prussia and Austria, broke their alliance and switched sides in the war. William's home remained a factory churning out good works. It seemed that William was asked to champion, or at least bless, every Christian or humanitarian reform effort during the next few years. William counted 69 committees of which he was either the president, the vice president, or a member. Some of them, such as the British National Endeavor for the Orphans of Soldiers and Sailors, and the Society for the Bettering of Conditions and Increasing the Comforts of the Poor, dealt with larger social issues, many of them caused or made worse by the long war with France. Others dealt with specific problems such as the plight of the climbing boys, boys as young as 4 years old who were forced to climb and clean the insides of chimneys. The boys routinely suffocated or were burned to death, and those who survived childhood often died of soot-related cancer before reaching adulthood. Much to the delight of everyone in Great Britain, the year 1814 saw the tables turned on Napoleon when a coalition of troops from Russia, Austria, and Prussia invaded France and captured Paris at the end of March. Napoleon was forced to resign as emperor and was sent into exile on Elba, an island off the coast of Italy. It seemed to William that the protracted war with France was all but over. The close of 1814 also brought a resolution to the war with the United States. The war had ground to a virtual stalemate, and peace between the two countries was finalized in the Treaty of Ghent, signed on December 24, 1814. The treaty went into effect in early 1815. While 1815 opened with wars receding, William's year began with personal loss. On January 16, 1815, his friend and cousin, Henry Thornton, died of tuberculosis at the age of 54. William was devastated. He recalled how as 10-year-old boys he and Henry had loved to explore the garden at Lauriston House and walk down to the Thames and watch ships sail by, how as bachelors they had lived together in the chummery at Clapham Common, and how Henry had been at his side in the anti-slave trade battle. William would greatly miss Henry. Just when it seemed things might be settling down on the European continent, the situation took a turn for the worse. William learned that Napoleon had escaped from exile on Elba and was riding through France raising a new army. It seemed there was still life left in the war with France, after all. Things came to a head on June 18, 1815, in a battle fought near the town of Waterloo, just south of Brussels.
The Duke of Wellington, leading an army made up of British, Dutch, and German troops, faced off against Napoleon and his army. When the battle was over, Napoleon had been defeated. When William heard the news, he was sure that this was the end. We hope you've enjoyed William Wilberforce, Take Up the Fight, by Janet and Jeff Benge. Text copyright 2015 by Janet and Jeff Benge. 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
1: With SRN News, I'm Jason Walker. It's great news for those who drive a vehicle.
2: Gas prices for regular unleaded falling below $4 a gallon in many states across the country. The drop comes after President Trump signed the agreement with Iran. In California, gas prices are averaging around $5.64 a gallon, but in South Carolina, regular unleaded is around $2 cheaper at $3.58 per gallon.
1: And in the Dallas-Fort Worth area, regular can be found right now as low as $3.29. President Trump defending his controversial peace deal with Iran by pointing to the positive reaction from a stakeholder he often values most, and that's the markets. There is pushback, though, to Mr. Trump's Iran deal from, in some cases, a Republican or two along the line.
3: Senators and allies of President Trump have harsh reviews for his agreement to end the Iran war. Senate Armed Services Committee Chair Roger Wicker says the president pursued peace through strength and hopes the intermediaries working on this deal are not undermining that objective. Louisiana Republican John Kennedy says Iran has 60 days to prove itself.
4: I trust the Iranian government like I trust gas station sushi.
3: Conservative radio host Mark Levin suggests slow walking Iran, get through the midterms, then knock them out. On social media, President Trump called his critics fools. Ed Donahue, Washington.
1: Never let it be said that Ukraine is afraid to fight. Ukrainian drones blasting a major Moscow oil refinery for the second time this week, disrupting hundreds of flights at Moscow airports in the process. Russian officials say this is one of Ukraine's biggest drone attacks in a long time. This is SRN News. New Zealand is rethinking transgenderism. More from correspondent Michael Harrington.
5: Conservative parties have introduced legislation that would clearly define man and woman for legal purposes. The bill passed its first vote in May and is now up for public comment until the end of this month. Its introduction comes at a time when countries around the globe are retrenching on transgenderism as public outcry grows over men's and women's bathrooms and locker rooms and boys on girls' sports teams. Michael Harrington reporting.
1: Federal judge dismissing a suit alleging the Equal Employment Opportunity Commission is unlawfully refusing to enforce workplace protections for transgender workers. Chief Maryland District Judge George Russell says the court lacks jurisdiction, and the plaintiff, a Maryland LGBT group, lacks the standing to pursue it. This is SRN News. Heroes, and we mean heroes, have been honored at the White House.
2: At the White House, President Trump awarding the Medal of Honor to two Vietnam vets and a service member who fought in Afghanistan.
6: As we approach the 250th anniversary of our founding, we remember that we owe everything to heroes like those we celebrate today. Men who went willingly to the darkest and most dangerous corners on earth to defeat evil so we could live free.
2: Laura Winters reporting.
1: Well, federal regulators have ordered regional grid operators to help large energy users connect more quickly to

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1: Excessive internet use, video gaming, and pornography are the reason that our young men are really falling by the wayside today and losing what it means to be a man. It's not like a normal addiction. A normal addiction, you want more of the substance that you're addicted to. An alcoholic needs more alcohol. A cigarette smoker needs more nicotine. But a gaming addict, a user of games and pornography, needs something new and different and exciting, something novel. They are seeking things that we're supposed to be getting in the real world. They are seeking them in the game, going through a storyline. And really, in our real existence, in reality, there is a great story that we are a part of, isn't there? What we're doing is we get into this counterfeit story in the game. We know that there's a story, but we get diverted onto a false one. And it's just another distraction from the one true story.
0: Brought to you by BeltOfTruthMinistries.org.
2: Coming up next, please stay tuned for It Is Written, presented by Pastor John Bradshaw.
3: This is It Is Written. I'm John Bradshaw. Thanks for joining me. Up until the 16th century, the Bible was not a book that you could have owned. It wasn't available in local languages. It was written in Latin. And owing to printing being a labor-intensive and time-consuming business, Bibles weren't printed in any real number. Even when the movable type printing press came to be, thanks to a German goldsmith named Johannes Gutenberg, printing was still a slow and extremely expensive enterprise. But the Reformation began, and it grew. And while we tend to think of the Reformation in terms of Germany and Luther and his partner in ministry Melanchthon and the city of Wittenberg, the Reformation grew and spread. Switzerland under Ulrich Zwingli in the north and John Calvin in the south. France, the Netherlands, Belgium, Scandinavia, all impacted strongly by the Reformation. The Reformation gained momentum early in Great Britain. Years before Luther, John Wycliffe translated the Bible into English in the 1300s. He was known as the morning star of the Reformation. Wycliffe was really the sign that the Word of God simply couldn't be stopped. Later, the Reformation was kicked into high gear in Britain when the Bible was translated into English again. Dr. Michael Hazell is a university professor, a noted archaeologist, and the director of the Lynn H. Wood Archaeological Museum on the campus of Southern Adventist University, just outside Chattanooga, Tennessee. Dr. Hazell and I discussed an exhibit of rare books that told the story of the rise of the Reformation and the advancement of the Reformation, which brought the light of the Bible, the teachings of Scripture, to the world broadly, for the first time in hundreds of years. Dr. Hazell and I discussed the English Reformation, which was as influential as what was taking place in Wittenberg, Germany, 550 miles to the east.
4: You know, the English Reformation was happening almost at the same time as Luther was working in Germany. In fact, many of these people communicated with each other and knew each other. Tyndale, for one, went to Wittenberg to talk to Luther at one point about his translation of the Bible and so forth, and he was one that began the work of translating in England.
3: How was society affected by the Bible becoming so much more readily accessible?
4: Well, like in Germany, the Bible had a tremendous impact in England as well. When Tyndale was finally caught in Belgium and executed by Henry VIII, the last prayer that he prayed was, "Lord, please open the eyes of the monarch." And for the first time, the king's eyes in England were opened, and he considered the Protestant Reformation as a viable reaction to things that were going on in his household. And, you know, there were a lot of other aspects that were going on, but he sent this response that we have here to the Pope in 1536. That was only 2 years after Luther finished translating the entire Bible in Germany. Now, before Tyndale was killed, he had completed the entire New Testament translation. He had also done part of the Old Testament, but wasn't able to complete that. And so it was Coverdale, Miles Coverdale, that finished the Old Testament and was able to publish it. And that's what we have here, is one page of the famous Coverdale Bible, published in 1535, the year after Luther's Bible was published.
3: This page itself dates back to 1535.
4: It's the first edition page, that's correct. And the Coverdale Bible,

0: Bible was not the best translation into the English language. And later on, there was the Great Bible, there was the Bishop's Bible, there were other Bibles that came along. Just a couple of years later, in 1537, we have this Bible here, known as the Thomas Matthew Bible. But Matthews knew what had happened to Tyndale, and so Matthews is not his real name. He used a pseudonym to publish this Bible. His real name was John Rogers. He says, I'm not going to take the risk of having my life taken. He knew the risk was there. He knew that while Henry VIII was leaning more towards Protestantism as time went on, things could change very rapidly. The political dynamics could change. He knew that the first daughter of Henry VIII, Princess Mary, could be the next queen eventually. And she was a staunch Catholic. She was the daughter of Catherine of Aragon, who was the daughter of the king and the queen of Spain. So they were staunch Catholics. And this was all a very, very important element in the back of his mind. But he produced this Bible. It's a beautiful Bible, 1537. The sad thing was that as things progressed, his fears were actually realized. Henry VIII died. His son, King Edward VI, came to the throne. He was a young boy, and he was not very well. He was known to be a sickly individual. He didn't live a very long time. But he lived long enough to publish this very fine work entitled Arguments Against the Pope's Supremacy. You can still look this up online today and read through it. It has very cogent arguments about the authority of Scripture and allowing Scripture to really be the basis for faith. He published this, and on his deathbed, he changed his will and pronounced his cousin, Lady Jane, as the heir to the throne of England as the next queen, knowing that his half-sister Mary would turn everything around and make it Catholic again. Lady Jane came to the throne, and a few days later, Mary comes down from the north with her armies. The Privy Council switches sides, and it's the shortest reign in history of any Queen of England. Lady Jane only lasts for 9 days, and Mary is inaugurated as Queen in Westminster Abbey. And the first thing that Mary does once she is Queen is put to death John Rogers or Thomas Matthews, who had translated this Bible. And that begins a series of persecutions during her reign that would continue for the next 5 years or so. She became known, of course, as Bloody Mary.
1: A couple of things come to mind here. One, there's a tendency to forget our history. Two, it's easy to forget just what a big deal this was. Mm. This is how we got the Bible. Without the Tyndales and the Rogers of the world willing to almost, you know, just stick their neck out, put their life on the line, things would look very different today.
0: That's right.
1: I mean, one could argue the Bible would eventually bubble to the surface, but you know what I mean. These people paved the way for people like us to have faith in God by delivering the Bible to us.
0: That's right.
1: It wasn't readily available. It speaks of that sacrifice and the importance of the Bible. How do you not value the Bible when you consider what people have done to preserve it and deliver it to us today?
2: Right. It was a fascinating time. People were being put to death for their faith in God. The authorities did not want the Bible to be circulated. Monarchs were ascending the throne and executing the people who didn't agree with them on religious matters. As the church began to lose ground, it was recognized that something had to be done to preserve its power. The church began to push back, and it all affected how people would relate to the Bible even today. I'll be right back.
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2: Thanks for joining me on It Is Written. When Martin Luther nailed his 95 Theses to the door of the Castle Church in Wittenberg, Germany, it was a case of an obscure priest in a nothing sort of a town speaking out about what he believed was inconsistent with genuine faith in God. But people noticed what Luther wrote, and his 95 points of protest were distributed far and wide. As providence would have it, The printing press had been invented just in time for the Reformation to really kick off. What began in Wittenberg, Germany in 1517, today a city of about 50,000 people, 50 miles or so from Berlin, quickly spread as others took up the cause of sharing the Bible and teaching salvation through faith in Jesus Christ. The teachings of the Reformers were radically different to what the ruling Catholic Church had been teaching. Understandably, the church was not favorably disposed to what Luther and others were proclaiming. So the church fought back, and the Counter-Reformation was born.
0: Well, the Counter-Reformation was the response by the church to Protestantism and to the threat of splitting the church apart. They saw this as real. And they met in Italy at the Council of Trent in Trento for a series of many years from 1545 to 1563. This was a multi-year event, but there they really formulated their response. And this was where the church had a possibility, actually, to respond even positively to the Reformation, to maybe reform themselves from within, which really originally was Luther's intent. He wasn't intending to leave the church. He was a very faithful Catholic who wanted to stay within the church, but felt it needed to have some reformation from within. But they didn't. They took a very, very hard line on many of the things that were criticized by Luther. Here we have the canon of the Council of Trent. This is the basic declarations that came out after the council stopped meeting in 1563. This is a first edition published in 1564. And here we have a complete reaffirmation again of many of the doctrines that the Protestants had brought into question.
2: It would have been really difficult for the Church of Rome to have reformed as Luther said, because they would have had to have said, we were wrong about this. We were wrong about that. We see new light here. That would have been very difficult, wouldn't it?
0: Yes, absolutely. And so what happened as a result really was that they just sunk their heels in even deeper. And one of the things that came out of the Council of Trent actually had to do with the Bible and the authority of Scripture. What is Scripture? You see, the Protestants had taken the position that the Bible produces the church. The Catholics had always taken the position that the church produced the Bible. These are very different understandings.
2: Sure.
0: And so one sees the Bible as the inspired word of God that then inspires Christians to become Christian, to gather together, to begin to fellowship together, to work together. The other sees the authority primarily as the church. And so that was reaffirmed here as well. And so what they decided there too was that the apocryphal books, these books between the New and Old, the Old and New Testament, that had been in the Bibles all through the centuries since Jerome had translated into the Latin, the Vulgate, that was always there, but that was always given with a caveat ahead of time, a kind of declaration that these books are not at the same level doctrinally as the other books of the Bible.
2: And we're talking about books like Wisdom, Tobit, Judith, First Maccabees. And Second Maccabees,
0: right.
2: And so forth.
0: Exactly, yeah. Exactly. They had been in those Protestant Bibles, but they were always, you know, in between, and they were not regarded the same. The Council of Trent changed all that. It put them at the same level canonically as the rest of Scripture. And in a sense, they needed to do that because it was some of those books that were fairly obscure and were not necessarily originally part of the canon that helped support some of their traditions.
2: Such as purgatory.
0: Correct.
2: So talk to me about this spiritual exercises and the role of the Society of Jesus, the Jesuits, and Ignatius Loyola.
0: Well, the Spiritual Exercises were probably his most important book. It's a tiny little book, but he believed that through meditation, through these spiritual exercises that really emptied oneself and focused on God, one could come closer to God and one could really develop the kind of discipline to really go through and become a very good Catholic and a very good defender of the faith.
2: Well, where's the harm in spiritual disciplines and spiritual exercises? That, I think Protestants agree with that sort of thing as well, right?
0: We do, absolutely.
2: Yeah.
0: But we don't want to empty our mind. We want to dwell on Scripture and allow Scripture to be the impetus for those inspirational thoughts.
2: Very significant difference.
0: That's right.
2: Very significant. So where did the Counter-Reformation go? Did it peter out? Did it triumph? Is it active today? What does this indicate to us?
0: Well, it continues to be a movement today. It has shifted today in the sense that with the Vatican II, another council that met in the 1960s, the decision was made not to attack Protestantism directly, not to attack Protestantism doctrinally, but to engage in worship like the Protestants and to kind of join in with that movement in a more ecumenical way. And so there's been a shift in that sense. But I think the determination is still the same. And the word heresy is still used in Catholic publications today to describe anything outside of the Catholic faith. So what we have here, the Douay-Rheims version of the Bible, was a Catholic translation of the Vulgate into English to counteract the Protestant Bibles of that time, before the King James Bible, of course, but the Great Bible, the Bishop's Bible, the Coverdale Bible, those Bibles that we've already talked about before. And this was a counteraction on their part to influence and to change that. This was printed in 1582, so it came sometime later, but it was very important, and it was published and translated just across from the English Channel in France.
2: Christianity was presented with a golden opportunity. Here were scholars, teachers, theologians rising up to say, we can do this better. But human nature being what it is, it was determined that such an approach would not be adopted. But as Paul wrote to the church in Corinth, we can do nothing against the truth, but for the truth. The Bible would be translated into English and go to the world. And because it did, we hold the Bible in our hands today. We look at that in just a moment.
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2: He had it all. Extravagant wealth, immense power, and wisdom far greater than any person before him. He'd seen the glory of God, had spoken personally with God, and was told by God he could have anything he wanted. But as his focus shifted over time, his life collapsed. As he contemplated his existence, he concluded that all was vanity. Don't miss great characters of the Bible, Solomon, as we look at the story of the wisest man who ever lived, a man who wrote three books of the Bible, a man who was revered by monarchs and feared by his enemies, the man who constructed what may have been the most beautiful temple ever built, and yet turned away from faithfulness to God. But God didn't turn from him. The story of Solomon is a tragedy and a victory. Don't miss Great Characters of the Bible, Solomon, brought to you by It Is Written TV. I met recently with Dr. Michael Hassel, the director of the Lynn H. Wood Archaeological Museum in Collegedale, Tennessee. We looked together at a collection of rare books from the time of the Reformation. Among them, a very early copy of the Bible that guided Protestant Christianity for hundreds of years.
0: So here we're coming to the largest object that we have on display, the largest Bible, and perhaps the most important Bible, at least as far as the English language and history of Scripture is concerned.
2: The King James Version of the Bible from 1611. And so what edition is this? How close to original is this particular book itself?
0: This is a first edition. Up to this point in time, we had the Coverdale Bible, which was Tyndale and Coverdale working together. It was an inferior version of the Bible in terms of the English language. It wasn't really worked out that well. Then we have the Great Bible, the Bishop's Bible, other Bibles. But finally, at the time of King James, it was decided that we really needed to have the English-speaking people needed to have a very, very fine translation. So they brought 47 different scholars together, split them up in six different groups so that they could work independently of each other, so that they wouldn't bias one another. And they worked for quite some time to produce this translation.
2: What is it about the King James that made it the standard and makes it really a reliable and solid translation?
0: Well, it had the most support, I think, at the time in the English realm of any Bible that had come before it. The king put his full support behind it. It had the financial backing of the kingdom as well. And the product is just absolutely stunning and beautiful. What we have here is really a Bible that, like Luther and like the French Bible of Olivetan before, really galvanizes and brings together the English language. There's three writings that do that for English: the King James Version Bible, the Common Book of Prayer, and the writings of Shakespeare. So that cannot be overestimated. This is really an amazing work. Now, this was done on a movable type printing press, as we've already discussed with Gutenberg's press in 1455. And even though this is almost 200 years later, the same process is involved, which means that every single letter needs to be placed into the flat part of the press individually to make each page, or two pages, whatever the case may be. This is a very, very rare Bible, but there's about 160 of these left in the world in complete condition like this. But let me show you something that is even much older than 1611, and that really goes back to the very beginning of this movable type technology.
2: Yeah, so important, because without it, the Bible wouldn't have been distributed as widely as it was.
0: Exactly. So here we come to the father, if you will, of all printed Bibles, or the mother of all printed Bibles. This is the famous Gutenberg Bible, printed in Mainz, Germany in 1455. We only have one leaf front and back of this Bible, but this is an original leaf. This is, of course, the Vulgate, the Latin translation of the Bible. And of the original 160 to 200 Bibles that were published by Gutenberg, of those, only 21 complete Gutenberg Bibles still survive today.
2: That's not many. And where are they?
0: They're all in institutions. Nobody privately owns one. They're very expensive. They're at the Library of Congress. They're at the J.P. Morgan Library in New York, various libraries around Europe. This is just a breakthrough in technology, because for the first time, rather than hand writing out Bibles, which would take a year to a year and a half, suddenly you could print one on a movable type printing press like this one.
2: You know, it's so interesting that this came on the scene, you know, just at about the same time as Luther. I mean, a little before, but in preparation for Luther to come on and really use this to spread the word of God.
0: That's right.
2: Amazing timing.
0: It's amazing timing. And these Bibles, by the way, even when they were printed in mass like that at 200 of them, they still cost, in today's dollars, each Bible would have cost $93,000 in today's currency. So think about that. Who could afford a Bible like that?
2: Right. Very few.
0: Very few. Institutions, again, universities, monasteries, churches. And so just amazing to see something like this here. Gutenberg was called, of course, Time magazine called him the man of the millennium. We have the man of the century, we have the man of the year, or the person of the year today. But Gutenberg was called the man of the millennium because this was such a groundbreaking event in history, in the history of communication.
2: Yeah, amazing. Changed the world.
0: Changed the world.
2: It changed the world. But the question for us today is, will it change your world? In a time of great spiritual darkness, when the governing church dictated to kings and kingdoms, a truly biblical faith simply wasn't known. People were taught that they were saved through the church. Luther's teaching of salvation by grace alone, through faith alone, in Jesus Christ alone, was revolutionary. Luther survived the attempts made on his life, but many others were not able to escape the wrath of the church. Tyndale, the English Bible translator, was burnt at the stake. John Huss and his ministry partner Jerome met the same fate a century earlier. Wishart, Latimer, Ridley, Cranmer, considered heretics for their stand on the teachings of the Bible, lost their lives, as did countless others. but nothing could stop the advance of the Bible. Millions of copies are now printed every single year. So let me ask you, what are you doing about the Bible? This great book, this remarkable document, which details the love of God, it tells the plan of salvation. It recites the great histories of the people of God in antiquity and the early church. It's not just ancient wisdom, it's present power. David was able to write that it was a lamp to his feet and a light to his path. Paul wrote that the scriptures are able to make you wise for salvation. Peter wrote of the exceedingly great and precious promises through which you may be partakers of the divine nature. I want to encourage you to read the Bible. Listen to the Bible. Let God's word get off the pages and into your heart, into your mind, molding you and forming you for eternity. This is a book that will change your life. If you've not been a Bible reader, let's change that today. Pick it up and start reading. A few verses a day, a chapter a day, several chapters a day. And then pause to consider what it is you've been reading. Listen for the voice of God. Ask God to help you to hear from Him as you read what He inspired. Now, if your reading has been shallow, if you've been a surface reader, let's decide right now that through God's help, you're going to go deeper. It might be time to begin memorizing verses or passages of the Bible, and to start not only reading or hearing the Bible, but to start trusting it, believing that God can do what He says He can do, and believing that God will work with power in your life. There is no other book like it. It's the Word of God. Allow God's Word into your life, and you'll never be the same again. 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Let's pray together now. Our Father in heaven, we thank you for the Bible, and I'm praying right now that you will unleash your word in our lives. There is somebody right at this moment who is saying, I'm going to pick up that Bible and read it. Help her, help him to develop a habit of reading the Bible that would never die. Somebody right now is experiencing weakness and not strength in his experience. There's somebody looking for a miracle, somebody needing a breakthrough, somebody desperately desiring victory. And Lord, it is there in the pages of Scripture. Lord, let this not only be ancient wisdom, but present power in lives across the fruited plain and around the world. May we experience the power of Scripture. Might we be born again through your word, as the Bible says. Heavenly Father, through your word, have your way in our lives. Let it be the bedrock, the foundation of our lives, we pray. And we thank you in Jesus' name. Say with me now, amen and amen. Thank you so much for joining me. I'm looking forward to seeing you again next time. Until then, remember, it is written, man shall not live by bread alone, but by every word that proceeds from the mouth of God.

0: You've been listening to It Is Written, presented by Pastor John Bradshaw. We hope you have been blessed and that your faith in God has been renewed. Join us again next week at the same time on this station for It Is Written with John Bradshaw. This program was produced by It Is Written, all rights reserved. 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
1: Trying to get some air into one of my car tires, I just couldn't seem to get it to work. I pushed hard against the valve stem with my air hose, but it just didn't want to take air. When something doesn't work right, so often we just let it go, but letting it go doesn't solve the problem. So after looking closely, it appeared the little pin inside the valve core was bent. Sure enough, when I took it out, that was exactly the problem. When your tractor won't start, there's a reason. When your wife gets mad at you, there's probably a reason. And when your cranky neighbor keeps blowing his stack, there's a reason. People may have financial problems, or their health starts to fail, or their marriages might be stressed. Your job is not to criticize your neighbor, but rather help him solve his problem, or if you can't, at least walk by his side. During his difficulty, I think that's what Jesus would do. This is Rod Bieber with Seed Time and Harvest.
2: A few years ago, I started a new hobby. It doesn't matter if I'm on a lake, a river, or ocean. I just enjoy the catch. I've quickly learned that no matter how well equipped I am, there's still a part of the experience that I'm not in control of. I could have a high-quality rod, a tackle box filled with the perfect bait, the best weather conditions, and still come up with nothing. I've discovered that fishing is a lot like waiting on God to show up during difficult times in our life. Maybe your life is filled with difficult circumstances, a relationship that hasn't improved, a parent who's getting older and harder to care for, a health crisis that appears to have no solutions. Up to now, you've done everything you're supposed to do. You've followed the rules, you've prepared for the catch, and you've used up all the resources before you. But still, you find yourself sitting and waiting, wondering if God will ever show up. Proverbs 21:31 says, "The horse is prepared for the day of battle, but the victory belongs to the Lord." So let this be your words of hope. The silence you may be experiencing could be the hushed sound of God's arrival. The tools and resources that you've gathered may be God's gift of wisdom to you. And even though you're well prepared, remember the victory belongs to the Lord. It can be excruciating while you're waiting in the midst of the storm, but God is for you. Remember that those who wait on the Lord shall renew their strength. You may not be able to control the catch. You don't have to. No matter what the outcome of your circumstances are, the victory comes from the Lord. Just as you're waiting for the perfect catch, God is waiting for you to recognize His presence in your life. He's never left. He's always been with you.

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1: Welcome to the Meaningful Science of the Times program, which is sponsored by the Guthrie Center Seventh-day Adventist Church. My name is Pastor Steve, and I will be your host for this journey into the Bible. The Bible is infinite in its wisdom and knowledge. And as we go through this journey together, you may not agree with everything that I say. So I encourage you to be like the faithful Bereans who searched the scriptures to see if what Paul was saying was true. And it's a good idea to have your Bible handy, as we will cite many Bible references. And if you need a transcript of this message, you can contact me at pastorsteve@netins.net. I will repeat this address at the end of the message. Our program is modeled after the sons of Issachar, a tribe of Israel, with the commendation that they understood the signs of the times. As our name suggests, we are very interested in the second coming or advent of Jesus. While there are many teachings on the specific signs, which can cause fear and concern, our intention is to educate people on the nature of the signs so they can be prepared for what is happening and will happen in the world prior to the return of Christ. In other words, we want to provide useful applications that can benefit each person's life. Our program today is titled The Gift of Salvation, Part 4. We have explored the three phases of salvation: justification, sanctification, and restoration. We shall now explore the problems for people who refuse to engage in any of these parts of salvation. It's important to place salvation in a proper context, so I'll share a very well-known text regarding God's love, John chapter 3, verses 16 and 17. For God so loved the world that he gave his only begotten Son, that whoever believes in him should not perish, but have everlasting life. For God did not send his Son into the world to condemn the world, but that the world through him might be saved.

Mark chapter 8, verse 34. When he had called the people to himself, with his disciples also, he said to them, "Whoever desires to come after me, let him deny himself and take up his cross and follow me." The people who heed this message will allow God to sanctify them to the point that they will not love anything of this world, but will follow Jesus in his self-sacrifice and will work to save others. This is the most joyous manner in which one can live their life. So they will hear this commendation from Jesus. Matthew chapter 25, verse 21. His Lord said to him, "Well done, good and faithful servant. You were faithful over a few things. I will make you ruler over many things. Enter into the joy of your Lord." Wouldn't you like to hear these words from Jesus regarding your life? The next category of people consists of those who heard the call to salvation, but they did not totally commit themselves to the call. They profess a love for Jesus, and they believe in Jesus. They will mentally acknowledge Christ's death on the cross for the forgiveness of their sins, but that is as far as it goes. They manifest a form of godliness, but they're not experiencing the power that transforms lives. Part of the reason is that they are not taught the higher truths of discipleship, so they remain in their current state without learning how to overcome the sin in their lives. I can recognize this group by their response to the question, "Will you go to heaven after you die?" They will answer that question by saying things like, "I hope so," or "I'm not sure." They lack the assurance that believers who commit to being faithful disciples have based on their commitment to Christ. These are good people who want to do what's right, but they lack the knowledge to change and be transformed into powerful disciples of Christ. In other words, they live a decent life, but they still struggle with sin issues in their life. Jesus states the following in John chapter 16, verse 33. "These things I have spoken to you, that in me you may have peace. In the world you will have tribulation, but be of good cheer, I have overcome the world." Paul echoes this theme in overcoming in 1 Corinthians chapter 15, verse 57. "But thanks be to God who gives us the victory through our Lord Jesus Christ." Even the Apostle John gives encouraging counsel in 1 John chapter 5, verse 4 and 5. "For whatever is born of God overcomes the world. And this is the victory that has overcome the world, our faith. Who is he who overcomes the world? But he who believes that Jesus is the Son of God." It is apparent from the Bible that believers are not powerless against the sin in their lives, but they have an opportunity through the power of Christ to be conquerors of their sin and rejoice in the victorious life in Christ. Jesus is pleading with this group to get their eyes off the things of this world, material possessions, positions of power and fame, and even the pleasures of sin, so that they can experience the things that will have eternal value and not be excluded from his kingdom. Jesus warns us of this exclusion in Matthew chapter 7, verses 21 through 23. "Not everyone who says to me, 'Lord, Lord,' shall enter the kingdom of heaven, but he who does the will of my Father in heaven. Many will say to me in that day, 'Lord, Lord, have we not prophesied in your name, cast out demons in your name, and done many wonders in your name?' And then I will declare to them, 'I never knew you. Depart from me, you who practice lawlessness.'" Jesus equates lawlessness as the pursuit of self-will, seeking material things, wealth, and pleasure, over obedience to the Ten Commandments. This was the problem with the rich young ruler in Luke chapter 18, verses 18 through 23, who had the form of godliness, for he stated that he had followed the commandments. But when Jesus counseled him to sell all that he had and give it to the poor, the rich man could not do this because he valued his wealth over the things of God. We can fall prey to this problem if our focus is not on Jesus,
but is on the things

0: this world that can vanish in an instant, while our relationship with the Father will last forever. We've been exploring the situation of believers who are professing a relationship with Christ, but for whatever reason, they're not fully committed to Him. And before we explore the fate of those people who outright reject the salvation of Christ, I need to provide a caveat for salvation. I stated originally that those people who are sold out for Christ have the most assurance of their salvation due to their commitment to the will of God for their life. But what about those believers who are not sold out to Christ? I would first encourage them to be sold out for Christ, but many of them will live lives that are not sold out for Christ. Does that mean that they're lost? No, it doesn't necessarily mean that. God is a judge of the heart and is not fooled by action. There are many people who in their heart love God, but due to a lack of teaching or perhaps a besetting sin that came as a result of some trauma in their life, they were never able to be overcomers. God is a merciful judge who judges fairly based on the spiritual light that people have been exposed to and the intent of the heart. We as humans cannot make such judgments, for we are not as wise or as insightful as God. We therefore need to leave the judging of others up to God, and we need to perfect our role of loving people and guiding them to the light of God. But what does it mean for those who are not sold out for Christ is that they're skating on thin ice. In other words, they're placing their eternal future in jeopardy by not being fully committed to God. God will have mercy on whom He'll have mercy, Exodus chapter 33, verse 19. But our assurance of salvation is enhanced by our full commitment to God. Now we focus on the people who reject the message of salvation. The key word to describe the fate of the rejectors of salvation is the word perish. The Bible uses this word in reference to the fate of the unsaved in several key references. John chapter 3, verses 14 and 15. And as Moses lifted up the serpent in the wilderness, even so must the Son of Man be lifted up, that whoever believes in Him should not perish, but have everlasting life. John 3:16, for God so loved the world that He gave His only begotten Son, that whoever believes in Him should not perish, but have everlasting life. 2 Peter chapter 3, verse 9, the Lord is not slack concerning His promise, as some count slackness, but is long-suffering toward us, not willing that any should perish, but that all should come to repentance. The Greek word that is used for perish means to destroy utterly or die. Ezekiel expresses the fate of the unrepentant sinner in Ezekiel 18:28, the soul who sins shall die. The Hebrew word for die means to perish. Webster defines die as to cease to live, to expire, to perish. This is what God meant when He told Adam and Eve that they would die if they ate the forbidden fruit. God was not referring to the physical death, for they lived for almost 1,000 years. But God was speaking of a spiritual death, which would be eternal separation from God for all eternity. So how would this eternal separation occur? Jesus speaks of two resurrections in John chapter 5, verses 28 and 29. Do not marvel at this, for the hour is coming in which all who are in the graves will hear His voice and come forth, those who have done good to the resurrection of life, those who have done evil to the resurrection of condemnation. The resurrection of condemnation is the second death that is referred to in Revelation chapter 20, verse 6. Blessed and holy is he who has a part in the first resurrection. Over such the second death has no power. But they shall be priests of God and of Christ, and shall reign with Him 1,000 years. And in Revelation chapter 20, verse 14 and 15, death and Hades were cast into the lake of fire. This is the second death. And anyone not found in the book of life was cast into the lake of fire. The lake of fire is intended to burn up all sources of sin, including Satan and his angels, along with all the people who rejected the salvation of Jesus. They will all cease to exist so that sin will not ever contaminate the kingdom of God again. These people did not want anything to do with God while they were alive, so God will not have anything to do with them when they're dead. We reap what we sow. Let me pray for you. Father, we do not want to miss out on being in your great kingdom. I pray that we will have hearts that desire to love you and obey your commandments so that we will be prepared as proper citizens for your kingdom. We pray for people who do not know you, that they will give their hearts to you so that they also will be with us in your kingdom. Amen. You may find out more information regarding our church and our beliefs in our website, GuthrieCenterSDA.com. 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
2: I have a little secret to tell you that I'm sure I'm going to get in a lot of trouble for, but I have three women that live in our home, and they have very long, gorgeous, thick hair. And so as you can imagine, that hair gets everywhere. It gets on the carpets, it gets in the sinks, it gets in the shower drains. And so there's a lot of arguments by me because, as you can tell, I'm not the one who's the culprit. But I actually carry around in our house this liquid plumber, and this goes down all of our drains. Now, sin is very similar to kind of the hair going in a drain, because it doesn't take a lot, but it slowly begins to compile, and then it begins to actually clog up your system. You know, the Bible talks a lot about how you can actually cleanse yourself from that. It says in 1 John chapter 1, if we confess our sins, he is faithful and just to forgive us of our sins and to cleanse us from all unrighteousness. I want you to think about that for a minute. It may be something small that just slowly continues to creep in our lives until our hearts are clogged. And so God wants to give us the opportunity to cleanse us of our sins. You have that opportunity today, and I hope that you'll take advantage. I'm Chaplain Kumar, and this is the 1 Minute Devotional.
3: Jesus, please give me a duck, Alexa, by Alexa Sharma. 5-year-old Liam bounced into the kitchen and sat down at the table. He eyed the mountain of pancakes and the bowl of fresh berries in front of him. What a yummy breakfast, he thought. Who would like to pray this morning, Mommy asked. Me, Liam said, sitting up straight and tall. I want to pray. Okay, Liam, Mommy said. You may pray for us this morning. Please bow your heads, Liam said. He closed his eyes and then paused. Liam thought to himself. I know Mommy says Jesus doesn't always say yes to our prayers. Sometimes he says yes, sometimes no, and sometimes wait, but he always does what is best. There's something I really, really want. Even if Jesus says no or wait, I'm going to ask him right now. Dear Jesus, Liam prayed out loud, please bless these yummy pancakes and my family, and Jesus, please give me a duck. Amen. Liam looked up. His mommy and daddy and auntie were smiling at each other. His brothers and cousins rolled their eyes and grinned. Liam didn't mind. He was just getting ready to ask for a pancake when he heard a noise. Quack! Liam's family stopped smiling. Daddy's eyes grew wide. Mommy's and auntie's mouths dropped open. His brothers and cousins looked at each other. Liam stood up. Quack! It's my duck! Jesus answered me already! Chairs slid, napkins dropped, and people gasped as Liam ran to the front door. Liam marched out to the front door, proudly leading his family to the driveway. There next to the car was a duck. See, Liam said, pointing. Quack, quack. Liam's mommy, a biologist, stooped down to look at the duck. She's hurt. It looks like she has a bite on her wing. She definitely needs some help. Liam and his family cared for the duck until her wing healed. After the duck was well, they tried to release the duck into the wild again, but the duck didn't want to leave. She had found a new family. From that day on, she happily waddled, quacked, and slurped worms in Liam's backyard. Each time Liam heard the duck quack, he remembered when Jesus answered yes.

0: How quickly can you prepare the Royal Guard Regiment to move out?
1: As quickly as His Majesty wishes.
0: Tomorrow morning.
1: Yes, Your Majesty.
0: Be ready by sunup.
1: Yes, sir, Your Majesty. Long live the King!
0: Scribe!
2: Long live the King.
0: I can trust you more than any of my other servants.
2: Thank you, Your Majesty.
0: How do you think Peter escaped prison?
2: The guards betrayed His Majesty, probably for great sums of money.
0: You don't believe that. Neither do I. No human power rescued Peter. Divine power loosed Peter, bringing me great distress and disgrace before the many people who were assembled. I will not be embarrassed or disgraced. I set myself in bold defiance of the guard of Peter.
2: If His Majesty leaves Jerusalem so quickly, people will understand that you are running away from the disgrace of defeat.
0: Perhaps I had better wait a little before I leave.
2: About a week, I'd say, Your Majesty.
0: That long?
2: I think it best, Your Majesty.
0: All right. Tell the captain of my change of plans, and send word to Annas that I am leaving for my capital at Caesarea. Before I go, I should like to see him.
2: Yes, Your Majesty. Long live the king.
3: Thank you for coming here, Your Majesty. You realize that I would have been defiled had I gone into a Gentile's palace.
0: You can tell your people that, Annas, but don't tell me. I do not believe it, and neither do you.
3: Oh, it is a part of our law, Your Majesty.
0: Whose law? Jehovah's?
3: Well,
0: no, your own, brought about by the evolution of tradition. It brings you more prestige, more authority, you think. It is silly, I think. And whenever it pleases you and you get excited and in a hurry, you go to the homes of Gentiles. You were in the palace several times.
3: His Majesty is very outspoken today.
0: It was my intention to be. I try to do as you Israelite priests and rulers would have me do. But every time I do it, it ends with me in trouble.
3: Trouble, Your Majesty?
0: Oh, don't feign innocence with me. You and your fellow temple inmates, and I use the word inmate purposely, you wanted to get rid of James. So what did I do? I gave the command, the cruel command to slay him. And my attempt to have Peter slain was at your desire and request. You and I both know that the guards at the prison were not disloyal to me. Yet I heaped an unreasonable vengeance upon them. They were killed. For what? Nothing. Except you have a mad desire to be rid of these Christians. Well, I'm leaving Jerusalem. And I hope I never again see you or any of your fellow scheming, ambitious, lying hypocrites.
3: You feel deeply about this, Your Majesty.
0: You should, too, if you have any feelings.
3: Oh, perhaps I do, but just won't admit it.
0: Ah, there's the point, the crux of the entire thing. You know that Jesus of Nazareth was the Messiah. You know that he was resurrected and went back to heaven. You know these things as well as anyone. You just will not admit it. Why? Because you want power and glory. You want people to look up to you. Because Jesus did not fit into your conception of what he would be like. Because he did not set up an earthly kingdom and make you priests and rulers the chiefs of his government.
3: It appears as if you've changed sides against us.
0: You're mistaken, as usual. I have set myself against God, and it is too late to change. And so is it for you.
4: Welcome to Caesarea, Your Majesty.
0: I'm glad to be here, Governor.
4: I should think you would be, after what just happened in Jerusalem.
0: Are the people here, Governor, laughing because I let Peter escape?
4: Well, no, I hardly think so. Well, they accept your explanation of disloyalty, especially since you had all the guards slain for it. How did he escape, Your Majesty?
0: Disloyalty of the guards.
4: I don't suppose you will ever tell me the real story, Your Majesty.
0: The real story?
4: All right, we'll let it go at that.
0: Governor, I'd like to do something that will cause the people to forget what happened in Jerusalem. You know, something to excite their admiration and gain their applause.
4: Give a festival. They love festivals, if it's a good one.
0: Oh, just the thing. I have a chief of state who is superb at planning and executing festivals. Thank you, Governor, thank you. A festival we shall have.
5: I think I know exactly what His Majesty wants. First, there should be plenty of wine and food, enough for all. There will be all sorts of pleasure for the pleasure seekers.
0: Plenty of entertainment.
5: Then, Your Majesty, at just the right moment, when the crowd is reveling with much drinking and feasting, the King shall make his entrance. You, O King, will enter with great pomp and ceremony. The rays of the sun shall catch the silver and gold and precious stones of your robe and dazzle the eyes of the beholders. You will present a royal, gorgeous figure. The majesty of your appearance, your eloquent oration, and the force of your well-chosen words will sway the multitude.
0: Oh, sounds perfect. I can hardly wait.
6: This is the best party I've ever been at. More wine! 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
7: Yes, sir!
8: Marcus Julius Agrippa Herodes, King of Iturea, Trachonitis, Bithynia, Lysanias, Galilee, Perea, Judah and Samaria enters. Bend the knee.
0: Arise, my good people. My people, my good people, my good, prosperous, and obedient people, I am your king. A cellar full of wine, a full stomach, and time to enjoy them is my aim for you as your king.
9: You're the best king any nation ever had! Long live the king!
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9: Your appearance, O king, is most regal. Your charming deportment and oratory, your dazzling decorations and robes, certainly you are the King of Kings.
11: I don't agree with my friend whoever said that. No mortal being could possibly present such a glorious and exalted appearance or command such perfect and startling eloquence. We have always respected thee, O King, as a ruler. Henceforth, I shall worship you as a god!
9: I too shall worship thee, O Herod, my lord and god!
0: I accept your love and adoration. I am a god of love and justice.
9: This is truly the voice of God, not of man.
0: I shall be...
5: Your Majesty, what's the matter?
0: Pain, stomach.
5: Oh, your face is as white as a sheet, and great drops of sweat.
0: He whom you have exalted as a god is stricken with death. I wish I could live over again. Not kill James or persecute followers of Jesus. I die. Die.

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1: SRN News, I'm Rich Thomason in Washington. There's word of a Lebanon ceasefire. Israel and Hezbollah reportedly agreeing to the truce following a night of heavy fighting. It resulted in the cancellation of U.S.-Iran negotiations that had been scheduled to start today.
2: Israel's military says its forces have struck targets throughout southern Lebanon overnight as Hezbollah reported intense fighting in the area. Lebanon's state-run news agency reports at least 18 people killed in Israeli strikes. The fighting into Friday morning comes as planned. Talks in Switzerland between Iran and the U.S. over their efforts to reach a permanent end to the Iran war have been delayed. Israel's occupation of southern Lebanon and its continued attacks on Hezbollah have been a key issue in the talks. Israel maintaining it must continue to hold territory in Lebanon and have a free hand to battle Hezbollah. I'm Charles Tillidesma.
1: Secretary of War Hegseth is urging America's European allies to take a more active role in their own security. This is the Pentagon reviews U.S. troop deployments all across Europe.
3: Hegseth is criticizing NATO allies for not providing access to bases for U.S. forces to launch attacks on Iran. He also accuses Europe of prioritizing gender equity and climate change over defense. The review could impact NATO's collective security guarantee, but U.S. nuclear weapons will remain in Europe.
1: And that's correspondent Ken Lorman. Parts of the Gulf Coast under flash flood warning, southern Louisiana, Mississippi, and Alabama, all in the bullseye, as the remnants of Tropical Storm Arthur drop flooding rains and generate fierce winds. Buildings have been damaged, trees and power lines down, and people all across the southeast are being urged to keep an eye on the forecast. This is SRN News. The Pew Research Center takes a closer look at abortion in the U.S.
4: And the first thing that Pew admits as it tries to crunch the numbers is that they don't have all the data. There were a little over 613,000 abortions in 2022, the last year for which all the data is in. However, four states do not report their abortion numbers, and nobody knows how many women terminated a pregnancy that year using abortion pills they got through the mail without visiting a doctor. It is feared that the real total is higher than the reported one. Michael Harrington reporting.
1: Clergymen and other evangelical leaders are warning about the dangers of a new type of gambling. Prediction markets, Kalshi and Poly Market, and other rapidly growing markets allow people to make wagers on real-life events in the news. Critics say this kind of betting could influence events such as elections. There have already been cases of staffers working on statewide campaigns admitting to using inside information. This is SRN News. Would you spend close to a full day on a plane? It's going to be an option if you're headed down under from England.
5: Qantas Airways plans to launch the world's longest direct flight next year, a service of up to 22 hours nonstop between London and Sydney. The Sydney-based airline on Thursday unveiled the first of its specifically modified Airbus A350-1000 jets that will regularly make the 10,573-mile journey from October next year. The flights between cities on opposite sides of the world are expected to take between 19 and 22 hours. Keith Peters reporting.
1: The World Cup has been delivering a lot of thrills. However, fans have also flooded social media with complaints. They're complaining about tickets that never arrived, orders canceled at the last minute, hours spent trying to sort out problems between FIFA's ticketing system and outside retail platforms. SRNNews.com.

Do you remember having one of these as a kid? It's kind of it's called a Jack in the Box. And no matter how many times I wind this up, I always get scared every time it pops up. You know, this kind of reminds me of what it's like to be angry. Sometimes we can just burst with anger, and there's other times we're just kind of slowly being wound up with anger. You know, the Bible talks a lot about anger. In fact, in James chapter 1, 19, it says, "My dear brothers and sisters, take this note. Everyone should be quick to listen, slow to speak, and slow to become angry." You know, I don't know about you, but the question is whether or not you're slow to anger or are you quick to anger?

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2: Welcome, mission friends. Today, we are making a trip to the continent of Africa, where missionary Gabriella Lincoln serves the people of the Sahara region. In her first story, Gabriella shares one person's struggle against evil spirits as well as his struggle against his own flesh and sinful tendencies.

gaze on the opposing soccer team. Across the field, they were sprinkling a black magic potion on the ground, their pre-work to fighting against us in the next soccer match. I'm Nathan. Growing up, soccer was the greatest love of my life. As a youngster, I listened to soccer matches on the radio and watched my older brother play. Against my mother's wishes, I took part in soccer all through my school years. This drive withered up my love for Jesus. I left the Christianity of my home when I was 18 years old. As a preeminent soccer player, my achievements on the field were greatly admired by my coach. He praised me above other team members. My teammates were jealous. They asked the local marabu, a Muslim religious leader who may use black magic, to create black magic against me. I loved the esteem of my coach, but I decided it was time to leave the team. Next, I trained to be a soccer coach under a highly accomplished instructor. Now, I was a soccer coach with champion soccer players. Yet, I was not satisfied. I felt a need for more power to do my work. So I turned to the Bible. I came across Psalms 35. I said to myself, this can help me fight. This verse, this chapter can help me fight in my soccer games. This is what it says. Plead my cause, O Lord, with those who strive with me. Fight against those who fight against me. Stand up for my help. Psalms 35, verses 1, 2, and 5. It was then that I began attending church. In time, I chose to be baptized. The day of my baptism, my pastor said, since we are building a new church in your neighborhood, you will be the chief deacon. No, I thought. I don't want to be the chief deacon for the church or do anything that will interfere with my soccer career. I immediately moved out of that neighborhood and joined another church. My new pastor talked with me about my profession, soccer, along with its challenges. Commonly, soccer teams in Africa use black magic as a strategy to gain wins. For example, when black magic is used, a striker will kick the ball toward the goal line and net. However, the goalkeeper will be blinded from seeing the ball coming. Then the striker's team will likely score. I told my pastor about a recent experience I had had. I was relaxing on a bench beside the soccer field when something across the field caught my attention. It was the opposing soccer team. I saw their tactics. They were sprinkling a black magic potion on the ground. In the name of Jesus, I destroy what you are doing, I commanded. In the name of Jesus, I destroy what you are doing. My new pastor advised me, since you are a Christian, Nathan, you should not use black magic as a strategy. Okay, I said. What strategy shall I use to counter their evil magic? My pastor said, the opposing team is like your enemy. You fight against them. So pray Psalms 35 in behalf of your team. I did exactly that. Many times I woke up in the middle of the night. For over an hour, I would plead with God for victory. As a coach, I took my job seriously. I prayed Psalms 35. Let the angel of the Lord chase them. They devise deceitful matters. Stir up yourself and awake to my vindication, to my cause, my God and my Lord. Psalms 35, 20 and 23. God worked wonders for our team. Black magic had been used against us, and twice my team won in spite of their magic. The opposing team became scared of me. They didn't want to play against me and my team again. At church, I shared my testimony, how God helped me win. I had said,
I will beat you and overcome you in the name of the Lord.

0: And when you do your evil magic to win, I will overcome you with the power of God. This is what led me to a genuine Christian experience. God had changed my heart. Everyone in church was so happy to hear my testimony. A pastor from another church was listening to my story. He told me that God was calling me to work full-time for him. He said, "Nathan, God is calling you to the ministry." I cried. Soccer was my love. We were doing championships. At that time, I didn't want to leave soccer. However, after some time, I put soccer aside and began living for the Lord. God would show me the way. He would show me truth. One night, God gave me a dream. In the dream, I was told to read the book of Daniel. Now, I am taking Bible studies with Gabriella. I am so glad to learn more wonderful things from God's Word. I am also working with a pastor in town. We go together to visit the sick. God has used me to help other Christians grow in their walk with Him. We also have a preaching program. Before I came to Christ, I cried a lot. Now I'm strong in Christ. Soccer was my life for 31 years. I wish I had come to God earlier in life. I wasted a lot of time. Now I encourage people to walk through life with God.
1: Always remember that Jesus has given us the freedom from all our sinful tendencies, as well as any kind of evil that surrounds us. In our next story, Gabriella shows us that, given the opportunity, she will not only witness to people in the mission field, but also thousands of miles above solid ground. This story is titled, Chocolate Cakes Above the Clouds.
0: I was catching myself nodding and I sat upright in my airplane seat. I laid my head down on the fold-out tray in front of me, but I couldn't rest very much. I was beginning to worry that I was going to break the tray if I put too much weight on the tray. I thought, this is not going to work. I can't sleep like this. I stood up and walked down the aisle, and I came to a flight attendant. "Are there two seats free somewhere? I'd like to lay down." "I don't think so," she said, "but you can look." We looked at a row of seats beside us in the aisle. An entire center row of four seats were empty, except for one lady sitting in the far seat. "You can have this space," the flight attendant motioned. I moved to the row and smiled at the young lady wearing a headscarf. "I want to lay down," I said. She took her feet off the seat next to her to make three seats available for me and offered a blanket. I lay down, but now I was not sleepy at all. I came here to rest, but now I really wanted to talk to this Muslim lady. For maybe 10 minutes I rested and prayed for God to guide me in conversation with her. After my brief repose, I sat up and untied my headscarf from my handbag strap and wrapped it around my head. "I work in Africa," I told her. Huda smiled, seeing me with a headscarf. Now we matched. We both had scarves, and most people in the plane did not have them on. She leaned forward and said, "I'm going to visit my family in Africa. I haven't been there for 3 years. I am bringing gifts for my family. I brought chocolates from Costco for them. When I was in the airport, the security personnel thought my chocolates were contaminated with something dangerous. Everyone was staring at me. They searched my bags and patted me down. I was so scared. I just had chocolates from Costco. I was so upset. I phoned my husband and crying, I told him what had happened. He said, 'Oh, I'm sorry. Go, catch the plane. Hurry.' So I tried to pack up my things. It was so hard. I was late for the plane. I had packed everything so tight. Now it was difficult to pack everything back inside. I was hurrying to the plane. Then my phone dropped and cracked. The plane was waiting for me. I commiserated with her and expressed my gratitude that she had made the plane. I told Huda about myself. I've worked in Africa for 3 years. I'm a nurse. I enjoy teaching people how to have good health. That is wonderful, she said. More people should do what you are doing. Thank you for doing this in Africa. I showed her my family photos and Huda showed me her photos. She told me about her wedding. She had 4 wedding dresses. 400 people attended their wedding reception. There was a large feast, which included 10 kinds of cookies. Later, her husband battled a dreadful disease. She focused on supporting him, and this experience made them grow even closer. It is like another honeymoon, Huda stated. We talked about divorce, too. Divorce is so easy in some parts of the Sahara, Huda continued. My friend didn't answer the phone one time when her husband called her. Maybe she didn't hear the phone ring. I don't know. Her husband divorced her because she didn't answer the phone. That's not good. Pulling out a chocolate cake in an aluminum tin from her luggage, she questioned, "Would you like to share this with me?" For months, I've been avoiding sweets, doing hot and cold showers, and taking extra vitamins. However, now it was time to change. Sure, I'd love to, I honestly said. Huda cut the cake in half. This half is yours and this half is mine. I took a bite. So, somewhere thousands of miles above land, we share the tiny chocolate cake, and most of all, we shared friendship. We talked on and on. Phone numbers and invitations to visit each other's family were exchanged. My husband and I are both from Africa, Huda said. We moved to the U.S. after our marriage. Back home in Africa, we know only one religion, Islam. When I came to the U.S., I was surprised. There are so many religions. I decided that I could choose which religion I wanted. I looked around, but now I still choose Islam. It encourages me to see Muslims with hearts open to the possibility of accepting the gospel when they move to countries that guarantee greater freedoms. Imagine what could happen if more Seventh-day Adventists made diligent efforts to become friends with immigrants. These foreigners need friends who can be confidants. They need someone who can answer their questions about life in the new country. They need our Savior. Won't you pray and seek a friendship with a new immigrant in your community?
1: 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God bless.
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0: Incomparable by Ali Brooks. Recently hiking through a beautiful old-growth forest, I followed a trail that went gently upward in the cool shade of trees while following a river. I thought, this is a nice gentle hike. Maybe I'll recommend it to friends. Fast forward an hour later and my opinion had changed. Whoever had made the trail decided at one point that it was time to head up the face of the mountain, gaining thousands of feet of elevation in just a few miles. In the blistering heat of the midday August sun, I find myself going up switchback after switchback, dust mixed with my sweat, making mud on my hands as I tried to grip my trekking poles. Whenever I paused to catch my breath, I was instantly swarmed by biting flies and mosquitoes. They seemed immune to bug repellent, so I tried putting a bug net over my head, but it felt like wearing an oven, so I soon tore it off. Ugh, this was so miserable. Suddenly, I came out into the open meadows, climbing up the ridge, and the views of the mountains all around me left me breathless in a different way. Wow, wildflowers carpeted the alpine landscape, nodding in the breeze. Marmots and chipmunks scurried around, looking at me curiously. Snow-capped mountains reached to the blue skies all around me. Within minutes, I experienced the curious phenomenon of forgetting the miserable hike I had taken to get there. The drudgery didn't matter anymore because of the magnificent reward at the end. Soon, I was easily imagining doing the hike again to return to that beautiful place. Romans 8:18 says, I consider that our present sufferings are not worth comparing with the glory that will be revealed in us. As the world comes undone at the seams and personal trials stretch out our faith, let us remember that none of this will compare to the incredible reward at the end that God promises.
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0: What is truth? Ever since humans have existed, we've been searching for truth. Today, it's popular to believe that there is no absolute truth. Today's question, what is faith?
1: For me, it's faith just letting go and let God.
2: I think faith is believing in things that we can't see until those things are brought into reality for us.
3: Believing in yourself.
0: Jesus Christ said, "For this reason I came into the world to testify to truth." God's word has absolute truth. Here's what the scriptures say. Hebrews chapter 11 says, "Now faith is confidence in what we hope for and assurance about what we do not see." And again in Hebrews, God's word says, "Now the just shall live by faith. But if anyone draws back, my soul has no pleasure in him." For more of God's truth, visit BibleInfo.com, a public service of the Seventh-day Adventist Church.
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5: Fear, anxiety, they have a way of paralyzing us. The what-ifs, the self-doubt, the threat of failure. Sometimes the fear takes over. We get frustrated because we know it's holding us back. The scariest thing is admitting that we just can't fix it all on our own. But the good news is, we're not meant to. Over and over in the Bible, God reminds us that He's right there with us. He'll give us the strength and the courage we need to face any challenging circumstance that comes our way. He'll give you what you need, when you need it, to take the next step in fulfilling His purpose for your life. He's given us these words of hope in Isaiah 41:10. "I'll hold you steady with my right hand. I'll keep a firm grip on you. No need to fear, for I'm your God, and I'll give you strength. I'll help you, and I'll be with you." So hold on to that promise. Give all your cares and your worries to Him, and know that God is for you.

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2: Attitudes are what make us do the things we do. In our prayers, we often miss the point, and we pray that God will change the things we do. The priority of prayer is to change who we are. We can do the right things and still have the wrong attitudes. A person who has the right attitude will do the right thing, but from the heart. This is the reason the priority of prayer is to be. The promise is, a new heart also will I give you, and a new spirit will I put within you. And I will take away the stony heart out of your flesh, and I will give you a heart of flesh. How does this new heart get to us? It comes through prayer, because prayer is the opening of the heart to God. One of the most oft-referred to aspects of prayer is what is called intercessory prayer. Many have called it the epitome of prayer. Why should intercession be the highest form of prayer? We're going to understand in this program as we consider some of the possibilities for our intercession. To intercede means to plead on another's behalf. In this regard, I'm sure I'm safe when I say that we intercede in our prayers mostly for members of our family, especially our children and grandchildren. Some years ago, a friend shared with me an intercessory prayer that we can pray for our children and loved ones at any time, and God will answer it immediately. As you know, the devil is constantly encouraging our dear ones who leave the Lord and who are living lives of sin. He tries to shield them and distract them from any and all influences that would draw them to the Lord. Well, here's a prayer that we can pray for them at any time, and it will always be answered the moment we pray. And it can go something like this. Dear God, wherever, and you put the name of the person there, wherever they are at this moment, as the devil is trying to encourage them to stay away from you, I ask you right now that you send angels that excel in power to push back the forces of evil and put thoughts of peace in their minds. A mother told me she had been offering this prayer on behalf of her wayward son. And one day, shortly after, she was talking with him on the phone. She happened to speak to him about the shortness of time and of the coming of Jesus. He replied, "Mother, I was thinking about that yesterday." Isn't that a wonderful story? Have you noticed that a person is more prone to turn to God for help in times of great distress than when all is well? Therefore, when we receive requests for prayer, be they for physical healing or material need, we need to expand our vision and include in our prayers of intercession those elements that seek first the kingdom of heaven and His righteousness. One day a lady asked me to pray for her son. She said that he was not a believer and that he was out of work. She asked me to please pray that he might find a job. I might have just prayed that the Lord would help the man to find work. But it would have been more consistent with the priority of prayer for me to pray that God would use this time of financial insecurity to cause the young man to think seriously about his spiritual condition, and that through this distress he might come to know the Lord. You see, if we would only pray that the young man would find work, we could actually be asking that the Lord remove the opportunity that they might have used to bring salvation to the young man. In the same way, when we're called upon to pray for the sick, we need to expand our intercession to include spiritual healing. Though sickness is a time of pain and distress in the family, it can be a time of spiritual healing, a realigning of life's priorities, and a time to make old wrongs right between family members. To simply pray that God will take away the illness may well be to sell short His healing power for the sick person and those who are near and dear to them. Whether we be praying for the sick, or for those in financial difficulty, or for those who are passing through some of life's many problems, let's always remind ourselves to seek first for them the things that matter most. Intercessory prayer begins to get more difficult when it has to do with praying for people we don't happen to be getting on with, or worse, the people we don't even like, or even those with whom we happen to be angry. This is particularly true in the marriage relationship. It may be an oversimplification, but I suspect the divorce rate among Christians could be greatly reduced, if not almost eliminated, if one or other of the spouses were to become an intercessor. This is why the Bible insists we pray for one another. When a person stops praying because of problems they have with someone, there's not much hope for the relationship. The current climate in this culture says that we don't have to put up with anything. Furthermore, if we value our self-esteem, we must not let people walk on us. This mindset is making it nearly impossible to solve the problems we have among ourselves and to be effective intercessors for others. Now, it's natural to have problems. Where we have two people, there will be problems to be resolved. There have been problems in marriages since the very beginning. What is unique to this generation, however, is the apparent lack of the will to give or and take or to back down. I don't know if you've ever lived in a country where to shop requires bargaining. It's great fun to bargain when you shop. Have you ever done it? A friend of mine and I were in Mexico. We were buying souvenirs in a little shop one day. My friend picked out something he liked. The owner of the shop told him how much he wanted for it. My friend offered half the amount. The shop owner came down 25%. My friend made another offer, more than half, but less than what the owner wanted. Finally, they both reached a point where neither would give in. The disagreement amounted to about 50 cents. I said to my friend, "Go ahead, give it to him." My friend said, "No, that's my last price." I said to the owner, "Go ahead, let him have it." "No," said the owner, "that's my last price." Suddenly the owner said, "Let's flip for it. If you win, it's your prize. If I win, it's mine." We all laughed, and my friend agreed. They flipped a coin, and the shop owner lost, but a good time was had by all. In a situation where two people must do business together, as in a marriage, someone is going to have to back down if they're going to stay married. The problem with this selfish age is that we're being taught to look out for number one and to stand up for our rights and not to let people put us down. With this kind of attitude, it's impossible to stay married. The Scripture makes it clear when it asks, "Can two walk together unless they be agreed?" To live with others successfully, we must learn the art of backing down gracefully. Someone must become an intercessor. In this selfish age, it's more and more difficult to find an intercessor because a selfish person prays only in their own interests and for their own selfish purposes. The highest spirit of intercession is not me praying for me and mine, but rather an attitude that prays even for those who disagree with me, even for those who are taking advantage or even abusing me. The classic model of intercession is our Lord Jesus Christ. As they were nailing him to the cross, he prayed, "Father, forgive them, for they know not what they do." While we were yet sinners, Scripture said, Christ died for us. In another place, the Bible says Jesus lives ever to make intercession for us. All of this means intercession is an attitude that doesn't discriminate, not for race, color, creed, gender, or religion. And even more, it's an attitude that prays for its enemies, who might actually be a person's husband or wife. When we are bitter and resentful, we cannot be intercessors. This is because when we are bitter and resentful, we usually stop praying. And if we do continue to pray, our prayers tend to be spiritually garbled. Jesus may have told some parables that were hard to understand. But he wasn't talking in parables when he said, "If we don't forgive those who wrong us, he won't forgive us." Does all of this sound tough and discouraging? Oh, don't you think if Jesus could create the heaven and the earth, if Jesus could heal the sick and raise the dead, then can't he also give us a new heart and heal our bitterness and our resentment and our anger? The Bible commands us to love our enemies. It declares if all we love is our friends and the people who agree with us, that's hardly any virtue because even the bad people love each other. Jesus taught us a person would be able to tell those who were his followers by the attitude they show towards people who don't treat them well. The main point was anybody can wish their friends well. But Jesus is teaching that you don't even have to be religious to do good to those who do good to you. That's only I'll scratch your back if you'll scratch mine theme. Friend, those who are translated to heaven will sing the song of Moses and the Lamb. I couldn't imagine what that song might be until I heard it explained that the song of Moses and the Lamb is the song of those who have been called to be intercessors. You'll recall when the children of Israel worshipped the golden calf and God was about to destroy them, Moses said, "Don't, if you do that, take my name out of the Lamb's Book of Life." Unfortunately, we are often just the opposite of intercessors. We spend thousands to keep our sight. We spend thousands to save an arm or a leg. We even spend big money on our cars and houses. But how much effort do we expend as intercessors trying to save relationships, be they in the family, the church, or the relationship with God? The name Satan means adversary. He's our accuser. What a contrast to Jesus who lives to make intercession for us. Human nature, being what it is, it's more natural for us to condemn each other than to intercede for one another. It's no wonder, then, that intercessory prayer is seen as prayer at its best. Oh, Heavenly Father, teach us to be intercessors. We do pray for our wayward children, but teach us to be intercessors and to pray even for those who are angry with us. Even for those who may mistreat us, even for those who don't love us. In Jesus' name, amen.
3: If you would like more information...

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1: With SRN News, I'm Rich Thomason in Washington. There's word of a Lebanon ceasefire. Israel and Hezbollah reportedly agreeing to the truce following a night of heavy fighting. It resulted in the cancellation of U.S.-Iran negotiations that had been scheduled to start today.
2: Israel's military says its forces have struck targets throughout southern Lebanon overnight as Hezbollah reported intense fighting in the area. Lebanon's state-run news agency reports at least 18 people killed in Israeli strikes. The fighting into Friday morning comes as planned. Talks in Switzerland between Iran and the U.S. over their efforts to reach a permanent end to the Iran war have been delayed. Israel's occupation of southern Lebanon and its continued attacks on Hezbollah have been a key issue in the talks. Israel maintaining it must continue to hold territory in Lebanon and have a free hand to battle Hezbollah. I'm Charles Tillidesma.
1: Secretary of War Hegseth is urging America's European allies to take a more active role in their own security. This is the Pentagon reviews U.S. troop deployments all across Europe.
3: Hegseth is criticizing NATO allies for not providing access to bases for U.S. forces to launch attacks on Iran. He also accuses Europe of prioritizing gender equity and climate change over defense. The review could impact NATO's collective security guarantee, but U.S. nuclear weapons will remain in Europe.
1: And that's correspondent Ken Lorman. Parts of the Gulf Coast under flash flood warning, southern Louisiana, Mississippi, and Alabama, all in the bullseye, as the remnants of Tropical Storm Arthur drop flooding rains and generate fierce winds. Buildings have been damaged, trees and power lines down, and people all across the southeast are being urged to keep an eye on the forecast. This is SRN News. The Pew Research Center takes a closer look at abortion in the U.S.
4: And the first thing that Pew admits as it tries to crunch the numbers is that they don't have all the data. There were a little over 613,000 abortions in 2022, the last year for which all the data is in. However, four states do not report their abortion numbers, and nobody knows how many women terminated a pregnancy that year using abortion pills they got through the mail without visiting a doctor. It is feared that the real total is higher than the reported one. Michael Harrington reporting.
1: Clergymen and other evangelical leaders are warning about the dangers of a new type of gambling. Prediction markets, Kalshi and Poly Market, and other rapidly growing markets allow people to make wagers on real-life events in the news. Critics say this kind of betting could influence events such as elections. There have already been cases of staffers working on statewide campaigns admitting to using inside information. This is SRN News. Would you spend close to a full day on a plane? It's going to be an option if you're headed down under from England.
5: Qantas Airways plans to launch the world's longest direct flight next year, a service of up to 22 hours nonstop between London and Sydney. The Sydney-based airline on Thursday unveiled the first of its specifically modified Airbus A350-1000 jets that will regularly make the 10,570

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1: Hello, friends. Pastor Doug is out this evening, but how about an amazing fact? Though close allies during the tumultuous period of the American Revolution, Thomas Jefferson and John Adams found themselves on opposite sides of the political spectrum in the later years of their lives. However, despite their differences, a sense of mutual respect and admiration endured. Their philosophical differences did not overshadow their shared commitment to the principles that had ignited the birth of the United States, civil and religious freedom. In an uncanny twist of fate, their lives became further intertwined as they approached their final moments. On the 4th of July in 1826, Thomas Jefferson took his last breath at Monticello, his beloved home in Virginia. Remarkably, just hours later, John Adams passed away at his residence in Quincy, Massachusetts. This extraordinary coincidence was heightened by the fact that that marked the 50th anniversary of the adoption of the Declaration of Independence, a document both men had worked on and which carried their signatures. The alignment of their deaths with this historic milestone stands as a profound reminder of the enduring principles that they championed and which lay at the core of the nation's foundation, civil and religious liberty. You know, friends, the Bible tells us that the United States was to rise up and that it would be founded on two Christ-like principles. We find in Revelation chapter 13 a description of a beast power that comes up from the earth. It has two horns like a lamb.
2: Mm-hmm. But it speaks like a dragon.
1: It speaks like a dragon. Let me read those verses. You find that in Revelation chapter 13, and beginning in verse 11. Then I saw another beast coming up from the earth, and he had two horns like a lamb, but he spake as a dragon. And he exercised all the authority of the first beast in his presence, and caused the earth and those who dwell in it to worship the first beast, whose deadly wound was healed. And he performed great signs, so that he even makes fire come down from heaven on the earth in the sight of men. Now, if we allow the Bible to interpret itself, and you look at the various clues in the very passage, this power represented as coming up from the earth is none other than the United States of America. It came just in time. And even though it was founded on the principles of civil and religious freedom, according to the verse, there is going to be a change that occurs in this nation. You know, Pastor Cruz, Amazing Facts has a magazine that I think everyone needs to read. It's called America in Prophecy. And this is our free gift to anyone who is watching or listening. We'll be happy to send it to you. All you need to do is call. The number is 800-835-6747. And you can ask for that free gift. It's America in Prophecy. We'll send it to you. It's one of our most popular magazines. So read it and share it to somebody else. Again, that number is 800-835-6747. And if you have a Bible question, this is a live program this evening. The number to call is 800-463-7297. Again, that's 800-463-7297. My name is John Ross, and working the phones for us is Pastor Aaron Cruz, not a stranger to Bible Answers Live. You've helped out before. You are our young adult pastor at the Granite Bay Hilltop Church. So thank you for joining us here at Amazing
2: Great
1: Facts.
2: Great to be here.
1: Now, of course, before we go to the phone lines, we always want to begin with prayer because we recognize the Bible is God's book. So why don't you open with a word of prayer?
2: All right, let's pray. Dear Heavenly Father, Lord, as we spend this next hour answering questions from your word, we ask that your Holy Spirit guide us as we direct people to what your scripture says and what it means for us today. So we ask for you to guide us. In Jesus' name, amen.
1: Amen. We are ready to go to the phone lines. Who's our first caller for this evening?
2: All right. Next, we have Rebecca calling in from Michigan, where I used to pastor for about 7 years. So, Rebecca, welcome to the program.
3: Hello. How are you guys doing?
1: Doing well. Doing well. Thank you for calling.
2: What's your question for us, Rebecca?
3: I have a question. Philippians chapter 4, verse 13. I understand the basic concept, what Paul is

0: teaching. I could do all things through Christ, which strengthened me. I needed more broader understanding what he was meaning.
1: Okay. Well, first of all, I think he means what he says right there. If God asks us to do something, even though from our human perspective, we might think, wow, this is impossible. From our perspective, Paul is reminding us that in Christ, through Christ, trusting in Christ, all things are possible. And that's an important lesson. If God asks us to do something, he will give you the power to do it. Mm-hmm. I think of the story of Peter. The disciples are in the boat, and there was a terrible storm, and they looked out, and they saw the form of somebody walking on the water. And they thought at first it was some sort of a ghost, but it was actually Jesus. And when they realized that it was Jesus walking on the water, Peter said, "Lord, if it is you, call me, bid me to come to you." And Jesus said, "Come." And Peter got out of the boat, and he walked on the water. As long as he kept his eyes fixed upon Jesus, Peter did that, which humanly is impossible to do. Mm. But then you read further in the story, when he took his eyes off Jesus, well, what happened? He began to sink, and he cried out and said, "Lord, save me." And I think there's a lesson in that for us. If we keep our eyes fixed upon Jesus, and when we say keeping our eyes fixed upon Jesus, it means keep your thoughts centered on Christ and his word. If we are centering our thoughts and our lives on Jesus and his teachings, the Holy Spirit enables us to do something which we cannot do in and of ourselves. You can take the words of Paul and claim them. I can do all things through Christ that strengthens me. And of course, it's in the context of doing the things that God asks us to do.
2: That's right.
1: This is not a promise for us to say, well, you know, I'm going to become a millionaire because I can do all things through Christ's strength. That might not be God's will for your life. But if God is asking you to do something, you can trust that he's going to give you the strength to do it.
2: Our next caller is Mark calling in from Oregon. Welcome, Mark. What's your question?
3: Good evening. If there are no time prophecies in the Bible after 1844, which I do believe, how do we reconcile this to someone who says the Bible predicts Israel's return as a nation in 1948?
1: Okay, good.
3: What's the right answer to give?
1: Yeah, good question. When it comes to a specific time prophecy, you are correct. The longest time prophecy that we have in the Bible is Daniel 8:14, unto 2,300 days, then the sanctuary shall be cleansed. We know from Daniel chapter 9 that the starting point for that time prophecy was the decree to restore and rebuild Jerusalem, which went into effect. The first was by Cyrus, but it was really the third decree by Artaxerxes, which allowed the Jews not only to rebuild the temple, but really the city and create their own form of government. That marked the beginning time period of the 2,300 days. 457 BC was that date. You had 2,300 to 457, recognizing there's no year zero when you go from BC to AD, you end on the date 1844. We know that to be the longest time prophecy. However, there are still other prophecies that we have in Scripture that might not have a specific date attached to it. And I don't believe that 1948, even though that might be very well the date when Israel, the modern nation of Israel, was formed as a government, that specific date is not referenced in Scripture. There are other historical incidents that occur that might not have a specific date connected with it, certain events that are even take place in the future that don't have a specific date. I'm thinking, for one, that would be the close of human probation before the seven last plagues are poured out, the enforcement of the mark of the beast. These are things that are going to happen in the future, but there's no specific date that you can point to. The last date based on prophecy, 1844.
2: Yeah. After the time of Jesus, and once the Jewish nation corporately, as a group of people, rejected Jesus as their Messiah, the Israel that we find in Bible prophecy really refers to all of God's faithful people, right? Whatever your ethnic heritage may be, the true Israel of God are those who follow Jesus. And just a verse for that real quick is Galatians 3, verse 29. It says, "If you are Christ, then you are Abraham's seed and heirs according to the promise." So whatever happened in 1948, where Israel as a ethnic people group, as a political nation, got restored back to, you know, that land there, that's a nice thing to happen for them as a nation. However, that doesn't seem to be any kind of a fulfillment in Bible prophecy.
1: Especially not a time period.
2: Right, not the time period.
1: As we see there in Scripture. All right, thank you. Thanks for your call, Mark.
2: All right, our next caller is Cindy calling in from California. Welcome to the show, Cindy.
4: Thank you. Good evening, Pastor Ross and Pastor Cruz. Thank you for taking my call tonight. Mm-hmm. I was wondering, could you explain God hardening Pharaoh's heart between each plague before the Exodus?
1: Okay, good question. Before I answer this, Aaron, maybe you can look up the verse where it says Pharaoh hardened his own heart as well. Mm-hmm. So there's the verse speaks about God hardening Pharaoh's heart, but then there's also a verse that talks about Pharaoh hardening his heart. So there's a part that God played in the hardening of Pharaoh's heart, and that was bringing the plagues upon Egypt. How Pharaoh responded to the plagues was his own personal choice. So in one sense, God hardened Pharaoh's heart by bringing him to a point of testing, and how he responded to the testing, well, that was up to Pharaoh. Somebody's once explained it this way. They think of the sun, and the sun shines with the same heat, and if you have wax and you have clay, the sun, the heat of the sun will harden the clay, but it will melt the wax. It's the same sun. And so likewise, as the plagues fell upon Egypt, there was those whose hearts was melted. They recognized that they were sinners, but there were those who hardened their heart, like Pharaoh and most of the Egyptians. However, there were some Egyptians that actually came up out of Egypt with the Israelites. So there were some that their hearts were humbled through that experience.
2: Yeah, the sun can shine upon wax and it melts.
1: Right.
2: And the sun shines upon clay and it hardens, right? In Exodus 8, verse 15, this is the first time it references Pharaoh's heart being hardened. And it says that when Pharaoh saw that there was relief, he, that is Pharaoh, hardened his heart and did not heed them as the Lord had said. Before it ever says that the Lord hardened Pharaoh's heart, it actually says multiple times that Pharaoh hardened his own heart, mm-hmm. right?
1: In response to those plagues.
2: Exactly.
1: You know, sometimes in the Bible, God is recognized as the one doing something, even though he might bring a person to a point of decision. The ultimate decision is up to the person, but mm-hmm. God will bring them to that situation. And that's what was happening here with Pharaoh.
2: Yeah, that's right. Great question, Cindy. Thanks for calling. Our next caller is Howard calling in from Oklahoma. Welcome, Howard, to the show.
5: Thank you. I was pondering Revelation 12, verse 7, where it says there was war in heaven, Michael and his angels fought the dragon, and the dragon fought. Was that like a literal war where angels are killing each other and everything, or is that more of a war on words and ideals or whatever, kind of like the Republicans and Democrats are battling it out? Can you shed any light on that?
1: Yeah. All right. Well, first of all, there's definitely a battle of ideas, and the devil's making accusations against God. For one, he's saying that God isn't really fair. We don't need his law. Maybe even said that God is not a God of love because he expects us to be obedient to his commandments. So there was a clash of ideas, a clash of thoughts. There was open discussion, without a doubt, because a third of the angels joined Satan in his rebellion. So there was a lot of talking taking place. But at some point when this rebellion really broke out, speaking of Lucifer in the Old Testament, it says that he wanted to take God's throne. So that was his final goal. He wanted to be like the Most High. And I think at some point, the devil and his angels were driven outside of heaven. I don't think they left willingly. They were actually pushed out. I don't think any of the angels lost their lives. We don't know what type of battle was involved. I'm sure they didn't use weapons of some kind, but they were physically removed from heaven. And then they kind of went through the universe looking for another place that they could call home. And right around that same time, the earth is being created. And the devil says, here's my chance. Let me try and tempt Adam and Eve. So that is the battle that you read about in Revelation chapter 12.
2: Yeah, and how we can know that it's really more so a battle, like you were kind of mentioning, over sort of like the Republicans and the Democrats, an idea over a battle over ideas and how to run the universe, is the name, the titles given to the dragon. It says in Revelation 12, that in verse 9, that the great dragon is called the devil and Satan, who deceives the whole world, right? And so here the word devil actually means one who slanders. Right? So in the very name of Satan, devil is slander. That's gossip, right? And then it echoes back to the serpent of old. That's Genesis 3. And in Genesis 3, we don't see Satan, you know, suffocating, wrapping his tail around Eve, but rather he's selling her on a new version of God. God is lying to you. You can't trust him, right? So he's attacking the very character of God and making us believe that we shouldn't obey his commands.
1: Mm-hmm. clash of ideas. Mm-hmm. Although, you know, there was, the Bible says he was cast to the earth. So mm-hmm. there was something involved there. You know, we do have a study guide. It's called Did God Create a Devil?
2: Yeah.
1: And we're happy to send this to anyone who calls and asks. You might be wondering, if God is a God of love, why did he allow the devil to be in existence? Well, call and ask. The number is 800-835-6747. Ask for the study guide. It's called Did God Create a Devil? And we'll be happy to send it to you here in the U.S. or in Canada. If you're outside of North America, just go to our website, just amazingfacts.org. Who do we have next?
2: All right, next we have Robert calling in from California. Hi there, Robert. How are you doing?
6: Oh, great. How are you? Thank you.
2: Great.
6: My question, it's about the 144,000 in Revelation. I just wanted kind of clarification. At the very, very, very end, they are basically the purest of the pure that has survived everything. And as I understand it, at the very end, when Jesus comes, will there be people saved or alive other than the 144,000 that will go to heaven?
1: Okay, good question. Well, let me just give, for those who are listening, a little bit of background of the 144,000. You read this in Revelation chapter 7. And leading up to that, the last verse of Revelation chapter 6 describes the second coming of Christ. And it answered the question. It says, the great day of his wrath has come, and who shall be able to stand? So the question is asked, who's going to be able to stand when Jesus comes? And then Revelation chapter 7 describes a group of people who have the seal of God in their foreheads. And we understand that the seal of God has to do with the anointing of the Holy Spirit. It is a reflection of his character, in particular manifest in obedience to his commandments. Because Revelation 12:17 says, here are those who keep the commandments of God, and they have the testimony of Jesus. So, obedience in the last days, motivated by love, becomes a critical part of the seal. So, at the end of time, you only have two groups of people, those with the mark of the beast and those with the seal of God. Now, the 144,000, they serve as God's end-time apostles, you might say. You have 12 apostles that helped launch the early Christian church. Here you have 12 times 12 times 1,000, 144,000, representing a large group of people who are taking the three angels' messages to the world. And as a result of their preaching and sharing the everlasting gospel, there are more than 144,000 literal people that are sealed and standing when Jesus comes the second time. Revelation goes on. Revelation 7 talks about a great multitude from every nation, kindred, tongue, and people that is standing when Jesus comes, that are resurrected, many of which are resurrected, but those with the seal of God, they're alive. So, I wouldn't get too worried about the number 144,000. You know, the tendency is for people to start counting and they do the math and they think, wow, if only 144,000 people are going to be alive and translated to heaven when Jesus comes, what are my odds?
2: Right.
1: But we've got to recognize Revelation is a symbolic book. And if you read on in the chapter, 12,000 from each of the tribes, there is spiritual significance even to the numbers that we find in the book of Revelation. We need not worry whether or not there's going to be enough room for us. If we receive Jesus and surrender to him, we can have the promise of being sealed and being amongst those who are ready for Jesus when he comes.
2: Amen.
1: All right. Thank you. Next caller.
2: All right. Our next caller is Ginger calling in from Texas. And Ginger, she is a first-time caller. So, hey, welcome, Ginger, to the program.
7: Well, thank you very much and good evening, pastors. My question is, these temporary neighbors who are renting from my neighbor are not so nice. They help themselves to my property and to whatever they want. And I pray for them every night. And I'd like to know how I can not fear and not be angry with them. And even, as I said, I pray every night for them. So.
1: Okay.
7: Please help me.
1: Yeah, absolutely, Ginger. Well, you know, being a Christian is not always easy. And of course, we meet difficult people and we've got to pray for grace, how to work with them. First of all, you know, you can pray for them. You can be the best example. If they take an advantage of you, there's nothing wrong in you explaining to them that this is not allowed to happen. And you know, if you have to ask them to move or have them moved, if they're renting from you, whatever the case might be, you can do so. You don't have to live in fear. But despite that, you need to still pray for them, which you do, and you need to love them. The Bible says that we can go to Jesus with all of our cares. We can cast all our cares upon him, for he cares for us. So there is a balance. The one, we don't want to be taken advantage of, and there are laws in our land to help protect us, and there's nothing wrong in seeking for help if there are laws to protect you. But at the same time, individually, we don't want anger to eat us up, because the one who really is harmed with anger is the one who is angry at the other. It kind of eats us up from the inside. So that's where we pray and say, Lord, give us a forgiving spirit and let the Spirit of Jesus guide you. And then just make wise choices. Maybe speak with a godly friend and say, you know, what do you think would be the right thing for me to do in this situation?
2: Yeah. The verse that you were quoting earlier about casting all our cares upon Jesus is 1 Peter 5, verse 7. If you want to mark that in your Bible and keep going back to it. All right. Next, we have Dana calling in from Nevada. Hello. Welcome to the program.
8: Yes. Thank you for taking my question, which is, when Jesus died on the cross, he was resurrected. What happened to his mind? He was half human, half holy or divine. Unlike us, who when we die, we don't go to heaven. Where did his mind go?
1: Okay. What happened to Jesus when he died? Well, first of all, he wasn't half human and half divine. I mean, I understand what you're saying. He was 100% human, mm-hmm. and he was 100% divine. However, Christ did not use his divinity when he was on the earth. He relied upon his Father, just like we need to rely upon our Father. That's why when the disciples asked him and said, you know, when are you coming back? Jesus said, the only one who knows is my Father in heaven. Well, Jesus knows now, obviously, but that hadn't been revealed to him by the Father. And as Jesus grew as a child, he learned. He learned the very things that he had instructed Moses to write. He grew in knowledge and wisdom. And so he laid aside his divinity when Jesus came to the earth. He was divine, but he laid it aside. He didn't use his divinity for himself. It was a blessing for others. So when Christ died on the cross and he was placed in the tomb, he was not conscious. He was not aware of what was happening. That divinity had been laid aside. And when he was resurrected and he came to life, then he was conscious of what was happening around him. So Jesus was not away from his body when he was in the tomb and he was witnessing things and still conscious of what was happening. He was dead. And the reason we know that is because the Bible says the wages of sin is death, and Jesus paid the penalty for our transgression. It was real death that Christ experienced. So there is a mystery. We don't understand how Christ could be 100% divine, 100% man. There is an act of faith in just accepting what the Bible says. Some of these things will probably be further explained when we get to heaven. But from the Bible, it's pretty clear that when Jesus died, he was dead and he rose again early Sunday morning.
2: All right, our next caller is Giselle calling in from Massachusetts. Welcome, Giselle. What's your Bible question for us?
9: Hi, yes. My question is in Psalm 119, verse 2, it said, "Blessed are those who keep his testimonies." But I don't know what that means, to keep his testimonies.
1: Okay, good question. Now, when you look at the Bible, it's the Old Testament and then also the New. But beginning with the Old Testament is really divided up into two parts, especially for the Hebrew mind, for the Jew. The first part is what they refer to as the Law. And the Law was the first five books written by Moses. And then there was what they called the Prophets, also referred to as the Testimonies. And that was the writings in the rest of the Old Testament. So you have the Law and the Prophets. That's what the Bible says, in the mouth of two or three witnesses, every truth is to be established, to the Law or to the testimony. If they speak not according to this, there is no light in them, the Bible says. So the testimonies refers to the writings of the prophets. Now, the New Testament is really an extension of the prophets. So you still have those two divisions. You have the Law, the first five books written by Moses. You have the Old Testament writings of the prophets. And really the New Testament is an extension of the writings of the prophets. So we still have those two witnesses or those two testimonies. So when David says, blessed are those who keep his testimonies, it's not only his Law, but it's also those who hearken unto the prophets. The Bible says, hear his prophets, believe them, and you shall prosper. So the testimonies in a broader sense are what God has given his people as revealed through the writings of the prophets.
2: That's right. Yeah. Thank you so much, Giselle, for the question.
1: Well, you know, one more thing just to add to that. You know, we find the same thing for God's remnant people in the last days. Revelation 12, 17 talks about those who keep the commandments of God. That's the law. And they have the testimony of Jesus. That is the spirit of prophecy, according to Revelation 19, 10. So they're also obedient not only to the Ten Commandments, to the law, but also to the rest of Scripture, that which has been revealed through the prophets, through the spirit of prophecy.
2: Good point, good point. All right, on to our next question. We have Mo, who is a first-time caller, calling in from our very own California. Welcome, Mo, to the program.
10: Oh, thanks for taking my call. My question is, why are the most churches nowadays still breaking God's rules, regulations, and commandments of collecting tithing? Because my understanding is that tithing was the only one permitted to collect tithing was the high priest out of the tribe of Levi. And the only people that were supposed to pay the tithing was the 11 tribes of Israel to the one tribe of Levi. You know, and that high priest that was the only one allowed to collect it had to go through a ritual ceremony and had to be between the ages of, I think, 24 and 55, and had to come out of the bloodline of Aaron.
1: Yeah, let me jump in, Mo. We're going to run out of time. Good question, though. Why do Christian churches encourage folks to give tithe? Well, if you look at the New Testament example, tithe is actually really the beginning of the giving. The Bible speaks of the Church of Acts, where it says people sold land and houses, and they freely gave to the work of the proclamation of the gospel. But in New Testament times, if the church is going to fulfill its mission of taking the gospel to the world, it needs to have support from the members. And the tithe principle that we find in the Old Testament is really just the starting point. In addition to tithes, we also find offerings. Now, it is true, we don't have a temple and we don't have a high priest as the Jews did, but we do have a heavenly temple, and our high priest is Jesus. And even though we can't ascend up to heaven and place it in his hand, when we give it to the furtherance of his work, we are giving it to Christ. And so, yes, we still return our tithes to the high priest, Jesus, but we do so by supporting the work of the proclamation of the gospel. So we are in harmony with what happened in the Old Testament, with a spiritual application, which is a little bit different. You know, we do have a study guide that talks about this and has a lot more scriptures. It's called In God We Trust. We'll be happy to send it to anyone who calls and asks. Again, that number is 800-835-6747. Again, just ask for that study guide. It's called In God We Trust. We'll send it to you if you're in the U.S. or in Canada. 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Well, you know, friends, I'm looking at the clock, Pastor Aaron. I don't think we have time for another question. Again, we want to thank you so much for emailing your questions to us here at Amazing Facts. 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
13: Hello, listening friends. Would you like to hear an amazing fact? For most people, prison is a place you want to escape from. But for some South Koreans in desperate need of a break, a day or two in an imitation jail is the escape. Since 2013, the Prison Inside Me facility in Northeast Hongcheng has hosted more than 2,000 inmates. Many of them are overstressed office workers and students seeking relief from South Korea's hyper-demanding work expectations. For $90 a day, clients can check themselves into a prison where they get a blue uniform, a yoga mat, a tea set, a pen, and a notebook. They sleep on the floor. There's a small toilet inside the room, but no mirror. Prison rules are strict. No talking with other inmates, no mobile phones or clocks. The menu includes rice porridge for breakfast and steamed sweet potato and a banana shake for dinner. You might wonder, why would someone pay to be incarcerated? Well, South Koreans typically work more hours per week than any other first world country. This extra stress leads to a very high rate of suicide among business professionals and students. Park Harari, a 28-year-old office worker, said, "This prison gives me a sense of freedom. I was too busy," Park said as she sat in her 54-square-foot cell. The prison co-founder, No Jing-hai, said, "Some customers are a little apprehensive about spending a day or two in a prison cell until they try it. After a stay in the prison, many inmates say, 'This is not a prison. The real prison is the hectic life we were turned to.'" Friends, you know, the Bible says there are many free people out walking the streets who are actually prisoners of sin. Stay with us. We're going to learn more on this edition of Bible Answers Live.
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13: Hello, listening friends. Welcome to Bible Answers Live. And this is a live international interactive Bible study. If you have some questions about the blessed book, the Bible, that's what this program is all about. 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
15: My name is Jean Ross. Good evening, friends, and Pastor Doug, as we always do, let's start the program with prayer. Dear Father in heaven, we thank you once again that we have this opportunity to open your word and study together. We want to invite your presence to be with us, be with those who are listening. And once again, Father, guide us into a clear understanding of your word. For we ask this in Jesus' name. Amen.
13: Amen.
15: Pastor Doug, you opened the program by talking about people paying to go to prison. Now, usually when you think of prison, that's not something that people want to go to, but I guess life is so busy there in South Korea, and of course it can be that way for a lot of people, even in North America and around the world, that to take a few days off, even if it might be in prison, is something that people welcome.
13: You know, a few years ago, I was doing a week of prayer at a prison. And I stayed at a hotel where it was out in the middle of the desert. This prison is a desert, but there's a hotel nearby. And I was trying to finish a book, and I was kind of in a prison myself during the day. In the evening, I'd go and do a program with the prisoners. And I kind of thought, you know, this is quiet. It was peaceful kind of getting away from just all the stress. And so we were saying before we went on the air, we both kind of thought it wouldn't be bad for a few days to just have no stress, no problems, no responsibility, and kind of know, well, there's nothing I can do. I'm in prison. I can't do anything. So why worry? Mm-hmm. But it just tells you about how people are so stressed that they're looking for relief. Now, the Bible has a lot to say about prison, and it draws some spiritual analogies about prison. You can read, for instance, in Isaiah 42:7. Talking about the ministry of Jesus, it says he came to open blind eyes, to bring out prisoners from the prison, those who sit in darkness from the prison house. And again, you read in Isaiah 61:1, "The Spirit of the Lord God is upon me, because the Lord has anointed me to preach good tidings to the poor. He sent me to heal the brokenhearted, to proclaim liberty to the captives and the opening of the prison to those that are bound." So much of Jesus' ministry was about saving people from prison. And matter of fact, the whole Exodus story is God saving a nation from the prison of slavery and bringing them to the freedom of the promised land. That's an allegory for what he wants to do for you, friends, is to save you from your sins. Now, he not only wants to save you from the penalty of sin, which is death, but believe it or not, God can save you from your sins and give you victory over your sins. People then always wonder, well, victory over every sin? How many sins? How do I stop sinning? Can you stop sinning? And there's all these questions about how far are we supposed to go? Or do we work our ways to heaven by fighting off sin? We've got a book with an intriguing title. Don't let the title scare you, but I think you'll be encouraged.
15: The book is entitled, Is It Possible to Live Without Sinning? Good question. We'll be happy to send this book to anyone who calls and asks. Again, the book is called Is It Possible to Live Without Sinning? And if you'd like to receive the book for free, the number to call is 800-835-6747. And just ask for the book called Is It Possible to Live Without Sinning? That number again is 800-835-6747. And if you have a Bible question, our phone line here to the studio is 800-463-7297. And that'll bring you right here to our studio. And I think we're ready for our first caller this evening. We've got Andrew listening in Tennessee. Andrew, welcome to the program.
16: Good evening, Pastor Ross, Pastor Doug.
13: Evening.
16: So I have a question regarding the, let me see how they put it, is basically there's no verse in the Bible that says that the Virgin Mary or the Mother of Christ ever consummated her relationship with Joseph. Therefore, certain denominations believe that she remained a virgin prior, during, and then after Jesus Christ's birth. What does the Bible say about that?
13: No, I don't think the Bible teaches that. It tells us that Joseph, and Pastor Ross is looking up this specific verse, the Bible says Joseph knew her not until he took her as wife, but it says he knew her not until the child was born. And so everything in that leads us to believe that after Jesus was born, they had a normal marriage relationship. Why wouldn't they? You know, the idea that Mary lived out, first of all, that would have probably been pretty lonely for her and Joseph. They were legally married. Why would she? What's the point of that? There's no sin in married people being intimate. And the Bible says the marriage bed is undefiled. And so, it really comes from paganism that a church has sort of built a doctrine that Mary was not only a virgin before, but she stayed a virgin after. Nothing in the Bible teaches us that.
15: The verse you're referring to, Pastor Doug, is Matthew chapter 1, verse 25, where it says, speaking of Joseph, and he knew her not till she had brought forth her firstborn son, and he called his name Jesus.
13: You know, we've got a website. It's called marytruth.com, and it actually tells about both Mary Magdalene and Mary of Bethany, and Mary Magdalene, rather, and it talks about Mary, the mother of Jesus. There's a lot of confusion about these characters, especially since that Da Vinci Code book. And so if you just go to Mary Truth, you'll find some great information there that explains that Mary, why she was a godly woman. Nowhere in the Bible does it say that she remained a virgin. And, you know, the Immaculate Conception is not talking about Jesus being born of a virgin. It says Mary was born through Immaculate Conception. So it almost deifies her. Nothing in the Bible teaches that. So hope that helps a little bit, Andrew. Does that make sense?
16: Yeah, it does. And I could never understand why they said that, because the Bible says Jesus had brothers or siblings, brothers and sisters. So
13: yeah, now it is probably true that the brothers and sisters of Jesus came from a prior marriage of Joseph, but that doesn't mean Mary was a virgin. And there's other reasons for believing that. When Jesus is dying on the cross, he commits the care of his mother to John. Jesus would not, if he was the oldest, he would not have left home and become an itinerant preacher. So, you know, it's very likely that these were the stepchildren of Mary, that Joseph dies way before Mary does. He's probably dead when Jesus begins his ministry because he's never seen in the picture again. So he was probably older, had another family, and these are like the half-brothers and sisters of Jesus. So, hey, I thank you for your call, Andrew, and we appreciate that very much. Take a look at that website, marytruth.com.
15: Next caller that we have is Katie listening in Los Angeles. Katie, welcome to the program.
17: Hi, good evening.
13: Evening.
17: I want to know, is it my responsibility to pay for my husband's tithe, we have a separate bank account, and we just share expenses, you know.
18: Mm-hmm.
17: Is it my responsibility to pay tithe for
18: him? All right, let me see if let me restate what I think you're asking. So your husband is not a believer. He's not practicing.
17: He is.
18: But he doesn't pay tithe.
17: He doesn't pay tithe, but he believes in tithe, but he doesn't.
18: Does he have a separate income from you?
17: Yes, we are both Social Security, but on taxation, he has a income too, you know?
18: Yeah, you don't need to take responsibility for his decision and his income. You can only really be responsible for yours. And so you would hope that would be his decision to, you know, give offerings and tithe. If he doesn't, you shouldn't be taking that out of his account, or you're not responsible to pay twice as much for him out of your account. It's a change of heart that he needs. It's not that God needs more money. So does that make sense, Pastor Ross?
15: Mm-hmm.
18: Yeah.
15: Yeah, we do have a study guide that talks about this. I don't know if you've seen this before, Katie, but I think you'll find it helpful. Some good information about tithe, but also offering, the biblical principles for that. It's called In God We Trust.
18: Mm-hmm.
15: And we'll be happy to send this to anyone wanting to know more about what does the Bible say about money. The number to call is 800-835-6747. And you can ask for the study guide called In God We Trust. Pastor, you just preached a sermon this weekend on the subject of money and debt. I think that'll be available in a week or so on Facebook or
18: YouTube,
15: wherever.
18: Yeah.
15: YouTube. And if anyone wants to find out more, it was a great biblical sermon series.
18: Actually, it's probably on my Facebook page now. I know it is.
15: Yeah. Okay.
18: It's called How to Find Freedom from Debt.
15: Mm-hmm.
18: How to Find Freedom from Debt.
15: So folks can take a look at that as well. Thanks for your call, Katie. Our next caller that we have is, looks like we've got Andrew listening from Dayton, Ohio. Andrew, welcome to the program.
19: Hello. Good evening.
18: Evening. Thanks for calling.
19: Yeah, my question, basically I'm looking for somewhere in the Bible where I can find an example of, you know, the battles that men have faced in order to become righteous and, you know, receiving salvation, you know, from God. And, yeah, just the best examples that I could study.
18: Well, of course, no man obtains righteousness through a physical battle. He had some great battles in the Bible from, you know, David and Goliath to Samson. But they didn't obtain righteousness through the battle. There are examples in the Bible where people battled temptation successfully. And Joseph, I think of the story where Joseph was tempted by his master's wife, and he was very courageous, willing to go to prison rather than commit adultery. That's quite a battle that he fought as a young man. And so you've got the spiritual battles. Is that really what you're looking for? Are you looking for just men who battled for righteousness through... You get the stories of, you know, Peter and his repentance from sin, and he goes from being a coward to being very brave. He denies Christ, and then he tells people he's willing to die for Christ. So he goes through quite a transformation.
19: Oh, yeah. Yes, definitely. I was speaking about, you know, the spiritual battle, you know, the inward, you know, the temptation and everything that you have mentioned. So, yeah, that's, you know, just where I'm at. So I just wanted to see.
18: David went through some great battles. He, you know, he fell, but he found repentance. And you can read the story of his repentance in Psalm 51, Psalm 32, and how he ended up overcoming and becoming, a righteous leader once again.
15: You know, we do have a book that you might find interesting. It's called The Armor of God, and it talks mm-hmm. about how we can live a victorious life.
18: Perfect.
15: And the Bible gives us some very practical ideas or resources that can be used. And we'll be happy to send this to you, Andrew, if you just call and ask for it. The number to call is our resource phone line. That's 800-835-6747. And you can ask for the book called The Armor of God, and we'll be happy to send it to you or anybody who calls and asks. Next caller that we have is Gavino, listening from San Antonio. Gavino, welcome to the program.
20: Yes, good evening, pastors.
18: Evening.
20: There's a verse, I think it's in Revelation. It says that Jesus Christ has given power from heaven above and earth below. My question is, didn't he have that power already? And why is he be giving this power over again?
18: Well, it'll help to look at the particular verse. I know it tells us in Matthew 28 where Christ says, all authority is given me. And you're mentioning Revelation. Pastor Ross, I think, is doing a search right now in Revelation. But I think if you go to Matthew chapter 28, we can address that one to start with. Christ, of course, had all power before. You can read where John says in the Gospel of John, all things that were made by him. So, and that's Matthew 28, 18, all authority has been given to me in heaven and on earth. Is that the one you're talking about?
20: Yes, I was wrong on the chapter.
18: Yeah, so that's Matthew 28, 18. Christ is reminding the disciples that Jesus had all authority. It wasn't just given to him after he rose from the dead. He had it before he came into our world. Christ laid aside his power and authority and divinity when he became a man. Obviously, he's a little baby. He's not exercising a lot of, cosmic authority. So he laid aside, he humbled himself, became like a human, laid aside his divine authority and power. After the resurrection, he's reminding the disciples, I'm been re-glorified again. I'm with the Father and all authority has been given to me. So I'm your friend and I'm going to give you power to do the work I'm telling you to do.
20: Okay. All right. Well, that makes sense. And did he have to relearn everything as he was growing up of who he was?
18: Yeah. And this is really amazing to think about, but when Jesus, Pastor and Ross and I were just talking before the program about this very bright baby girl who had a phenomenal IQ. But I think Jesus, when he was born, he had to learn to walk and talk like other children. His neighbors that knew him growing up did not think that he was a magician or a sorcerer or some special person. They said, isn't this the carpenter's son? So for his neighbors and family friends, even his own brothers, they knew he was a godly man, but they were shocked to learn he was the son of God. They came to believe it. So he must have seemed like another child in learning like other kids learn.
20: Okay. All right. Thank you.
18: Yeah, it probably was. A lot of people wonder, at what point did Jesus understand his divine mission? And many think when he was 12 mm-hmm. years old and he went to the temple with his father, mm-hmm. God revealed to him during that Passover that he was the Lamb of God. And so it probably started to dawn on him about his 12th birthday.
1: And the reason for that is because of the answer he gave to Mary and Joseph when they found him in the temple. And he said, did you not know that I must be about my Father's business? And I think they began
18: mission.
1: To realize Jesus also began to understand his mission there. Next caller that we have is Kenny listening from Indianapolis. Kenny, welcome to the program.
18: Kenny, you're on the air. You might have your mute on. Kenny, Indianapolis, Indiana. You still with us?
1: All right. We might come back to Kenny here. We have Denise in Rhode Island. Denise, welcome to the program.
0: Hi, can you hear me?
18: Loud and clear.
0: Okay, great. I have a question. Thank you for taking my call, by the way. I appreciate the work that both of you do. I really do. I have a question that I've thought about for a long time. I have never been able to ask anybody about it. We know that Jesus says that in heaven, we human beings will not be married or given in marriage, right? But still, in Revelation, we are told that Jesus will be coming for the church, and the church will be his bride. So what are your thoughts about that? I know there's no marriage, but there is a marriage. What do you think about that?
18: Yeah, that's a good observation. When Jesus says they're not given in marriage in heaven, but they're like the angels, someone was asking, so do Adam and Eve get their divorce papers when they get to heaven? Well, what the Bible says, what God joined together, let not man put asunder. When Christ says they neither marry, he's actually using a verb. In other words, there are no new marriages. But if there's a couple here on earth and they've enjoyed, 50 years together, an uninterrupted marriage, they can hang out together in heaven. There will be no procreation there, and there'll be no new marriages there. But I don't think God is handing divorce papers out to people who go to heaven that love each other and want to be together. You know what I'm saying? So, but you're right that ultimately we are married to Christ. The church is considered like the New Jerusalem that comes down out of heaven like a bride. And the Bible says we are invited to the marriage supper of the Lamb. And the Bible says, husbands, love your wives as Christ loves the church. So the church is like the bride of Christ. Jesus was not married because he's married to the church. He used a lot of wedding language in his sermons.
0: Well, thank you so much. I appreciate it.
18: Well, thank you, Denise. It's a great subject we enjoy talking about. By the way, friends, that frees up a line. If you have a Bible question, we do have some lines open. One more time, it's 800-GOD-SAYS to call in with your Bible questions. That's 800. Are you ready? 463-7297.
1: Next caller that we have is calling from Calgary, Canada. We have Nehoth. Nehoth, welcome to the program.
3: Thank you so much. How are you?
18: Doing great. Thank you for calling.
3: Yeah, so I just want to understand more about Luke 17:34.
18: Okay. I'm going there right now. I want to read it to everybody. It says, "And I tell you that in that night there'll be two men in one bed. One will be taken, the other left. Two women will be grinding together, one taken, the other left. Two men will be in the field, one taken, the other left." Okay? So I read all three. And then it says, "Where, Lord?" And he said, "Wherever the body is, that's where the eagles are gathered together." So you're wondering, where are they taken?
3: Yes. That's the last one, the answer that Jesus gave.
18: Yeah. Well, first of all, let me just back up. Jesus is talking about his second coming, and he describes two women in a field, two men in a bed, two men in a field. There's two in all three. They go opposite places. One saved, one is not saved. You see, there's two kinds of people asleep. Sleep is a symbol for death. Jesus said our friend Lazarus is asleep. When Christ comes, there's the dead who are wicked, they are lost, and you've got the dead in Christ. You've got two kinds of people that are working in the field. Jesus said the harvest is great, the laborers are few. You got the true and the false gospel. A woman is like a church, two kinds of women working with the word, grinding the mill, the true and the false. And then they said, where are they taken? And Jesus said, wherever the eagle, so the word eagle there is a buzzard, it's a vulture. Wherever the vulture, or wherever the body is, that's where the eagles go. We had to shoot a bear once and he ran off in the woods. Well, we knew he died, but we didn't know where. A couple days later, we knew where, because there were vultures circling up in the hills. And wherever the body is, that's where the vultures are. Now, notice it says, where are they taken? You know, the Bible tells us that they knew not, speaking of the lost, until the flood came and took them away. Now, who is taken away in the flood? The flood came and washed away the wicked. And so God cleaned the world. So it's saying that the wicked are taken away in judgment. When the children of Israel were disobedient, they were carried away from the promised land into a land of captivity. Does that help answer your question?
3: Oh, so that means those who will be taken will go to heaven, and those that will remain, they will be taken to where the vultures are?
18: No, he's actually saying that the ones who are taken away in judgment. Now, there's two different groups view this differently. Yeah, the ones who are taken away, they were taken away in judgment. And they said, where, Lord? He said, wherever the body is, that's where the eagles are. And so that group taken away, that's not a happy group. And the children of Israel, if they were left in the promised land, it was considered a blessing. If they were taken away, it was a bad judgment. So, hey, you know, we need to keep going to another question. Yeah, thank you. I appreciate that. We're going to try and get one more in before our mid-program break.
1: Next caller that we have is calling from South Korea. I believe we have Ji Hwa calling from South Korea. Ji Hwa, welcome to the program.
21: Hello.
18: Hi, thank you for calling and your question tonight.
21: My question comes from chapter 6, verse 1, and chapter 11, same book.
18: Chapter 6 verse, of what book?
21: Book of Acts.
18: Okay.
21: Acts chapter 6, 1. And chapter 11, verse 19.
18: Okay. You want me to read? Shall I read that?
21: 19 and 20. Let me just briefly explain my question. From my understanding, it seems to suggest that the Hellenists in chapter 6 seems to suggest that it's just Greek-speaking Jews because they're Jews and they're one group of Jews are complaining against another group of Jews. And chapter 11, verse 20, it seems to suggest that they were preaching to the Jews only, now they're moving on to Gentiles. So it's the same word used, Hellenists. And my question is, how do I know? So I want to ask if my understanding is correct. And also, when Abraham believed in Jesus, I know that he was believing in Jesus as a Gentile, not as a Hebrew. So my question is about the Hellenist and Gentile and Jewish. How do I know the different?
18: All right. Well, let me do my best. We've got about a minute to try and answer your question, okay?
21: Okay.
18: So you'll see, thank you for that question. In the Bible, the Hellenists were Greek-speaking Jews. A number of Jews had scattered throughout the Roman Empire, and they had learned some of the customs and the culture of the Greeks. They were believers in Jehovah, but they had been influenced by the Greek culture. It was called Hellenization. And but they were Jews. They were Greek-speaking Jews. And those widows had been neglected in the distribution of the food because they thought that the more Orthodox Jewish women, they would give them the food when they distributed to the poor widows first. And the Hellenists were complaining. They said, we're being discriminated against. Well, the Hellenists were also debating against Stephen in Acts chapter 9 and in, Acts 9, verse 29. And so... But, of course, Abraham was not a Hebrew. He's the father of the Hebrews. So, you know, I guess you'd say everybody was a Gentile up until the time of Abraham. So I hope that helps a little bit. You know, listening friends, it probably would not be fair to anybody to take another call. So let me just remind you, you can listen to former broadcasts. 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And keep in mind, we're entirely self-supporting. 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
5: Journey back through time to the center of the universe. Discover how a perfect angel transformed into Satan, the arch-villain. The birth of evil. A rebellion in heaven. A mutiny that moved to earth. Behold the creation of a beautiful new planet and the first humans. Witness the temptation in Eden. Discover God's amazing plan to save his children. This is a story that involves every life on earth. Every life. The cosmic conflict. If God is good, if God is all-powerful, if God is love, then what went wrong?
22: Terror attacks. Natural disasters, political instability, and global economic meltdown. These are the images people generally associate with the tribulation and the day of the Lord. But did you know the Bible speaks about another day of the Lord just before the Great Judgment Day? Amazingly, imprinted on the very fabric of time itself is a 24-hour period called the Sabbath that was meant to forever be a time of restoration for every human being. A day the entire world has largely forgotten. You'll be surprised to learn how this special day of the Lord factors into last day prophecies such as the mark of the beast, the seal of God, and the great final tribulation. 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
25: 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I'm your HeartWise host, Charles Mills. It began with 22 people back in 1985. Some called them the Walking Dead, told by their physicians to simply go home and die. Why? Because the medical profession had nothing else to offer them. Their hearts were failing. It was just a matter of time. However, within months, they began to be known as the walking miracles. They had accomplished something that their doctors couldn't. They had reversed their coronary artery disease. How? Let's find out. Our guest today is surgeon extraordinaire Dr. Caldwell Esselstyn of Cleveland Clinic fame. He is the one who suggested this last-ditch final effort to save those 22 lives. Dr. Esselstyn, welcome to HeartWise.
2: Thank you.
25: The reason I bring up the 1985 study is that Dr. Esselstyn has gone and done it again, this time with 198 patients suffering from high cholesterol, high blood pressure, and diabetes. More people on the edge. This latest research was reported in the July 2014 issue of the Journal of Family Practice. But let's stay with the previous study for just a moment, Dr. Esselstyn. What made you take on

0: Japanese Americans, mm-hmm. they now had the same rate of breast cancer as their Caucasian counterpart. And at the same time, it was interesting to look at cancer of the prostate in Japan. In the entire nation of Japan in 1958, how many autopsy-proven deaths were there from cancer of the prostate?
1: Mm-hmm.
0: 18 in the entire nation. That is perhaps the most mind-boggling public health figure that I've ever encountered. And yet by 1978, 20 years later, they were up to 137, mm-hmm. which still pales in comparison to the 28,000 who will die this year of prostate cancer in this country. Well, at that point, I somehow became a little disenchanted with the fact that my bones might well be dust before I could really get the answers to cancer and nutrition. And I thought it would be a little bit quicker and a little bit easier if we could choose the leading killer of women and men in Western civilization, which is coronary artery heart disease,
1: mm-hmm, mm-hmm.
0: because it was apparent that in this global review, there were a number of cultures which were totally plant-based, where literally cardiovascular disease was virtually non-existent. And that's such places like rural China, the Papua Highlands in New Guinea, Central Africa, and the Tarahumara Indians in northern Mexico.
1: Mm-hmm.
0: So that became the idea, to try to see if we couldn't get patients who had significant coronary artery disease and see if we couldn't halt their disease and perhaps even reverse it by having them begin to eat plant-based and avoid the foods that are the causation of this common illness.
1: You know, Dr. Esselstyn, the very fact that your observation was that when these people who did not have breast cancer, who did not have prostate cancer, moved to a country and ate differently, and they developed these things within a generation or two, you're basically ruling out genetics, aren't you here?
0: Well, that's right. There is increasing evidence to show that in the study of epigenetics, that namely, you can alter genetic expression. For instance, by eating the wrong diet, you can injure the cancer suppressive gene.
1: Uh-huh.
0: And by eating the right diet, you can suppress a cancer promoting gene.
1: Yes.
0: And it's really, really quite fascinating and quite powerful and quite interesting how this also plays out in other diseases, especially something like heart disease.
1: Because I've heard so many people say, well, it's genetic, or it's, you know, they had this problem because they're from Africa. They have this problem because they're from Mexico, or they didn't have this problem because they're from Japan or from the islands. And you are ruling that out in your observations.
0: Well, there's no question, though, that if you take 1,000 people and you feed them the Western American diet,
1: mm-hmm.
0: there are going to be most families who will be much more likely to develop cardiovascular disease at an earlier age that is more aggressive. Mm-hmm. On the other hand, if that same group will be eating plant-based, the majority of those people will not be injured, will not be diseased.
1: Yes. Okay. Now, let's talk just a moment about those 22. That was a long time ago. In the movie Forks Over Knives, you mentioned them, and we had actually interviews with some of those people in the Forks Over Knives. How are they doing, and what are the numbers like today?
0: Well, when I last looked them all up at about 20 years, many of them now were deep into their 80s and 90s. And we've had a number of them. I cannot make them eternal.
1: And, as much as you wish you could.
0: Right. And a number of them have eventually succumbed. But instead of succumbing within a year or two, all who were adherent lived out beyond 20 years, which we thought was very exciting.
1: Wow. Absolutely. Absolutely. Okay. Now, you decided to repeat yourself here. What was the motivation behind this new study?
0: Our critics said that, okay, you've shown this in a pretty dramatic fashion in a small group, but how do we know that this kind of significant lifestyle change is going to work in a larger group? And also, most importantly, will a larger group be adherent? Because let's be honest, we're asking people to make a significant lifestyle change when they move to plant-based nutrition. We are asking them to give up entirely the foods that have injured what I call the life jacket and the guardian of our blood vessels, which happens to be a single layer innermost lining of our arteries, and that carpet is called the endothelium.
1: Mm-hmm, mm-hmm.
0: And the endothelium manufactures an absolutely magic molecule of gas called nitric, not nitrous, mm-hmm. nitric oxide.

0: which has a number of absolutely remarkable functions for maintaining the health of our vascular system. However, what is so apparent increasingly as the research has become more sophisticated is there are certain foods that every time they pass our lips, they absolutely denigrate, they injure, they destroy the capacity of these delicate, wonderful endothelial cells to make this magic molecule of nitric oxide. So from really age 4, 5, and 6 on, we begin in America eating these foods, which are oils, olive oil, corn oil, soybean oil, safflower oil, sunflower oil, oil in a cracker, oil in bread, oil in a salad dressing. Oil will injure the endothelial cells, as does also anything with a mother or a face, meat, fish, chicken, fowl, turkey, and dairy, milk, cream, butter, cheese, ice cream, and yogurt. Now, when you ask people to stop those foods, that's a pretty significant change. And there's no question that there are some people who will say what we're asking is very severe, strict, radical, and extreme. On the other hand, I will counter that with saying, now wait a minute, when people eat this way, they blossom and they begin to lose all these common chronic illnesses. I would say it the other way around, that right now the diet that is extreme, radical, and severe, and strict, and draconian is the diet one that 95% of Americans are eating, which gives us this epidemic of heart disease, strokes, obesity, diabetes, hypertension, the common Western cancers, as well as rheumatoid arthritis, lupus and MS, osteoporosis, asthma, and a host of other conditions, which really it's quite remarkable that you can end all this without a pill.
1: It would seem to me that as you made that list right there, I was thinking, well, those sound pretty radical. Those sound pretty painful right there. I would think eating a potato would be a better choice.
0: Yeah, no question. And the other thing is, though, that I think a lot of people are discouraged about the capacity of physicians to really persuade patients with a significant lifestyle change. And there's no question that when you take somebody who is in their 50s or 60s, they've had a lifetime of a certain behavior and eating these foods, that is challenging. But we have developed a technique which allows us to get about a 90% compliance or adherence rate to this, and I'll tell you a little bit about it if you want to hear how we do that.
1: Absolutely, and we're going to talk about that on our return from the break. I know there are people listening on the radio right now who are sitting forward in their chairs because they want to know how to do this. I think a lot of people understand that this is a problem, but they don't know what to do and how to do it, and we're going to fix that in just a moment. So everybody stay right where you are.

0: It's time for a HeartWise Health Break. I'm Charles Mills. Here are two timely health tips. Tired of last night's leftover spaghetti tasting like last week's onion gravy? Think glass. It's an inexpensive and ecological alternative to storing your foods in plastic containers. Glass outclasses plastic for several very good reasons. Glass is non-toxic and won't off-gas or leach carcinogenic chemicals into your foods. It refuses to retain residual flavors or odors from previously stored food and is usually clear, so there's no guessing as to what's hiding inside. Tip number two. It's not a good idea to use hot tap water for cooking and drinking, according to the Environmental Protection Agency. Hot water straight from your home faucet is far more likely to contain leached lead and copper, thanks to your water pipes. And don't forget to allow cold water to run a minute or two at the start of each day. This will flush out any standing impurities in the pipes. To learn more about gaining and maintaining optimum health, visit heartwiseministries.org.
1: I'd like to think that one day, when we get to heaven, we're going to see a list of people. People like Jared and Susan, who were introduced to Jesus because of something we said. Or maybe it was as simple as a passing smile. But these people will look into their past and be able to say, "I'm here because of you." Recently, you may have heard that HeartWise Ministries has begun spreading the gospel to the young, the old, the sick, and the healthy. We want to take this type of medical programming to the non-believer and the person who has closed themselves off to traditional forms of outreach. 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That's heartwiseministries.org.

0: Welcome back to the program. I'm your host, Charles Mills. We're here with Dr. Caldwell Esselstyn. He is the author of a book that has a word in it that I had never heard with the words that followed. Prevent heart disease. Sure, I understand that. Prevent heart disease. But prevent and reverse heart disease is the name of his book, The Revolutionary Scientifically Proven Nutrition-Based Cure for Coronary Artery Disease. Now, Dr. Esselstyn, you made this study back in 85 that was the seed for this book. You're making another study now. I almost hesitate to ask this. Are you saying to us that we, little old us, are causing all this pain and suffering, or a majority of the pain and suffering that we have from heart disease in this country and around the world? We're doing it?
1: When you say we, I think what you're saying is the present nutritional lifestyle that we refer to as Western,
0: yes,
1: is what is the culprit. Yes, that's correct.
0: Wow. Okay, well, now we know the culprit, and we know that we need to throw out the oils, the processed oils, the animal products, the dairy, all that list you gave us before the break. Dr. Esselstyn, what on earth are we supposed to eat now?
1: We want you to thrive on the healthiest diet on the planet, and that's going to be consisting of all these marvelous whole grains for your cereal, bread, pasta, rolls, and you can eat it as grain. Eat it as rice, wheat, barley, rye, buckwheat, corn, farro, quinoa, and so forth. That's your grains. Then we also have all these wonderful legumes, 101 different types of beans, all these marvelous tubers, or that is root vegetables, like potatoes, and so forth. Then there's all these marvelous red, yellow, and green leafy vegetables, which are so powerful in terms of health and the nutrients that they provide, and some fruit. When you can eat without depending upon a box, a bag, or a can, you're so much safer off.
0: Yes.
1: When you're going into the produce.
0: Mm-hmm.
1: Now, it's one thing when you ask people to do this, but they really are not eating anything really any different, because all these foods are foods that people have had most of their lives.
0: Mm-hmm.
1: But now what's happened, we're asking them to avoid the ones that are injurious.
0: Mm.
1: And I have a chapter for patients with heart disease. I have a chapter in my book that is entitled Moderation Kills. In other words, suppose you've got somebody who has had heart disease and they say, okay, this is a good plan, I'll try it. And they're good all week long. They're good from Monday through Friday. And then they decide, well, here it is the weekend, I've been asked out with friends, I'll go to this restaurant and I'll go ahead and belly up to the trough.
0: Yes.
1: Well, that doesn't work, because remember now, the reason people have this heart disease is they have so trashed and injured their endothelial cells, they are no longer able to make sufficient nitric oxide to protect themselves. For example, when we do autopsies of our GIs who died in Korea in the 1950s, we now know that even those at an average age of 20 already have gross evidence of coronary artery heart disease that you can see without a microscope. Not enough for their cardiac events yet. But when that study is repeated 45 years later, this time looking at young women and men between the ages of 17 and 34, we now find that the disease is ubiquitous. You graduate from high school in this country, and you get a diploma, and also you get the foundation for heart disease.
0: Oh.
1: Again, not enough for your cardiac events yet, but if you continue to eat that same way through your 30s, 40s, and 50s,
0: yes,
1: now we start seeing these clinical cardiac events. Not because this disease has suddenly developed in your 50s. No, you have been nurturing and really building this foundation of disease since you were pre-teenage. And the exciting thing is that you can halt this, and often you can get reversal. Now, I should say a word or two about when I say reversal. Most people, when I say reversal, will say, well, the blockage in the artery will regress, shrink, and eventually go away.
0: Mm-hmm.
1: Well, that's true perhaps of a small percent of these patients. When the plaque is made up of material that is largely inflammatory, as maybe cholesterol and fat, then the body has a great capacity to reverse that.
0: Mm-hmm.
1: Well, what about the older patients who are in their 50s and so on, where the plaque is now made up of scar, calcification, and fibrosis?
0: Yes.
1: It's not going to go away.
0: Yes. Yes.
1: But the exciting thing is that these patients will in no way be precluded from enjoying the same benefits as somebody with a plaque goes away. And how does that happen? What happens is, as the patients eat this way, and as their endothelial cells recover, their level of nitric oxide will rapidly begin to increase. And as the level of nitric oxide increases, its capacity to dilate the blood vessel, even the vessel where there is a blockage or plaque, it can dilate, and the whole rest of the coronary artery vascular tree, which does not have plaque, was unable to dilate because the body did not have enough nitric oxide. And as that level increases, once again, all those other blood vessels, the many, many normal ones that are not diseased, also dilate. And these people can enjoy all the same benefits and carry on their daily activities without restriction, even though their plaque isn't going away. And you can see this on another form of reversal called the PET scan. Mm-hmm. Another form of reversal is if somebody takes a stress test at the start of this and they fail their stress test. But if they really adhere and do this correctly after 12 or 18 months, they'll find that the stress test now is either markedly improved or occasionally back to normal. Now, that's three different types of reversal for the artery. Another one for the artery, let's say, going to the brain, the carotid artery going to the head. Mm-hmm. There you can do an ultrasound test at baseline, and then 6 to 12 months later when it's repeated, you can see often a striking regression of the disease going away. Another one that you can do with the leg is what we call pulse volume. And yet the most striking one of all is when the patients lose their pain. They lose their chest pain when they have heart disease, and they lose their leg pain and their leg muscles when they have disease in the arteries to their legs.
0: So it sounds like you're saying no matter what your age, no matter what condition you happen to be in, this whole food plant exclusive diet is going to go in there and it's going to change you for the better. Is that what I hear you saying?
1: Yeah, but you have to remember that when somebody says, Dr. Esselstyn, I'm doing your diet 80 or 90%, and I said, I don't have a program that's 80 or 90%. I don't. In other words, I don't want people to continue to injure their endothelial cell population that has already been so destroyed they haven't been able to protect themselves from making this disease. It's got to be really 100%. It gets to be so exciting because now with our book and with the book that my wife and daughter are writing, this is coming out in September the 2nd, called The Prevent and Reverse Heart Disease Cookbook.
0: Uh-huh.
1: Now there's, between those two books, there's something like close to 240 delightful, delicious recipes. You know how many different evening meals the average American family rotates through in the course of a two-week period?
0: How many?
1: 4 to 6.
0: 4 to 6 every 2 weeks. Wow.
1: So if we can give you over 220, you have, that's quite a luxury.
0: My. Okay, is there a website where people can go to learn more about you and about this upcoming book?
1: Yes, it's either dresselstyn.com or heartattackproof.com.
0: All right.
1: But the new study has been exciting because I think it greatly expanded. Of the 198, there were 177 or 89.3, almost 90% who were compliant. And of that compliant group, over the 3.75 years of follow-up, 99.4% avoided any major cardiovascular event. On the other hand, the 21 who were non-compliant, there were 62% had a follow-up event. And so it was quite a dramatic difference.
0: Again, Dr. Esselstyn leading a study that is making history when it comes to health.
1: I think what we're seeing here is adherence to what really has been a basic covenant of trust between the caregiver and the patient since the days of almost of Hippocrates, namely that whenever possible, we get our best results with patients when we are able to share with them what is the causation of their illness. And sadly today, that's not done in cardiology. And cardiology does not talk really about the causation of illness. They are wonderful with pills and in treating symptoms, and they use stents and bypasses, but all that, all those pills, all those procedures, all those operations have a great deal of morbidity, and their people can die when they have them, and they don't do one solitary thing whatsoever for the causation of the illness.
0: The answer is what you put down your throat. That is the take-home message here. Prevent and Reverse Heart Disease is the name of the book. And what's the name of the book coming up in September?
1: The Prevent and Reverse Heart Disease Cookbook.
0: Cookbook. All right. Very good. Something to watch for. Dr. Esselstyn, it's always a pleasure to have you on this program. Always encouraged by what you say. Thank you so much for being with us today.
1: All right. Thank you. My pleasure. Bye-bye.
0: Bye-bye. Thank you, Dr. Esselstyn. 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

Right, while they trying to give them a little minute to catch their breath, I'm about to catch mine. 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
1: With SRN News, I'm Rich Thomason in Washington. There's word of a Lebanon ceasefire. Israel and Hezbollah reportedly agreeing to the truce following a night of heavy fighting. It resulted in the cancellation of U.S.-Iran negotiations that had been scheduled to start today.
2: Israel's military says its forces have struck targets throughout southern Lebanon overnight as Hezbollah reported intense fighting in the area. Lebanon's state-run news agency reports at least 18 people killed in Israeli strikes. The fighting into Friday morning comes as planned talks in Switzerland between Iran and the U.S. over their efforts to reach a permanent end to the Iran war have been delayed. Israel's occupation of southern Lebanon and its continued attacks on Hezbollah have been a key issue in the talks. Israel maintaining it must continue to hold territory in Lebanon and have a free hand to battle Hezbollah. I'm Charles Tillidesma.
1: Secretary of War Hegseth is urging America's European allies to take a more active role in their own security. This is the Pentagon reviews U.S. troop deployments all across Europe.
3: Hegseth is criticizing NATO allies for not providing access to bases for U.S. forces to launch attacks on Iran. He also accuses Europe of prioritizing gender equity and climate change over defense. The review could impact NATO's collective security guarantee, but U.S. nuclear weapons will remain in Europe.
1: And that's correspondent Ken Lorman. Parts of the Gulf Coast under flash flood warning, southern Louisiana, Mississippi, and Alabama, all in the bullseye, as the remnants of Tropical Storm Arthur drop flooding rains and generate fierce winds. Buildings have been damaged, trees and power lines down, and people all across the southeast are being urged to keep an eye on the forecast. This is SRN News. The Pew Research Center takes a closer look at abortion in the U.S.
4: And the first thing that Pew admits as it tries to crunch the numbers is that they don't have all the data. There were a little over 613,000 abortions in 2022, the last year for which all the data is in. However, four states do not report their abortion numbers, and nobody knows how many women terminated a pregnancy that year using abortion pills they got through the mail without visiting a doctor. It is feared that the real total is higher than the reported one. Michael Harrington reporting.
1: Clergymen and other evangelical leaders are warning about the dangers of a new type of gambling. Prediction markets, Kalshi and Poly Market, and other rapidly growing markets allow people to make wagers on real-life events in the news. Critics say this kind of betting could influence events such as elections. There have already been cases of staffers working on statewide campaigns admitting to using inside information. This is SRN News. Would you spend close to a full day on a plane? It's going to be an option if you're headed down under from England.
5: Qantas Airways plans to launch the world's longest direct flight next year, a service of up to 22 hours nonstop between London and Sydney. The Sydney-based airline on Thursday unveiled the first of its specifically modified Airbus A350-1000 jets that will regularly make the 10,573-mile journey from October next year. The flights between cities on opposite sides of the world are expected to take between 19 and 22 hours. Keith Peters reporting.
1: The World Cup has been delivering a lot of thrills. However, fans have also flooded social media with complaints. They're complaining about tickets that never arrived, orders canceled at the last minute, hours spent trying to sort out problems between FIFA's ticketing system and outside retail platforms. SRNNews.com.

This is the Christian Working Woman, and I'm Mary Lohman. I've been talking this week about how to unleash hope in your life. Would you say that you are a very hopeful person, or do you find yourself frequently drowning in hopelessness? Here are some suggestions from the book, The Hope Quotient by Ray Johnston, and they will help to build your hope. First, invest in your own growth. When was the last time you did something to invest in your own growth and development? Paul wrote to young Timothy to fan into flame the gift of God which is in you. I often pray these very words that God will show me how to fan into a flame the gifts He's given me, not to ever settle for mediocrity or just okay. But that takes commitment and time and effort. Claiming you don't have time is just an excuse for remaining drained and hopeless. Number two, understand the power of worship. Ray writes that worship takes you to heights where worry, anxiety, stress, and fear wither away and cease to gnaw at your life. And worship, of course, is not just what you do in a church building. It's a daily practice of taking the focus off yourself and your to-do list and spending time thinking about and worshiping the God who created you. Number three, unleash the Bible into your life. You cannot unleash hope into your life without truly making God's Word the centerpiece of your life. You'll be hopeless without it. A dear friend is right now going through some very deep waters, and I said to her, make sure you get into the Word and stay there. When you can't sleep, read the Bible. When your heart is breaking, read the Bible. It will restore your hope. And then suggestion number four, build great relationships. We need people who are on our side. Loneliness is rampant in our culture today. If you're isolating and basically trying to go it alone, you'll find yourself fighting discouragement and hopelessness a lot. Ecclesiastes 4:10 says, if one falls down, his friend can help him up. But pity the man who falls and has no one to help him up. Your hope has to be renewed daily. Will you say with the psalmist, we wait in hope for the Lord. He is our help and our shield. Remember, hope is a choice you make, not necessarily an emotion you feel. You can unleash the power of hope in your life through Jesus and to His glory. Copies of my devotionals are always available on our website, as well as information about our upcoming retreat. So check it out at ChristianWorkingWoman.org.

0: What is truth? Ever since humans have existed, we've been searching for truth. Today, it's popular to believe that there is no absolute truth. Today's question, how does God feel about dishonesty?
1: It was one of his top 10 things that he asked us not to do. He said, do not lie.
2: There's nothing about it that he accepts. It's a no-no.
3: He feels sad.
0: Jesus Christ said, for this reason I came into the world, to testify to truth. God's word has absolute truth. Here's what the scriptures say. Proverbs chapter 25 says, telling lies about someone is as harmful as hitting him with an axe, or wounding him with a sword, or shooting him with a sharp arrow. And from Psalm chapter 51, you deserve honesty from the heart. Yes, utter sincerity and truthfulness. For more of God's truth, visit BibleStudies.com, a public service of the Seventh-day Adventist Church.
4: 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At Hope Lives 365, we believe God answers prayer. If you'd like somebody to pray with you, keep in mind this telephone number throughout today's broadcast, 888-244-HOPE. That's 888-244-HOPE. Here now is Pastor Mark Finley with today's Hope Lives 365.

0: The devil has tried to undermine creation in an age of evolution. But the call at end time, the call in the last days, the call of these three angels is a call to worship the Creator, and enshrined in the Sabbath commandment is that call to worship the Creator. John in Revelation chapter 18, verse 1, talks about this final move of God. He talks about this last day movement, and he says, after these things, I saw another angel come down from heaven with great authority, and the earth was illuminated with his glory. The devil will not enshroud this world in darkness. The devil will not triumph in the end. Jesus will triumph in the end. The devil will not be victorious in the end. Jesus will be victorious in the end. The earth will be lightened with the glory of God. Now, did you notice our text, Revelation 18:1? After these things, I saw another angel come down from heaven with great authority. Now, this expression, great authority, is a very amazing expression. The New Testament is written in the Greek language, and the word for great authority is exousia. Now, exousia means authority, but it means more than authority. Exousia means power, but it means more than power. Exousia is a very hard word to translate into the English language or other languages. You don't really see the nuance on it. But the word exousia has to do with victory and triumph and power and authority. It has to do with Christ's authority over the principalities and powers of hell. So what Revelation 18 is saying is that God will have an end time people through whom he will triumph in the most crucial time of Earth's history, at the greatest crisis of Earth's history. And his people will triumph by his grace and through his power over the principalities and powers of hell, and the earth will be lighted with his glory. Now, I'd like to look with you at some other ways in the New Testament that this verb, exousia, or this phrase, exousia, rather, is described, great authority. Here we have it in Matthew 10, verse 1. When Jesus, he had called his 12 disciples to him, he gave them power. Now, notice the word for power is exousia. Over what? Unclean spirits, to cast them out and to heal all kinds of sickness and all kinds of disease. So in the last days of Earth's history, when Satan works false miracles, God at end time will manifest his power. Unusual power from beneath calls for supernatural power from above. And God will once again, through his church, bless it with supernatural power. We will see miracles worked. The sick will be healed. Undeniable wonders will be performed by the people of God, because they are totally, absolutely committed to Christ. They will not be performing those miracles. They will be the vehicles that Christ uses to perform those miracles. But we are going to see the miracle-working power of God at end time. Will there be false miracles? Yes. Will many people be deceived by those false miracles? Certainly. What's the difference between the false and true miracles? We shared that in another presentation, but to summarize it, in case you've missed that, false miracles lead you to be content in yourself, separate from obedience to God. False miracles have nothing to do with obedience. But genuine, authentic miracles always lead us back to obedience to God's natural law, God's moral law. Genuine miracles always lead us to heartfelt confession and repentance. And so this word exousia is a word of power and triumph. Here it's used again in Matthew 28, verse 18. Jesus came and spoke to them, saying, now this is Christ's great commission to the disciples, to the first century church. All authority has been given to me in heaven and earth. That word authority again is exousia. And in a few short years, the disciples proclaimed the gospel to the then known world. How did they do that? In the power of Christ. How did they do that? In the power of the Holy Spirit. So at end time, when it looks like everything in the world is falling apart, when there's a union of church and state, when the people of God are oppressed, the latter rain power of the Holy Spirit is poured out upon them. And the church rises as glorious as the sun, as fair as the moon, as strong as an army, according to Ephesians chapter 5. And the earth is lightened with the glory of God because God's church has risen to the occasion. God has a people totally, absolutely committed to him. And upon that people, he pours out his Holy Spirit. And in time, the Holy Spirit will be poured out in unprecedented power. The gospel will rapidly spread to the ends of the earth. This gospel of the kingdom, Matthew 24, verse 14, shall be preached to all the world as a witness to all nations. Then the end will come. This is Christ's promise. This is Christ's appeal to you and me. Be part of something big. Be part of something grand. Be part of something glorious. Do not play church. Do not fiddle around on the peripheries of faith. This is a time to share Christ. This is a time to share the hope of his soon coming. This is the time of urgency to share the beauty of his last day message with the world. This is a time to share the three angels' messages, these three cosmic messages in earth's final conflict with your friends and your neighbors. Revelation 18, 1, after these things I saw another angel come down from heaven with great authority, exousia, power, with great triumph, victory. Now notice, the earth was illuminated with his glory. What does it mean the earth is illuminated with the glory of God? In the book of Revelation, there are three things that are linked: God's glory, God's honor, and God's power. When Satan challenged the government of God in the great controversy between good and evil millenniums ago in heaven, he challenged God's glory. The Lucifer wanted God's glory. He challenged God's honor. Lucifer wanted God's honor. And he challenged God's power. God will raise up an end time people who have only one interest, God's glory, not their own glory, not self-centered egotism, God's honor, not their reputation, God's power, not their power, and not on some ego trip for power. Now, I want you to notice how these three things are linked as the ultimate solution to the great controversy in the book of Revelation. Revelation 4, verse 11. You are worthy, O Lord, to receive what? Glory and honor and power. For you created all things, and by your will they exist and were created. So God as creator is worthy of glory, honor, and power. That's the real issue in the great controversy. That's the issue in this intergalactic struggle between Christ and Satan, who is worthy of glory, honor, and power. Notice Revelation 5:12. You have the same expression, a little different order, but the same. Worthy is the Lamb who was slain to receive power, riches, and wisdom, and strength, and honor, and glory, and blessing. Why is Jesus worthy of our honor? Why is Jesus worthy of our glory? Why is Jesus worthy of being the one who has the power of the whole universe? Because first, he created us, Revelation 4:11. Second, he redeemed us, Revelation 5 there, and verse 12. But notice the linkage of power, honor, and glory. Notice Revelation 19, verse 1. The redeemed, standing in heaven with Christ when sin and suffering and sickness are no more, when heartache is no more, when pain is over, when evil is destroyed, when sin has been crushed by Christ, when the victory is Christ, we stand there with Jesus and we say what? Salvation and glory and honor and power to the Lord our God. The controversy is ended. One pulse of harmony and gladness beats throughout the vast creation. Sin and sinners are no more. And in the numberless worlds, cherubim and seraphim sing, glory and honor and power to him. Revelation 21, verse 26. Again, they shall bring the glory and honor of the nations into it. We clothed with the glory of Christ, we filled with one desire to honor Christ, enter into that holy city. Satan, the evil serpent that deceived Eve, is crushed and gone forever. That evil angel, the being of dazzling brightness that rebelled against God, one day will be destroyed, burned up, consumed. All of those earthly powers that wanted their glory, beasts rise and fall, Babylon rises and falls. Medo-Persia rises and falls. Greece rises and falls. Rome rises and falls. Rome is broken up. There is this amalgamation, union of church and state, dark ages, end time, political union of church and state. But all of these powers that have risen and fallen, seeking their honor, seeking their glory, they are now faded into insignificance. Here is the good news. There is one thing that will last. There is one thing that will endure. There is one thing that will go through the ceaseless ages of eternity. We'll be singing glory. We'll be singing honor. We'll be singing power to Christ. The great controversy will be ended. Jesus earned that right when he created us. Jesus earned that right on the cross of Calvary when he bore our sins and guilt. Jesus, resurrected from the dead, intercedes for us, and he is the one that is worthy of glory, honor, and power. Charmed by his love, concerned about his honor, his end time people reveal his glory, his loving, self-sacrificing character to a self-centered, godless world, and the earth is illuminated with the character of God because an end time people who want nothing else but what he wants, who desire nothing else but to please him, who are concerned about his glory, his honor, who are concerned about his reputation in the universe, that end time people go out and proclaim the message of his love, the message of his grace, the message of his mercy, the message of his incredible power, the messages of his everlasting strength, and the message of his soon return and the hope of his soon return. What is the glory of Christ? Exodus 33, verse 18 and 19. Moses said, "Show me your glory." And God said, "I will make all my goodness pass before you." God's goodness is his character. The earth is filled with the glory of God as God's goodness is poured out through God's people as they reveal his character. The earth will be filled with the glory, the goodness, the grace of God as an end time people go out and proclaim that grace. 1 John chapter 3, verse 1 and 2 says, "Behold what manner of love the Father has bestowed on us, that we should be called the children of God." Coming to Christ, right now, you are a child of God. You are a son of God, a daughter of God. But you remember what the Bible says, "Beloved, now we are the children of God." When are we children of God? Right now. "And it has not yet been revealed what we shall be. But we know," we what? "We know that when he is revealed, we shall be like him, for we shall see him as he is." God is doing something in your life today, but God wants to do much more. According to Hebrews chapter 12, verse 1 and 2, Jesus is the author of our faith, but he's also the finisher of it. Christ has begun to do something in your life. Philippians 1, 6 and verse 6 and 7 says, "This is the confidence I have in him, that he that has begun a good work in me will finish it." God wants to do much more for you. However much you know Christ, he wants to fill you fuller with his grace. However close you are to him, he wants to bring you closer. He wants you to know him and to know him intimately. He wants to fill your heart with a sense of his presence, a sense of his love, a sense of his grace. "Beloved," John says, the John that wrote the book of Revelation, "beloved, now are we the sons of God. Yet it doth not yet appear what we shall be. For when he shall appear, we shall see him as he is, and we shall be like him." Is the great desire of your heart to be like Christ? Ellen White, writing to the General Conference of Seventh-day Adventists, in the Daily Bulletin of January 28, 1893, says this: "The message of Christ's righteousness is to sound from one end of the earth to the other. This is the glory of God, which closes the work of the third angel." The message of Christ's righteousness, what is that? That I am unworthy, but he is worthy. I am unrighteous, but he is righteous. I am filthy, but he is clean. I am impure, but he is pure. I am weak, but he is strong. The message of Christ's righteousness is to go from one end of the earth to the other. What is the message, the summary of the message of the three angels? It is that Christ is all in all. We come to Christ. We forsake all of our own righteousness. His righteousness lives in our heart. The beast power focuses attention upon himself, on some political religious unity to solve the problems of the world. What is the righteousness of Christ? It's only Christ can solve the problems of the world. He can solve the problems of our own personal life. He can solve the problems internationally of the world. The Christ that created us, the Christ that died for us, the Christ that intercedes for us, the Christ that's coming again for us. This Christ who is all righteous is our only Savior and Redeemer. Babylon and all false religion speaks of the glory of man. Christ and genuine Christianity speaks of the glory of Christ. Babylon and all false religions speak of my reputation, my honor. Genuine Christianity speaks of Christ's reputation and Christ's honor. Babylon and all false religions speak of human works. What have I done? Genuine Christianity speaks of what Christ has done. Babylon and all false religions speak of what I am doing for Christ. These false religions necessitate coming with offerings and flagellation and coming to make myself righteous before God. But genuine Christianity speaks of the cross. It speaks of what Christ has done for me. And in light of his matchless charms, I am drawn to him. Babylon and all false religions are based on a distortion of biblical truth, founded in human opinion. Genuine Christianity is based on the truth as it is in Jesus. Genuine Christianity is anchored not in man's opinion, not in human ideas, not in some cultural approach that shapes the Bible according to my opinion, but it is anchored in Jesus and his word. Gratitude for everything Christ has done for us motivates our behavior, leads us to commit the entirety of our lives to him. The Bible says, in the essence of these messages of the three angels, these three cosmic messages, the Bible says, fear God, respect him, give glory to him. We come to Jesus and we say, Jesus, there is no way I can save myself. Jesus, take my life, my sinful self, and Jesus, save me. And Jesus, when you save me not for a life of disobedience. You save me for a life of obedience. The angel cries mightily in Revelation 18, 2-4. He cries mightily with a loud voice, say, Babylon the great is fallen, has become the dwelling place of demons. For all nations have drunk the wine of her fornication. Babylon and false religion that depends on human opinions is deceived by demons. The nations of the world drink the wine. They become drunk with her false doctrine. The kings of the earth unite with that false system. They commit fornication with her. The merchants of the earth, that is the economic powers, the moneyed men of the earth, become rich through the abundance of her delicacy. Here, there is another threefold union. Apostate or false religions unite on their perceived idea of truth, their human opinion of truth, their human traditions. Political powers join them to bring the world together. The nations of the world unite. Governments, the financial institutions or economic powers unite. But in Revelation 18:4, there is a clarion call. I heard another voice from heaven saying, come out of her, my people, lest you share in her sins, lest you receive of her plagues. God makes his final appeal. That final appeal is going out to the world right now. Jesus is appealing to his people in a message of love. Come, be part of my last day movement. Come be part of this movement, this divine movement of destiny. Come and share the glory of my truth to the world. Come and reveal my honor. Come and reveal my glory. Come and be empowered by my spirit. Come and unite your life with me and be participant in that final movement to the world. The Bible says it is time to make a decision for Christ. Babylon, described in Revelation 18, verse 5, her sins have reached to the heavens and God has remembered her iniquity. It is time when Jesus says, enough, enough sin. In the days of Noah, sin reached its final point. In the days of Noah, the cup of iniquity was filled. In the days of Sodom and Gomorrah, the cup of iniquity was filled. And God said, enough. At end time, Jesus says, enough. In the last days of Earth's history, God says, enough. Enough suffering, enough heartache, enough sorrow, enough rebellion, enough sin. And Jesus says, it is time, gentlemen, ladies, it's closing time. Testimonies for the Church, Volume 5, page 208, reads, with unerring accuracy, the Infinite One still keeps an account with all nations. While His mercy is tendered with calls to repentance, this account will remain open. But when the figures reach a certain amount which God has fixed, probation will close when that takes place. Notice what it says. The ministry of His wrath commences. The account is closed. Divine patience ceases. There is no more pleading of mercy in their behalf. The message of Christ is going out now. Every human being will have the opportunity to make their irrevocable decision. Probation does not close arbitrarily by God, but it closes as a signal that everybody has already made up their mind. This is decision time. Where are we in the stream of time? God is preparing a people to proclaim the marvels of His grace, the greatness of His love, the goodness of His character, the righteousness of His law, and the beauty of His truth. As Paul said, for me to live is Christ. This is the time, in the light of the second coming of Christ, to make our final decision for Christ. This is the time to get off the fence some time ago. Lord Cecil, one of the royal line princes of England, was in Canada for a short period of time, and he was on his way to a church service. And as he was, he looked out and saw a man whom he recognized that had been to church before, but who had drifted away from Christ. And this man was out working, splitting lumber. And all Cecil said was, "Brother, the Lord is coming." He kept walking. That lumberjack began thinking, "The Lord is coming. The Lord is coming. The Lord is coming. Am I ready for His return? Am I ready for that day that Jesus will stream down the court of the sky? Am I ready for that day that the earth will be alight with the glory of God? Have I made a full, complete, total to surrender to Christ? This world is on collision course, and there is only one hope, the hope of the coming of Jesus."
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0: packed parking lot,
1: trying to find a spot. Nothing's opening up.
0: Finally see one, get your blinker on, and before you know it, somebody zips right in right when you were about to park.
1: Frustration.
0: Or maybe it's worse. Maybe the foundation of your marriage has been rocked to the core. There's anger, there's bitterness, there's betrayal. Anger happens. It boils up in us, and sometimes we feel like we can't contain it. Sometimes we don't want to. The Bible talks a lot about anger. There's a passage in Ecclesiastes that says there's a time for everything, a season for everything under the heavens, a time to love and a time to hate or be angry. But staying in a place of anger does nothing for us. It only harms us. I think about people in history like Dr. Martin Luther King Jr. or Gandhi, people who've endured the harshest criticism possible, but yet were able to respond in love versus hate. Dr. Martin Luther King Jr. once said, "Darkness can't drive out darkness. Only light can do that. Hate can't drive out hate. Only love can do that." It's not easy. But we can do all things through Christ who gives us strength. And maybe that's the beauty of it. Maybe we can't do it on our own, but we've got somebody who's there to help us. Because God is for us, and God is for you.

0: 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Huh? 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

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Psalms 51:10. 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Edited by artist Dick Steinbachen. God's Wash and Wear. 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Psalms 51:10. How can a family of five possibly generate such an amount of laundry? My husband asked rhetorically for perhaps the thousandth time. It just doesn't seem possible. We do laundry at least twice a week, and still it comes in large loads of seemingly endless socks and shirts and towels and washcloths and sheets and pillowcases, undergarments and outer garments. I've been tempted to ignore it occasionally, but I know it will only accumulate into a bigger and bigger pile. You would think that with the invention of improved cleaning devices, such as automatic washing machines, our lives would be much easier. My grandmother used to do laundry once a week for six people on a hand-fed roller washing machine, and before that, in a wash tub with a scrub board. But I believe that the advancement of technology has also made us careless in our habits, making it easy to throw something in the laundry with little thought that perhaps it could be used again before washing. I'm really glad for the invention of wash and wear. When I was young, there was the drudgery of ironing everything before you could wear it. I was an avid reader. My mother would catch me trying to read while I was supposed to be ironing. These days, we can throw a garment in the washer and then the dryer, take it out, put it on, and wear it. God has an enormous capacity for laundry. He can clean our hearts in an instant, renewing and revitalizing our lives and making us like brand new. He has a stain remover that beats anything that you'll find in the store. Unfortunately, our hearts usually don't stay clean for long. Jealousy, envy, pride, and other emotions stain our hearts in their peculiar way. I'm sure God gets tired of doing laundry again and again as much as I do, but He cheerfully answers every request from His human children. He cleanses our hearts and makes them new whenever we ask. I would like to have the Lord do my laundry today and wash my heart and make it clean as snow. Do you also have dirty laundry that you'd like to have Him take care of for you? Each reading is written by women just like you. Published by Review and Herald and read by Kathleen Bonjour.

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2: Thanks for joining me. A man in Northern California came across a large wolf spider in his apartment. If you don't like spiders, wolf spiders can be pretty intimidating. So he did what any reasonable person would not do. And he went after the spider with a blowtorch. The spider, now on fire, didn't much appreciate this, so it scurried away to a mattress, which caught on fire, and the fire spread and did thousands of dollars worth of damage, and the building was evacuated. So what's the lesson in this? The

0: you could captain your own ship. But what would make the most sense? What would be the best definition of wisdom? I'm letting the God who framed the universe lead my life, or I'm going it alone and I'm rejecting the wisdom, grace, power, and presence of God. It's not a difficult choice, really, is it? A man saw a spider and thought the best thing he could do was go after it in his home with a flame. You think that's silly? You think that's silly? Compared to leaving God out of your life, it's the height of intelligence. Make a good decision. Bring God into your life more and more. I'm John Bradshaw for It Is Written. Let's live today by every word.
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5: So the other day I went to the front desk of the radio station and asked if I could borrow some hand lotion. And the young lady gave me this little hand lotion bottle. It says Sweet Pea Body Lotion. And I put it on my hands, and man, I have to tell you, the fragrance was so strong. I could smell it on me all day long. You know, we all carry a certain body fragrance that people can smell on us throughout the day. And in fact, the Bible talks about that in 2 Corinthians chapter 2. It says, our lives are a Christ-like fragrance, rising up to God. But this fragrance is perceived differently by those who are being saved and by those who are perishing. In other words, the Bible is saying that when you have a connection with God, you give off a different body odor, a different fragrance. In fact, one of the Bible translations says, your aroma is sweet pleasing to God. And don't forget that when you have a relationship with God, God desires to be closer and be in relationship with you. I'm Chaplain Kumar, and this is the 1 Minute Devotional.
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life has an interesting way of reminding us that sometimes it has its own agenda. When you start off with your own vision, goals, and plans for your future, for your marriage, for your kids, for your career, for your dreams, and then sometimes out of nowhere, life just throws this curveball and it knocks the wind out of your sails, and you end up in this strange and unfamiliar territory where you just don't know what's next. And what do you do when life doesn't go the way it was supposed to go? When that happens, it's so easy to feel afraid, to feel insecure, to feel hopeless. It's so easy to feel alone. But there's this beautiful promise in the scriptures where God says, I know the plans I have for you, plans to give you a future and a hope. It's as if God is saying that no matter how crazy life is right now, you are in the palm of my hands and I love you. Things are not out of control. Or maybe to be just simple, God is saying, it's okay. You are going to be okay. And in all honesty, the times that you feel like your life is the most out of control, or the moments that you find yourself all alone in the big empty room, that's actually the time that God is closest to you. So let me offer you these words of hope. May you never forget that your life is in God's hands, that you are never alone, and that through it all, God is for you.

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1: Hello, my name is Allie Brooks, and I am a missionary with Adventist Frontier Missions in Central Africa. My project is the Fulani of Central Africa, and I have been there for my first term of almost 3 years now. And I'm going to be telling you a story today about Suzanne and the snake bite. So one day, I had my very good local friend, Grace. She usually works for me every day, and she didn't arrive for work. And I was a little concerned. The day went by. In the afternoon, she suddenly shows up rather late, and I think, "Hey, Grace, what happened? Why are you coming so late?" And she's like, "Oh, bonjour, ma soeur. Hello, my sister. Please, sit down with me. I have something to tell you. I need your help." She says, "I was walking this morning at 4 a.m. with my sister-in-law, Suzanne. And as we're walking along, I didn't see there was a snake. And I stepped over it. And then Suzanne walked behind me and she stepped on it and the snake bit her. And now her foot is very swollen. She's at home. She's been bleeding from everywhere all day." And I say, "Grace, why is she bleeding at home? Why didn't you call me?" She's like, "Oh, well, you know, my husband's family, they don't believe in coming to the hospital. They only go to the marabou and do traditional medicine at home. And I know I couldn't convince them, so I've come to you and you need to come and tell them what they need to do to save her life." So they, "Okay, let's go." So we jump on a motorcycle taxi together because I could see a storm coming and I really wanted to get to her before a storm came. So we jump and we get on the moto, we drive to her hut. It's across the village and there was a lot of people gathered around. The hut was very dark inside, they don't have any electricity. And we walk in and I see her lying on her stomach on the floor. And I knew Suzanne. I had met her before as Grace's family, and I knelt down beside her and said, "Suzanne, you know, are you okay?" And she was alert. She could talk. She said, "Yeah, but my foot's not okay. And I can see that she's swollen all the way up to her waist by then. And there's just kind of blood everywhere. And I see her periodically turning and even spitting blood. And you can be bit by a snake that has venom that basically makes your blood stop coagulating. It can't clot. And so people just start bleeding easily from all over. And the danger is you can really bleed to death from that. Or you could get a bleed into a dangerous place like your brain." And so I said, "Oh, Suzanne, we really need to get you out of here. We need to take you to the hospital. Are you okay with that? Are you open to it?" She said, yeah, I'll do anything if you can take care of me." I said, "Okay." So I call up my friend, mission friend who had a vehicle that was working just as of that day, got it working and said, "You know, I can't get her on a motorcycle. Can you come and pick us up with your truck?" So he says, "Sure, I'll get there as soon as I can." He jumps in, grabs another friend to help, and they drive to us. And during this time, I went out to kind of figure out where in the village we are, because, you know, this is a place, there's no addresses, there's no postal service, you can't know where to get someplace, all little paths everywhere between huts. You just really have to have like a road map in your brain. So I went out to try and find some ways to tell them where we were. And when I returned back to the hut, there were a couple members of Suzanne's church, elders, who were there with her. And I could tell the way they were speaking in their local dialect that they were speaking at her, kind of like lecturing her. And I had heard over time that there is this belief with snake bites that if a snake comes and bites you, it's because you have done something, you have sinned in some way, and it usually relates to your family in that you have not been honorable to your husband. So maybe you have talked bad about him or made problems for him at home, and therefore God sends a snake to come bite you. And so I could tell the way they were talking to her that they likely were talking to her about this and telling her that she had done something wrong. And I sat there waiting for them to finish. I noticed they got a little uncomfortable with me being there. And the older elder finally said, you know, we'll just be done for now. We'll visit you later because they're ready to take you. We heard the truck coming up. So we pile her into the truck. A bunch of family members jump in. Grace and I, my friend, jump in with her. We head to the hospital. We get to the hospital and my doctor friends help me. We get her set up right away with anti-venom. It's a little late for that to be effective, so really the most important thing is giving her blood. So we go around to all the family and say, we need you to give blood. We need you to give blood. And we got two donors that evening. So we got blood and started dripping it into her. And I left for the night. And in the morning, I came to visit her. And she was doing better. She was sitting up a bit. Her leg really bothered her because she had an old wound in her hip that I think it started bleeding into. And so it's very swollen, difficult to lay on it. And her foot was still swollen. But it was starting to stop the oozing, the bleeding was stopping, and that was what was important, is that her blood could clot. And so we told her, okay, well, things are working, so we'll see. We probably should give you one more bag of blood. So we go around to the family and ask, and we'll start giving you medicine and antibiotics for your leg. And she nods and was very agreeable with everything, and then I left for a few hours. And I came back. And they called me over because they said, she's bleeding again. I thought, again? So I went over and her foot had this big cut across the front of it. And she was bleeding from it. And I was like, that wasn't there before. I said, Suzanne, what happened? Why do you have this cut on your foot? And she just pretended she didn't know. I don't know. I've just been sleeping. I don't know what happened. And then my friend Grace talked around with other family members and realized that a marabou had come into the hospital. And a marabou is like a witch doctor, traditional medicine. And he came in and went around and asked who has snake bites because I have special powers to help snake bites. And so right in our own hospital, he was coming in and soliciting his own work. And he found a number of snake bites because it's rainy season. There are a lot of snake bites. And he found Celine, and actually she allowed him to do his work, which included then cutting her foot. And that's common with what they will do. They'll make little cuts everywhere to let the bad things come out. And he'd made a new fresh cut all over her foot. And since her blood was having this trouble clotting, she started to bleed again. Oh, I said, Suzanne, you know, this isn't helping the problem. And I thought you trusted us in what we're doing and you wanted to be here. And so we quickly went around and tried to ask more family to give blood. And we were having trouble because we realized that she had started to turn a lot of people away. And the kind of hospital that I'm at in Central Africa, there's not very many nurses and it's very poor. So it's on the family to take care of their loved ones. They have to do a lot of the caring for them. The nurses just come by to give the medications. And so I said, Suzanne, you can't push your family away. She had been telling everyone to leave her and go home. She didn't want them there. They were annoying her. I said, well, even if they annoy you, I understand it's hard when you're sick, but you need someone to care for you. And we need more blood, so you can't scare everybody away. Then I heard she's fighting with the nurses. They come to give medication. She'd say she didn't want it. It wasn't helping. It wasn't helping fast enough. And I said, Suzanne, you don't realize when you first came in, her hemoglobin, which is how much she's bled, is shown by this lab. And we could tell that her hemoglobin was extremely low when she arrived. So if she had gone that night without coming to the hospital, she would have died at home and bled out. So I said, you know, really, that evening saved your life because you came in and what we've done. Do you not see that? But they don't understand the medicine that we're doing. And she knew that there was this idea that she has done something wrong and there's a spiritual component to this and she needs to figure out with the traditional doctors what she did and how to remove this curse or find out what she needs to do to make amends with her church. And so she started getting very adamant that the hospital, she didn't like it, she didn't want to be there, she wanted to go home. Eventually, one night, I talked with her a few times and said, you know, one more time and for sure, I'll just let you go home. I'm not going to force you to be here. And she tried to escape in the middle of the night. Her sister was sleeping and she hid everything under her dress and then went outside the hospital and tried to flag down a motorcycle to drive her home. but people around the hospital saw her and told her sister, "Wake up! Your family member's outside. She's trying to escape." So they went and got her. They brought her back in. But her sister told me about it the next morning, and I said, "Suzanne, you know, if you don't want to be here, I'm not going to force you to be here, and I'm not going to keep paying for things that you don't think is helping. So, you know, you can always come back, but I don't mix things. I don't mix what I'm doing with the things that the Marabu do. I don't mix the two forces in this world of God and Satan. You have to choose one and put your allegiance there." And she said, "Well, I need to go to the Marabu." I said, "Okay, let me just take your IV out." I took it out. I took all our medications away with me and said, "You can go." And I was worried because I could see immediately where her IV came out. She was oozing some blood. And I thought, she needs to clot more. She needs more donated blood. But maybe with time, she'll develop it. So I watched her go and she left. And Grace, my friend, was very disturbed. She helped clean up her things and came to me and said, "Oh, and she even had traditional treatments hidden under her mat that she was hiding. She was mixing the devil and God, just like you've taught me not to do. I'm so sorry, I brought her to you." And I said, "No, Grace, we can know that we've done everything for her and we've opened the door and it's up to her to walk through it." And so a couple days later, I was asking Grace every day, "How is she? Do you know?" And she hadn't seen her. She's like, "She's just at her hut and going to the Marabu." But then one day she said her kids came to me and they came and said, "Please, please, you have to come. Our mom needs you." So I went there and her leg is really swollen and bad. And she said that she'd gone to Marabu after Marabu. And I had been praying during this time myself and praying that God would nullify those powers of the Marabu during this time so that she could see a greater power. And so they said, "She's gone to the Marabu and nothing's worked. She hasn't gotten better and she doesn't know what to do. She can't walk." I told her, "Well, tell her she can always come back in if she wants to try again, if she feels like she wants to change course and see what God can do for her, and we can pray for her here and we can give her the medicine again and we can reject those things of Satan." So she decided to come in and we started treatment again, and she very quickly made a really great recovery. And I actually was just doing a Bible study with my ladies on Monday morning, and Grace walks up with Suzanne with her and says, "Suzanne wants to come and she wants to hear about the Bible study and she wants to say something." So we did our Bible study on snake bites and just really looking at, what does the Bible say about snake bites? Is it really that God sends a snake to come bite you if you do something wrong because you've sinned? Or is it that God is a loving God who cares about you, and a snake is maybe a representation of Satan, but it is not that God would ever try to kill you. He wants to save you. And so we did this Bible study on Adam and Eve and the snake. And at the end, Suzanne wanted to talk. And she said, "You know, I want to ask forgiveness from God and from you, because I've learned that God is the bigger power. He's the one who brought me to you. You've shown me that you really care. The Marabu didn't really care when I tried to see them. And I know that I've sinned by turning away from God and going there. And I want to ask for forgiveness. And I want to keep coming to your Bible study." And that was right before I left Central Africa to come to the U.S. for a few months. And my Bible study continued with some of my friends there. And my friend wrote to me the next week and said, "Suzanne keeps coming. And we were studying John about the blind man, the man who was born blind. And Suzanne, all on her own at the end, came up and said, 'I think that I'm like the man born blind, because people see me walking around the village and they say, Suzanne, you're alive and you're walking and you're healed. We never expected that. We thought you'd still be lying almost dead in your home and your leg would never be better.'" And they talked about in this Bible study where Suzanne was saying, "People ask me, what is my sin? What did I do to make this happen to me?" Because that is their belief. But she said, "In this story, I see where Jesus answered them and said, 'The reason that this came upon you is not your sin. And what is happening now in your healing is so that everyone can know who God is and what his power is.'" And she said, "I see that in my life now today. And hopefully I'll get to see her when I go back and continue growing my relationship with her."
0: 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God bless.

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1: The women were the last to leave the cross and last to leave the tomb of Christ. They had come to see that all had been done that could be done for the lifeless form of their beloved teacher. They witnessed the heavy stone rolled against the entrance to the tomb. Mary Magdalene and the other Marys lingered about the resting place of the Lord, shedding tears of sorrow over the fate of him whom they loved. These same women watched and waited for the hours of the Sabbath to pass. Now, on the first day of the week, very early, they made their way toward the tomb, taking with them precious spices to anoint the Savior's body.
2: He was so tender and sympathetic.
3: And so loving and kind. He loved everyone.
2: I remember that in one of his talks he said, "Love your enemies." That is hard to do, but he did it. Always.
3: Everything he did was perfect. How the temple leaders dared accuse him is beyond me.
2: I think they're no different from the rest of us. If we refuse to give up one sin, even a small one, we will soon refuse to give up four, then eight, then many, until we are steeped in sin and don't realize it.
3: Did you see that?
2: Yes. A bright light. The earth quakes. Feel it?
3: An earthquake. Perhaps we'd better go home. Not that I'm afraid. It's just that, well, we're too small and weak to roll the stone away from the mouth of the tomb. Who's going to do it for us if we don't go back and get someone?
2: We're so close. Let's go on and at least see the tomb.
1: Mary Magdalene, coming from a different direction than the other women, arrives at the tomb first.
2: A bright light. The earth quakes. I think I... No. No, I'm going on to the tomb.

0: No soldiers. They're gone. The stone, it has been rolled from the tomb entrance. I'd better run and tell his disciples. They'll want to know this.
1: The tomb.
2: But it's empty and a light shines.
1: His body is not inside the tomb.
2: Someone must have rolled the stone away and... Look, we're not alone. Sitting by the tomb is a young man in pure white garments.
1: Let's go.
3: Flee not, neither fear ye, for I know that ye seek Jesus, who was crucified.
1: Yes.
3: He is not here, for he is risen, as he said. Come, see the place where the Lord lay.
2: Shall we?
1: Certainly. There's another young man sitting inside.
3: Why seek ye the living among the dead? He is not here, but he is risen. Remember how he spake unto you while he was still in Galilee, saying that he must be delivered into the hands of sinful men, and be crucified, and the third day rise again.
1: He did say that. I remember now. Our Lord is risen. He is risen.
3: Go quickly and tell his disciples that he is risen from the dead.
1: He is not dead. He lives.
0: Peter, John, I have a terrible news.
4: Now be calm, Mary. Everything is all right.
0: It is not. Someone rolled the stone away from the tomb.
4: What?
0: They have taken away the Lord out of the sepulchre.
4: No.
0: And we know not where they have laid him.
5: The master's body is gone?
0: Yes, and I...
5: Come quickly, we will go to the tomb.
4: Yes.
5: It is as Mary said. His body is gone.
6: Here is the shroud and the napkin that was about him. They... Peter, you see how the napkin and shroud are folded and placed neatly, each in a place by itself.
5: Yes.
6: The master is not dead. He is risen.
5: Alive? Jesus? He was buried right here in these clothes.
6: I'm remembering something he said. The Son of Man must be delivered into the hands of sinful men and be crucified, and the third day rise again. He is risen.
0: Who has risen?
5: John thinks that Jesus is. How did you get here?
0: I followed you and John from Jerusalem.
6: Peter, the Lord is risen. I know it. Come, let us go to Jerusalem and look for him.
5: If you think so, all right, John. I'll go with you.
0: I'm going to remain here. Someone stole his body, thinking this was too good a tomb for a man branded a criminal. If he were still here, or if I could find his body, Lazarus' tomb. I'd bury him there.
3: Woman, why weepest thou?
0: Because they have taken my Lord, and I know not where they have laid him.
7: Woman, why weepest thou? Whom seekest thou?
0: Oh, sir, if thou hast borne him hence, tell me where thou hast laid him, and I will take him away and bury him in a tomb that his own voice made vacant.
7: Mary,

Hey everyone, what's up? We're Passion, and today we just want to encourage you around Ephesians 2. In Ephesians 2, there's this amazing passage of scripture that says that once we were dead, we were separated from God because of our sin, because of our transgressions, but because of God and His great love for us, His great love for you, He's made us alive with Christ forever. And that's an amazing reality that we live in as Jesus followers. And really nothing can come against that, no matter what kind of hard day you're having, no matter what somebody else says about you. The truth is that you are alive in Christ, and that can give you hope right here in this moment. And there's a part in our new song, Glorious Day, that says, I have a future and my eyes are open because you called my name and I came running out of that grave. So the truth for us today, the truth for you today, is because of what Christ has done on the cross, and because He rose from the dead, we are alive forever in Him. And we can walk in confidence today knowing that that's true about you.

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1: With SRN News, I'm Rich Thomason in Washington. There's word of a Lebanon ceasefire. Israel and Hezbollah reportedly agreeing to the truce following a night of heavy fighting. It resulted in the cancellation of U.S.-Iran negotiations that had been scheduled to start today.
2: Israel's military says its forces have struck targets throughout southern Lebanon overnight as Hezbollah reported intense fighting in the area. Lebanon's state-run news agency reports at least 18 people killed in Israeli strikes. The fighting into Friday morning comes as planned. Planned talks in Switzerland between Iran and the U.S. over their efforts to reach a permanent end to the Iran war have been delayed. Israel's occupation of southern Lebanon and its continued attacks on Hezbollah have been a key issue in the talks. Israel maintaining it must continue to hold territory in Lebanon and have a free hand to battle Hezbollah. I'm Charles Tillidesma.
1: Secretary of War Hegseth is urging America's European allies to take a more active role in their own security. This is the Pentagon reviews U.S. troop deployments all across Europe.
3: Hegseth is criticizing NATO allies for not providing access to bases for U.S. forces to launch attacks on Iran. He also accuses Europe of prioritizing gender equity and climate change over defense. The review could impact NATO's collective security guarantee, but U.S. nuclear weapons will remain in Europe.
1: And that's correspondent Ken Lorman. Parts of the Gulf Coast under flash flood warning, southern Louisiana, Mississippi, and Alabama, all in the bullseye, as the remnants of Tropical Storm Arthur drop flooding rains and generate fierce winds. Buildings have been damaged, trees and power lines down, and people all across the southeast are being urged to keep an eye on the forecast. This is SRN News. The Pew Research Center takes a closer look at abortion in the U.S.
4: And the first thing that Pew admits as it tries to crunch the numbers is that they don't have all the data. There were a little over 613,000 abortions in 2022, the last year for which all the data is in. However, four states do not report their abortion numbers, and nobody knows how many women terminated a pregnancy that year using abortion pills they got through the mail without visiting a doctor. It is feared that the real total is higher than the reported one. Michael Harrington reporting.
1: Clergymen and other evangelical leaders are warning about the dangers of a new type of gambling. Prediction markets, Kalshi and Poly Market, and other rapidly growing markets allow people to make wagers on real-life events in the news. Critics say this kind of betting could influence events such as elections. There have already been cases of staffers working on statewide campaigns admitting to using inside information. This is SRN News. Would you spend close to a full day on a plane? It's going to be an option if you're headed down under from England.
5: Qantas Airways plans to launch the world's longest direct flight next year, a service of up to 22 hours nonstop between London and Sydney. The Sydney-based airline on Thursday unveiled the first of its specifically modified Airbus A350-1000 jets that will regularly make the 10,573-mile journey from October next year. The flights between cities on opposite sides of the world are expected to take between 19 in 22 hours. Keith Peters reporting.
1: The World Cup has been delivering a lot of thrills. However, fans have also flooded social media with complaints. They're complaining about tickets that never arrived, orders canceled at the last minute, hours spent trying to sort out problems between FIFA's ticketing system and outside retail platforms. SRNnews.com.
6: 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I'm your HeartWise host, Charles Mills. They walk among us, these modern-day heroes, and we seldom recognize them. But they know us. After all, they just spent several years defending us against all comers. They put their lives on the line to protect our freedoms.
7: Who are they? They are our returning military personnel, and some of those brave individuals need us more than they are willing to say. Our show today is about the journey home, the return of our often emotionally and sometimes physically wounded veterans. What can we do to help bring their journey to an acceptable end? What can we do to help them heal when the scars of service are sometimes buried deep in their hearts and minds? Here to help us is a gentleman who spends his days and often his nights in the company of these silent heroes. Navy Chaplain Bob Mills recently returned to this country after serving overseas in Japan and now works on the East Coast assigned to the Coast Guard. Chaplain Mills, welcome to HeartWise.
8: Thank you very much, Charles. It's good to be with you.
7: Today's wars are different, Chaplain Mills, than they ever have been. Different technology, different methods, different mindsets. Yet we people are basically the same as we've been for centuries. What are some of the special challenges that you've faced as you've gotten to know today's fighting forces, and what are their most persistent needs both on and off the field of battle?
8: I think we have a tendency to think of the military, to see the military in monolithic terms. In other words, we see this big, huge thing that stands like a wall between us and bad things and bad people, people who mean us harm. But we have to remember that even though we have multi-billion dollar platforms that we operate, it's people who do the actual work. And the special challenges that those people face now that they may not have faced in previous wars are very fast-moving technology. In other words, they can be talking with someone at home using a smartphone or a tablet computer, mm-hmm. and 20 minutes later be in a battlefield, literally, fighting for their lives. Or they can be well behind the line, so to speak, away from what they perceive to be danger, and someone attacks their base, someone unexpected, someone who is wearing a friendly uniform, someone who is supposed to be an ally. And all of a sudden, they're thrust into a combat situation unexpectedly. And so these things seem to make it much more difficult in these particular wars that we're fighting now than in some of the ones in the past, where the battle lines were fixed. The enemy was ahead of you, in front of you. You always knew who they were. Mm-hmm. I think another thing that makes it so surreal for a lot of our folks is the fact that they can get on a helicopter and leave a forward operating base and then get on a transport and leave an air base, fly to another country and get on a jet transport that will bring them back to the United States. And 24 hours after standing in a battlefield, they're standing at the local Dairy Queen, wondering what in the world has just happened to them.
7: My.
8: And it

0: classes. I taught Bible classes. I stood up in the pulpit and preached. And I did deal with death on some level. When people had bad things happen in my church, I was there and trying to lend my support and my love. And when I got into the military, when I went through the training, I realized that they're just the same. They're just really well trained.
1: Yeah.
0: They're still people. They may be younger. They may have more energy. They have the same kinds of problems that we all do. Family problems, financial problems, problems adjusting to new situations. They're thrust into some very, very difficult situations. And we have 19-year-olds having to make decisions in milliseconds that would take corporate CEOs weeks to make. And then we second-guess them on the news the next day. It's extremely difficult. But they are people. And you're right, Charles. This is where we are. That's why I serve in the military, to help the people there.
1: Mm. Now, our fighting men and women today, they are coming home and they're injured in some very unique ways. I mean, we've had shell shock in the past, in our World War I and World War II in Vietnam. We understand that. But there's things going on in the minds of these young people that the World War I veteran, World War II veteran, even Vietnam veteran would not fully understand. What are some of those things, and how do you deal with them as you meet them in the field or in your office?
0: I think some of those things are that these wars are much more intertwined with the civilian populations. And I think Vietnam saw some of that. But Iraq and Afghanistan, it's very hard to know who the enemy is a lot of the time. And the quote-unquote civilized rules of war, Geneva Conventions and so on, the ways that mankind and the nations have developed to fight wars are not being followed by the enemies in the wars that we are fighting now. And these things make it much more difficult because, as I said, you have a young guy or even a young lady having to make instantaneous decisions that are life-altering for themselves, their comrades, and for the civilians that are all around them. And this is very difficult. To answer your second question, Charles, about, you know, how do we treat these folks, what we do is listen and care. We allow them to tell the stories if they are able and willing to do that. We don't try to pry stories out of them. We don't try to force them into anything. But there's something therapeutic and something that's very helpful about somebody telling the story in a safe, non-judgmental environment. Telling the story about what happened to them, what they saw, what they did, the kinds of operations that they were in, the friends that they had, and just listening carefully and empathetically is of tremendous value. Sometimes it takes more. Sometimes there's ongoing therapy, but those are some of the first steps, just to help them kind of normalize the experience. You know, you've been through a horrible experience. I can't imagine how terrible it must have been, but I'm here to help you. And those are the kinds of things that we try to share with them.
1: Now, Chaplain Mills, you have been overseas. You have talked to young men and women as they have gone about their business of keeping us safe and fighting our enemies. Is what we do in this country impacting them when they're away, when they read the newspaper, when they see the news reports and they see a protest or they see people arguing about this and that or the morality of war? Does that impact them in any way, and in what ways does that impact them?
0: Morale is a kind of fickle and brittle thing to measure, but the answer is yes. What happens at home definitely has an impact. Especially with the speed of the news these days. We are able to, around the world, hear in a matter of minutes or at the most hours some significant thing that happened.
1: Mm-hmm.
0: I will tell you that I think that the current group of soldiers, sailors, Marines, Coasties, and airmen that are fighting now are probably the most well-supported of any in recent memory, at least in my life. And I'm 47 years old, so I have seen a few of the past conflicts. It is so heartwarming, they tell me, and I see it too, to be honored as we come into an airport, for instance, or to have someone offer us a first-class seat on the airplane, or to have somebody shake

0: our hands and thank us for our service. That is so compelling and so powerful. On the other hand, when people are negative, when they put nasty notes under our windshields because we have a military decal on our windshield, or things like that, and we've seen that from time to time, it does. It's very demoralizing, and it's very difficult to operate through that. I want to put out a call for support. The folks in the military are not there to do bad things. They're there to defend the nation, and when we support them, we are supporting people, and that's what this is all about.
1: We're talking with Chaplain Bob Mills. He is a Navy chaplain assigned to the Coast Guard right now on the East Coast, and we're talking about what we can do as individuals, as a nation, to help our veterans as they come back from the battlefields, they come back from assignment overseas, wherever they happen to be. What can we do to help them heal and return that journey home? And Chaplain Bob is giving us a little peek at what's it like in that military. We'll take a short break. When we come back, Chaplain Bob, I want to talk about your job. What do you do? What have you seen? What have you experienced in your time in the military? And what are you looking forward to in the future as you serve our country in this very important way? And we'll talk more with Chaplain Mills on our return, so stay right where you are.

0: I'd like to think that one day, when we get to heaven, we're going to see a list of people. People like Jared and Susan, who were introduced to Jesus because of something we said. Or maybe it was as simple as a passing smile. But these people will look into their past and be able to say, "I'm here because of you." Recently, you may have heard that Heartwise Ministries has begun spreading the gospel to the young, the old, the sick, and the healthy. We want to take this type of medical programming to the non-believer and the person who has closed themselves off to traditional forms of outreach. 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
1: 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I'm Charles Mills. 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

0: Welcome back to the program. I'm your host, Charles Mills. Today, we're talking with Navy Chaplain Robert Mills, Bob Mills. And I have to say that this is a very special man to me because he also happens to be my nephew. He is my brother's son, and I'm very, very proud of him, and I'm proud of what he does. And I think we Americans can join in saying how proud we are, not only of people like Chaplain Mills, but also the people he serves, and that's our fighting forces around the world. Chaplain Bob, what is it that you do? A lot of us know about chaplains because we watch MASH and we saw Father Mulcahy doing his thing. What is it that a chaplain does, and how on earth do you serve so many different types of faiths all at the same time?
1: It's a good question, and it's one that has a multi-part answer. What we do is we provide spiritual care to the people in the military. We provide for people of our own faith group. So, for instance, in my particular religion, if there's somebody from that religion who is in my unit, then I will make sure that I provide a church service for them. People who serve and understand and worship just like me. Mm-hmm. I facilitate for those of other religions. I don't do their worship services necessarily, but I make sure that someone is there who can. So I may arrange with another chaplain to come in. I may take care of those folks if there is a need, an emergency need. But ultimately, I'm going to try to hook them up with somebody from their particular religion. Mm-hmm. We care for everybody. So in counseling, for instance, it doesn't really matter what a person's religion is. They can come to me and I can give them, from my heart and from my experience, the best counsel possible. I can listen to their story and try to take care of them. And then kind of the fourth part to that is we advise the command that we are assigned to on matters of morale, of making sure that freedom of religious expression is provided for in the orders that they give. And if they have ethical or moral questions, we try to answer those as well. So that's the long answer to the short question.
0: You were in Japan for a number of years, and I know in communicating with you during those years that there were some real challenges that you faced, not only in the military, but also in that country. One of them, of course, was the tsunami that happened. What was the Navy's response to the tsunami in that country so far away?
1: I think it's one of the beauties of what we do in the military, and that is we provide humanitarian assistance and disaster response. Within hours of the tsunami, the earthquake, before the nuclear disaster was even well known, that there was a nuclear disaster even happening, we had folks that were on ships flying toward the disaster area in aircraft, taking care of the Japanese people. I personally served, I was with the Marines at that point, and personally served setting up distribution and collection for donated supplies and making sure that those donated supplies were the right things that people of Japan actually needed, that we weren't sending them things that were not beneficial for them, but that they actually needed those things, and then making sure that they got to where they needed to go. So I was working with the logistics folks. I was working with the Japanese Maritime Self-Defense Force and Japanese Ground Self-Defense Force to ensure that the convoys of stuff that we were putting on airplanes were actually getting into Sendai and in the Fukushima area and other areas that desperately needed help. Mm-hmm. So we had folks on ships that were looking for folks who might have been taken out into the ocean by the tsunami as it returned back out to sea, and trying to rescue those people if they were living, and if they had passed away, they were giving them the appropriate Japanese treatment of the dead, and contextualizing their care and treating the dead with great respect and honor and dignity.
0: Chaplain Mills, let's talk about us now. Here we are in this country, we have good freedoms, and here comes a veteran returning from overseas, Afghanistan, Iraq. This person is walking down the street, maybe 24 hours, like you said, 24 hours ago, this person was standing facing guns and bombs and rockets and whatnot. What do we need to do? How do we need to treat that person? And more importantly, what should we not be doing with that person as we come in contact with him or her?
1: I think what they need most is solid relationships around them and some room. And by room, I mean some time and space to process through what they have gone through. They don't need us to be prying into their business. They don't need us to be saying, well, how many people did you kill? Or some salacious questions like that. Or they don't need us to judge them. As I said, they've had to make some horrendously difficult decisions, decisions that I would never want to have to make. And sometimes those decisions are made in split seconds. They don't need us to pry, but they need us to care. And they need us to be a non-judgmental presence around them, supportive, loving, caring. And sometimes it's even hard to put into words just what... For them, it's hard for them to put into words just what they're feeling. They may have been living in a heightened sense of danger and adrenaline for many, many months. They probably have. And coming back here, it just seems surreal. Everything seems different. Everything seems over the top sometimes. And for them to process through that, I think what they're looking for and what they need is love. And love expressed through companionship and real relationships. Love expressed through giving them the space to process through. Sometimes they may wake up in the night with bad dreams. Mm-hmm. Sometimes they may not want to be in a situation, for instance, with fireworks, because those sounds, those experiences may bring back some hard things that they've been through in the war zone. I think another thing that they need is the ability to, when they're ready, to tell the story. And that can be to a professional, somebody like a chaplain or a therapist of some kind, or it could be just a friend or a family member. Again, here I stress, don't be judgmental. Just allow them to tell when they're ready, if they're ready, to tell their story. Sometimes there's a lot of guilt for things that they have seen or done, or even survived. Friends of theirs in an Amtrak, for instance, got killed, and they didn't. And they feel guilty because of that. A lot of times, professional help is needed, and gently encouraging them to get that help through the VA if they're discharged from active duty, or through their chaplain or other mental health professionals may be an important and appropriate step there, too. I would, if I could put it in one phrase, I would say, love them carefully.
0: Well, Chaplain Bob, in closing here, we just have a minute or so left on the program. You have given us a real challenge. You have shown us what the need is. How do we prepare ourselves to do that? We've talked about what we can do, but how do we prepare ourselves to be the welcome home that these men and women need?
1: Probably three ways I would say to do that, physically, emotionally, and spiritually, to be ready ourselves. In order to give, you have to be receiving. And I'm talking about spiritual readiness. I'm talking about emotional preparedness. You may be hearing some hard things. Physically, to be able to take a walk with somebody or go for a run with somebody or play golf with them or tennis or something. A lot of military people are very physically active, and they like to be moving. So just a few things. Being in shape will help. Spiritually, it's a big thing. This is hard, and sometimes there's spiritual damage that has been done in a war zone. And again, loving carefully is, I think, going to be the primary key here. Contextualizing that love, building the relationship, and supporting them as they're coming home.
0: All right. Very good. Chaplain Bob Mills, my nephew. I am so proud of all of my nieces and nephews, but Bob, this is amazing what you've told us today. And listener, I hope that you take to heart what this man has said. We are needed. We needed them, and now they're needing us as they come back from the field of battle. Chaplain Bob Mills from the Navy. Thank you very much, Chaplain Mills. Appreciate your words of wisdom today. Thank you.
1: Thank you.
0: Listener, until next time, this is Charles Mills along with Chaplain Bob Mills inviting you to remain HeartWise. Goodbye, everyone.

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1: Today we're going to be talking about step number 3 in this formula for faith, understanding the science of salvation. And that third step is repentance. And it is really one of the most important things that we could be talking about, because even among Christians, a lot of churches have sort of neglected this very biblical and very important aspect of the steps of salvation. Repentance represents a sorrow for sin and a willingness to turn away from it. It's very important that if we have sinned, for one thing, that we're aware. And the other is that if we are aware, we regret. When I was a young man, 4 years old, living with my grandmother, I stole. She was always afraid to take me to the store because she had to shake me down when we got to the car and find out what I had come out with. Two things in particular I remember, and I don't even know why I did it. I think once I stole a little jar of Palm's facial cream. I was going to give it to my mother. I didn't need it, but I thought this make a nice gift. And that wasn't so hard to get out the door. But my grandmother never could figure out how I managed to sneak out of the store in front of her with a bow and arrow, a full bow and arrow kit. And I still don't know. She said, how you hid that behind your back and down your pants or whatever you did. And I walked out the store with a bow and arrow. And what really bothered her was when she told me this is wrong, you should stop stealing, I was unrepentant. So she took me to the police station. This is true. And she told the policeman, I have a Jewish grandmother. She told the policeman, can you tell Dougie that he's going to go to jail if he doesn't stop stealing? And he said, you know, if you don't stop stealing, I'm going to put you in jail. And I said, I'm not afraid. And then she said, tell him what you feed him in jail. I said, you'll have bread and water. And I said, will there be any peanut butter and jar jelly? This is really, I still vividly remember this. And when they realized it was just bread and water without peanut butter and jelly on the bread, I thought I better mend my ways. But she was really worried because I felt no remorse. Now, if someone is guilty, if you sin, should they feel guilty? If you're a parent and you have a child and they're sinning and they don't have any regret, aren't you worried? So if we're doing something that's wrong, is it important for us to feel regret or to feel guilty? You should not feel good about doing bad. And the reason this is important, and we're talking about it now, is a lot of churches, I think, misunderstand the importance of repentance. In our culture today, we hear a lot about, you know, God loves you. He doesn't want you to feel shame. He doesn't want you to feel guilt. And all guilt and all shame is from the devil. Not true. One of the things the Holy Spirit does is he brings conviction for sin. There should be a sorrow for sin. We talked in our last presentation about having that epiphany, that aha moment where you realize, as David said, I have sinned. Or like Peter, when you realize you denied Christ, you go out and you weep bitterly. There should be a remorse. James talks about our humbling ourselves in the sight of God that he might lift us up. So before God can lift us up and make us feel good, we need to know why we have a reason to feel bad. And that's called repentance. So let's look at some of the verses in the Bible that talk about this. Now, remember, we're using as a springboard of our study the conversion experience of Isaiah. Let's go there real quick again. In Isaiah chapter 6, it tells us in verse 1, in the year that the king died, King Uzziah, I saw the Lord sitting on a throne. And it describes him seeing God in his glory. surrounded with these holy seraphim, these angelic creatures that are then crying the holiness of God and the exalted nature of God, and they cry, "Holy, holy, holy, the Lord is so pure." And then, as exposed to the pureness of God, he by contrast sees his own defilement. And after he sees the goodness of God, he then sees himself in contrast, and he says, "Woe is me, for I am undone." He acknowledges and recognizes his sinfulness, because "I am a man of unclean lips, and I dwell in the midst of a people of unclean lips, for mine eyes have seen the King, the Lord of hosts." Remember step one? When he saw God in his goodness, by contrast, he saw then his unholiness, and that led him to repentance. And the second part of this repentance is confession, and we'll get to that in just a moment. Now, what is the first thing that John the Baptist said as he was preparing to introduce Jesus to the world? He went to prepare the way for Christ. He was that voice crying in the wilderness. Matthew chapter 3, verse 1 and 2. It says, "In those days John the Baptist came preaching in the wilderness, saying," first word, "repent, for the kingdom of heaven is at hand." So if we want to be citizens in that kingdom, what's the first thing that needs to happen? Repent. John the Baptist, it says, he had a baptism of repentance. First words of Jesus. If John's not good enough for you, what were the first words of Jesus when he began to preach? It says, "From that time," Matthew 4:17, "from that time, Jesus began to preach and to say, 'Repent, for the kingdom of heaven is at hand.'" First words out of his mouth. Well, what brings us to repentance? 2 Corinthians 7, verse 10, "For godly sorrow produces repentance, leading to salvation." So what leads to salvation? A godly sorrow. There is a godly shame or a guilt or conviction for that we've done something wrong, and we should be sad about that. It produces repentance, the right kind of repentance, that leads to what we all want, salvation. Godly sorrow produces repentance that leads to salvation. And it's a repentance not to be regretted. The sorrow of the world, or false guilt or shame, produces death. We'll talk more about that in a minute. And then we touched on this, Romans 2, verse 4. I want to give you a lot of scripture today. "Or do you despise the riches of his goodness, forbearance, and long-suffering, not knowing that the goodness of God leads you to repentance?" Where in history biblically was the goodness of God best exemplified? At the cross. You see the love of God for man in his giving his son. You see the love of Jesus for man in laying down his life. You see the humility of Christ, that he's willing to take our place. His purity, his meekness, it's all seen there at the cross. Now, a definition for repentance is a remorse, regret, or contrition for past conduct or sin. Second part is to feel such regret as to change one's mind regarding it, as in repenting of intemperate behavior. To make a change for the better as a result of remorse or contrition for one's sins. Repentance is not just a sorrow that you've done something wrong and you continue doing the same thing. Repentance represents a U-turn on the road of life. And that means you turn. So you're going this way and you're living for the devil and you're doing what's wrong, and then you have this realization of, "Oh Lord, what was me? I'm undone. I am the man." Or like Peter, you realize that Christ is suffering for you. And then you basically do an about face and you change directions. You turn. And so you start to go a different direction. You turn away from the things that hurt the Lord. When you think of what have we done to God, what have our sins cost Jesus? And when we look at the cross and we see how he suffered, for everything you see him going through on the cross is not just for the sins of the whole world. Everything he went through on the cross was what he needed to do just for your sins. I think that sometimes is difficult for us to understand. You might be thinking, well, he died for the sins of the whole world. True. But everything he did, he would have done just for your degree of sins. Your sins, no matter how small, you may have grown up in the church. It doesn't matter how small or insignificant you think your sins might be. Your sins all by yourself are enough to have made Jesus experience everything he experienced on the cross. And when you realize that, you say, wow, he did all that for me. My sins were that painful to God? And so when we see how much our sins hurt God, the goodness of God leads us to repentance. Now, you can read, for instance, one of the first steps in repentance. How important is it? One of the first steps in repentance in Acts chapter 2, after Peter helped the crowd at Pentecost see the Lord, first step is see the Lord, they then saw themselves. They said, men and brethren, what shall we do? They said, woe is me. We've crucified our Savior. This Messiah came and we've crucified him. And they had this terrible sense of their shame. They said, what do we do? And what was Peter's answer? Acts 2 verse 37. He said, repent and let every one of you be baptized in the name of Jesus Christ for the remission of sins. And you will receive the gift of the Holy Spirit. So, we all understand how important it is to be filled with the Holy Spirit. What is a prerequisite for being filled with the Holy Spirit? Repent. Repentance. See, before we can be filled, we must be emptied. And repentance is really kind of turning your heart upside down. You're emptying yourself of yourself and saying, Lord, woe is me. You fill me with your Spirit. And when you humble yourself, then God can lift you up. I'll read that verse to you again in James 4, verse 7. Therefore, submit to God, resist the devil, and he will flee from you. Draw near to God, and he will draw near to you. Cleanse your hands, you sinners, and purify your hearts, you double-minded. This sounds kind of heavy, but it's in the Bible. Lament and mourn and weep. Let your laughter be turned to mourning and your joy to gloom. Some people stop right there, and I don't want to stay in the church where they stop right there. But that is part of the gospel, is that we need to have that sense of mourning and sorrow for a sin. It says, let your joy be turned to gloom. Humble yourself in the sight of God, and then the good part is he says, he will lift you up. He doesn't leave you in that state of shame and mourning and sorrow. For instance, in Ephesians 4:28, it says, let him who stole steal no longer. I mean, can you say, well, I just don't steal nearly as much? Would that be acceptable? If you're working for an employer in a factory, and you tell your employer, you know, I used to steal a lot from you, but I've become a Christian. I want you to know I've cut down. How long will you have your job? First of all, you might lose your job anyway. He wants you to say, I don't steal anymore. And how many times when Jesus forgave somebody, like the woman in the temple, might have been Mary Magdalene, that was caught in adultery, Jesus said, neither do I condemn you. And we love to preach on the wonderful grace of the Lord that says, I do not condemn you. And not always do we then go on to say, where Jesus said, go, you're free, and sin no more. He doesn't save us to sin, he saves us from our sin. Now, Mary Magdalene may have fallen back. The Bible says he cast 7 devils out of her. That means you might slip. And if any man sin, we have an advocate with the Father. We shouldn't get discouraged. You get back up, you keep going. Again, John chapter 5, verse 14. Similar story. The man who was healed by the pool of Bethesda. Jesus finds him later in the temple. And he says, see, you have been made well. Sin no more, lest a worse thing come upon thee. Now, why does Jesus want us to turn from sin? Because it's just against his rules? Or what does sin do to us? This man had been healed from a miserable, paralyzing sickness. Jesus does not want you to be sick. He's a loving parent. God will withhold no good thing from his children. That's a scripture. Psalms. God will withhold no good thing from us. So the only things he wants us to turn from are the things that hurt us. Jesus said, sin no more, lest a worse thing come upon you. He wants to save us from our sins because he wants to save us from what hurts us. And so the Lord wants us to turn from it. What's the best time to turn from your sin? Early, soon, as soon as you become aware there's a problem. How important is repentance? Words of Jesus. Luke 13, If you read verses 1 through 5, I'll read the last part here. He says, I tell you, no, but unless you repent, you will all likewise perish. God so loved the world, He gave His only begotten Son, that whoever believes in Him should not perish, but have everlasting life. What is part of believing in Jesus? If you say you believe that there is a tsunami coming and you stay on the beach, you don't really believe. If you say you believe in Jesus' teaching and Jesus says you must repent or perish, then part of believing in Jesus is repentance. Does that make sense? People sometimes think believe means, oh yeah, I believe that Jesus died on the cross, so that means I'm saved. The Bible says the devils believe and tremble. That's the kind of faith a devil can have. The devil believes that Jesus died on the cross. Isn't that right? Is that going to save him? So it's a broader, more comprehensive kind of belief. It's a belief in believing the teachings of Jesus, believing in what Christ said we should do. And one of the things Jesus said is, repent, for the kingdom of God is in hand. Repent or you will likewise perish. So repentance is part of the teaching of Christ. 2 Peter 3:9. This is a good one. 2 Peter 3:9. God is not willing that any should perish, but that all should come to repentance. So part of believing in Jesus is repentance. We've got to know what that means. By the way, the Hebrew word for repent is necham, and it means to sigh or to breathe strongly, to be sorry, to repent, wanting to change. And in Greek, it's metanoia, and it means to be regretful, to think differently, turning from sin to God. So even in the very words, it represents not just saying, yeah, I'm sorry I did that to you, Lord, but continuing. Now, there's the right kind of repentance, and there can also be the wrong kind of repentance. For instance, some examples of the wrong kind of repentance you can find in Hebrews chapter 12, verse 16. Lest there be any fornicator or profane person like Esau, who for one morsel of food sold his birthright. For you know afterward, when he wanted to inherit the blessing, he was rejected, for he found no place for repentance, though he sought it diligently with tears. He was only sorry for what he had lost. He wasn't sorry that he had despised the birthright. Does the Bible say Judas repented? It does. Matthew 27, verse 3. Then Judas, which had betrayed him, when he saw that he was condemned, he repented himself and brought again the 30 pieces of silver to the chief priests and the elders, saying, I have sinned in that I have betrayed innocent blood. And he went out and he hanged himself. So there are several other cases in the Bible of this counterfeit repentance. Pharaoh was always sorry in the intensity of a plague, and as soon as the plague was removed, he went right back to doing the same thing. He wasn't really sorry that he had defied God. He kept them as slaves. The Bible talks about Balaam. And when the angel was in his path with a sword drawn, he was sorry at that point. But he wasn't really remorseful for his greed. Then you've got Achan. You know, when Achan was finally identified by God and casting lots and the Holy Spirit and said, you're the one who stole, and many have died because of your sin, he said, yes, I've sinned. Well, the spotlight, you know, the video was playing at that point. And from time to time, you'll hear someone make a confession, but it's because they deny it, they deny it, they deny it, and they say, here's the video, here's the audio of you saying this or doing this. They go, oh yeah, I guess I did do it, and I'm sorry. Well, are they sorry? No, that's not real repentance. Repentance is a sorrow in heart and a willingness to turn away and to change. You know, a number of years ago, there was a man who was guilty of robbing a bank. And he went several years, I think 10 years went by. He was 19 years old when he robbed the bank. His name was Al Johnson. And he became a Christian. And he realized, you know, I was a bank robber, and I need to go confess. And so he went to the bank, and he told them that I've robbed your bank. And they said, well, you know, the statute of limitations for your crime is actually expired. We can't prosecute. He said, well, even if you can't prosecute, I'm a Christian now. I think I should pay back my portion of what was robbed. And he did. Because real repentance is not only going to be a sorrow for sin and a turning away. An example would be if you borrow your neighbor's lawnmower and he never turned it back, never returned it to them. And then somewhere along the way you visit church and you find the Lord and you repent and you come to Christ and you kneel and you say, Lord, please forgive me for stealing my neighbor's lawnmower. If you keep it in your garage, are you forgiven? Or do you need to take it back to your neighbor? If you're really sorry, then you ought to, as far as possible, restore what was taken. And there's a number of verses in the Bible. For instance, Ezekiel 33:15. If the wicked restores the pledge and gives back what he has stolen and walks in the statutes of life without committing iniquity, he will surely live and not die. That's pretty clear. Things need to be restored. There needs to be a transformation. People sometimes do what they want to do. And some folks say, well, you know, I don't think I can stop. I don't think I can change. Really? You know, when we say that we don't think we can stop or we don't think we can change, first of all, you can't do anything without Jesus. The question is, do you believe that you can do all things through Christ? Can you not only be sorry for your sins, but can you turn from your sins with God's help? You can. And the other thing is, it's very important for us to realize that repentance is a life and death issue. We've got a snake that's crawled in the hole. If we don't turn from our sins, then sin will ultimately destroy us. The most dangerous mistake that people make when it comes to the truth regarding repentance, you know what it is? Procrastination. We say, you know, repentance is important, and one of these days, you know, there's that thief on the cross, and maybe just before I die, I'll repent. And it is true. There is one example in the Bible of someone who has a deathbed conversion. In the 11th hour of his life, that thief on the cross was saved, just like he was. He didn't have to wrestle with or give up any of his sins because we are justified by faith. But then part of sanctification is going to be repentance. That thief did repent of his sins. He didn't have a chance to really demonstrate anything because he died shortly after. But Matthew Henry said something interesting. He said, there's only one example in the Bible of a deathbed conversion. And the reason there's only one example is so no one will lose hope. But the other reason is nobody will dare presume. There's only one example. Yes, there is one example, so we don't lose hope. But there is only one example, so no one will dare presume. Every day that goes by where we procrastinate repenting of our sins is one less day to repent in, and it is one more day to repent of. It's like this man who was struggling with surrender to Christ had a dream one night, and an angel appeared, and the angel said, follow me. And he followed him off into the woods, and there in the woods he saw this old hermit, and he was gathering sticks into a big pile, and he laid them in a bundle, and he tied them off. And he tried to pick up the bundle of sticks, but it was too heavy. So the old hermit untied the bundle and he added a few more sticks. And then he tied it off and he tried to pick it up and it was too heavy. And he went through this exercise several times, every time the bundle of sticks getting bigger and bigger. And the man turned to the angel. He says, what does this mean? He said, this is what a lot of people do with repentance. He says, they figure it's too heavy and so they put it off and they continue to add to the burden every day. Someone asked a rabbi, when's the best time to repent? And the rabbi said, the last day of your life. And he said, but what if you don't know what the last day of your life is? The rabbi said, exactly. So the best time to repent of our sins is when we are aware of our sins. When the Holy Spirit comes to us and God gives us that grace. And the Bible tells us that it's the Lord that gives us this repentance. When we look at Jesus, and we see the goodness of God, when we see the love of God, when we see the sacrifice and the suffering of Jesus, the goodness of God leads us to repentance. You might be thinking as you're listening, Pastor Doug, boy, I have things in my life that need changing. Well, I've got things in my life too. Praise the Lord, I'm not what I used to be. May not be what I need to be, but praise God, I'm not what I used to be. And so you ought to be drawing closer to God. And being a Christian is an ongoing walk of the Lord revealing things that need changing. But if you pray and you say all the time, I'm going to keep my eyes fixed on Jesus, as you look at God and as you see God, you'll then see yourself, and then that'll bring that prayer from your heart, woe is me, I'm undone. And we need a heart transformation. God says he'll change our hearts and all things will be made new. Do you want that experience? I do.
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11: My beloved son, what I want to tell you today is about forgiveness and forgetting, which is very important for your salvation. Many people don't know how to forgive, and that's why wars, personal conflicts, separations of loving families, illnesses, and even the spiritual separation between me and humanity happen. I understand that for humans, forgiving and forgetting isn't easy. However, in my scriptures, there are several texts advising you to forgive one another, Matthew 6:14, Ephesians 4:32. A Christian who can't forgive another will struggle to have a good relationship with me because I cannot forgive them in this way. Furthermore, it will result in the loss of their ultimate reward, salvation, Hebrews 12:14, 15, 2 John 1, 8. Son, if I command you to forgive, it's because there is a great benefit in doing so. Forgiveness involves will. You forgive whom you choose. You may not forget the offense, but you must leave it behind and seek reconciliation, which can only happen with genuine forgiveness. I am the one who forgives your sins and never remembers your wrongs. Hebrews 8:12. I forgive and forget. The secret I am about to share with you about forgiveness will change your habits and your life. Your salvation is already in your hands because Jesus took upon himself on the Calvary cross all your sins. So you, who should have perished, received the right to life, righteousness, and healing. 1 Peter 2:24. Now let's understand how this relates to forgiveness. The cost of your salvation is justified by grace through the redemption in Christ Jesus. Romans 3:24. We forgive you freely, even when you don't deserve it. However, there is something you need to do to receive the forgiveness of your sins, something I cannot do for you. If you confess your sins, I am faithful and just to forgive and cleanse you from all wrongdoing. 1 John 1:9. There's also a crucial step you must take before receiving forgiveness. You must repent and be baptized in water in the name of Jesus. Only then, baptized and with your sins forgiven, will you receive the gift of the Holy Spirit. Acts 2:38. Do as King David did. Confess your sins, don't conceal them, and I will forgive all your wrongdoings. Psalm 32:5. If you do this sincerely, even if your transgressions are as dark as crimson, I will wash them in a way that they'll become as white as wool and snow. Isaiah 1:18. My son, when you confess your errors, repent of your sins. I, even I, am he who blots out your transgressions for my own sake, and I will not remember your sins. Isaiah 43:25. For today, we've covered the basics about the value of forgiveness. As I finish this letter, I hope you'll act as follows. 1. Repent and turn back to me so that I may forgive all your sins. Acts 3:19. 2. Confess your sins. I am faithful and just to forgive your sins and cleanse you from all unrighteousness. 1 John 1:9. 3. Experience a new life. I will give you a new heart and put a new spirit in you. I will remove from you your heart of stone and give you a heart of flesh. And I will put my spirit in you and move you to follow my decrees and be careful to keep my laws. Ezekiel 36:25, 27. I'm immensely joyful when I know my children are willing to do what's right. Tell me what you'll do from now on. It can be through a written prayer. Your everlasting friend, Jesus.

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2: Welcome to today's edition of the show. I'm Dr. David DeRose. Today we're speaking about a topic that may seem far removed if you're right now hunkered down at home. Maybe you're in an area of the country where you're not able to get up and move about as freely as you would like, but you may be actually subjecting yourselves to some physical challenges and not challenges because of inactivity. Matt Peel is my guest here to help me with this dialogue. Matt, it's great to have you with us for today's show.
3: Hello, Dr. DeRose. How are you today?
2: I am very well. How about you?
3: I'm pretty wonderful.
2: Matt, you are somebody who is well known in many exercise circles. You're the author of the book, The Athlete in the Game of Life. For those who don't know you, tell us a little bit about yourself.
3: Well, I'm a corrective exercise specialist. I've been so since the beginning of this year during the pandemic, and I wrote my book earlier with the pandemic also. But overall, I've been in the fitness industry as a personal trainer since 2008, and I've worked in California, I've worked in Mississippi, and I work now here in the New Orleans, Louisiana area, and I've been with clients of all ages, all types of goals, all sizes. But what really fires me up is helping people get their posture back, get their muscles functioning, and helping them do everything that they really enjoy doing out there.
2: This is such a tremendous message, Matt, and I know it's one that's so needed right now, and I'm just really excited that you're with us for today's broadcast. Before we dive into the topic too far, I always like to remind our listeners, of course, this is a pre-recorded show. We're recording it in December of 2020, and you'll be listening to it hopefully not too far down the road as you're tuning in right now to this program. Matt, as we mentioned that background, I mean, things are rapidly changing, and I know in your industry, as I think about the ravages of COVID-19, I don't know of industries that have been hit harder than things like restaurants and health clubs, and I'm really excited

0: Mayhem's out there, and mayhem is out there, but what I'm talking about is what it does to your body physically from being sedentary all day long and the chronic pain that develops. So in our industry, you know, there's opportunity to work with people in this situation on a Zoom, though. Luckily, in where I live, gyms are not closed. Do we have reduced capacity? Sure. But gyms are open. But that's not the case in a lot of part of the country.
1: Yeah, I mean, this is one of the ironic things that I've seen evolve over my years as a physician. So I can remember going way back, and I'm able to do that. But going way back, we would deal with people with arthritis. We'd put them on bed rest, you know, especially if they had inflammatory arthritis like a rheumatoid arthritis. That whole paradigm shifted, and movement is part of what we're using to treat rheumatologic conditions. So a lot of folks, when they hear about people sitting around, they think, well, you know, that might actually be good for their joints, but we see just the opposite. Tell us a little bit why the sedentary lifestyle, the Zoom lifestyle, if you will, is so hazardous to our health.
0: Humans, as you know, Dr. Droz, were not meant to be stationary. As most of your audience being Native Americans, you know, look at the history of them. They're nomadic tribes, right? We're moving, we're on the go, we're doing things throughout our lives. So sitting, staring, forcing ourselves now into this box where we're like this or like this all day long, staring at a device, is not a natural mammal type of activity. And what it does is it begins to pull your body in directions that it's not meant to be in, with your hurting pain in your low back, in your hips, pulling your neck, pulling your shoulders forward, pains in your ankles. And one thing can lead to another. There's a term out there that you may be familiar with called regional interdependence. And what does that mean? It just means that our body is connected. So if your body is being pulled out of whack, maybe at your hips, well, the rest of the body has to compensate for it, whether it's in your shoulders, again, whether it's in your knees, whether it's in your ankles. And over time, this forces us to remodel, and we have to make a change, or else we're going to continue down that negative road.
1: I mean, this is such a great point. I mean, so many times over the years, Matt, I've had patients come into the office. Actually, now I'm doing telemedicine. And, you know, people will talk with me, though, whether it's on telemedicine or in person, they'll say, hey, I twisted my ankle, starting to get better, but now my hip's hurting me or my shoulder. I mean, you're hitting this right on, because a lot of times we don't think about it. We injure something, we tweak something, and then we start changing our body mechanics and get into other problems. Why does this take on such a different shape, a different picture, now that we're in this environment where a lot of people are not getting out as much?
0: I think what you just said before is we were getting, even though we were very sedentary, and not to say that we are these active people moving around all the time, but we had opportunities. At least we could walk to the car and then park in your parking garage and walk to your office, walk to lunch. There were ways for us to get out. But now, we're so locked into doing this all the time and responding that if you don't respond to your email, your phone, your call, and in 2.6 seconds, people are like, well, what's going on? I know you're at home. There's no reason why you shouldn't be answering me right now. So this constant connectivity just exacerbates a problem that's really been in existence for years.
1: No, I think this is such a great analysis of where we're at. And of course, there are folks in Indian country and more rural settings, they may not have reliable internet, even though they may be under some shelter-in-place orders in some parts of the country. A lot of folks are able to continue, like you mentioned, some semblance of normalcy, but others, especially in urban areas, and of course, many of our Native Americans in our country are in those urban settings. I'll tell you, we got different challenges for different people, but there's a message that you're trying to give in your book. And what I hear coming out of this, and you let me know, first of all, one of the things that you're first saying, and it really goes back to something that I learned in medical school, and that is we had a saying, the first step in treatment is diagnosis. Am I understanding right that one of the things you're trying to get folks to be attentive to are maybe some early warning signs that there are problems?
0: Absolutely. And one of the things, the first thing that I do as a corrective exercise specialist and working with people is an assessment. I'm not a doctor, but I am, as a fitness professional, we have to establish a baseline just with doctors and then figure out, eliminate what is it that is not causing the problem as much as what is causing the problem. Mm-hmm. And so

0: I do something called an overhead squat assessment, where someone just puts their hands above their head and mm-hmm. then does some squats for me. And depending on how their knees are, their feet and ankles positioned, any type of lean and or shift in any direction, I can then diagnose what's going on in their movement patterns and then have an intelligent conversation about it and find out, do they have injuries? Or is it just because, you know, you're sitting in one certain way at your computer all the time and you don't realize it? And back to that remodeling that I discussed, now your whole body just shifts in that direction. And then it does become painful to get you back into proper posture and proper positioning.
1: Now, this is really exciting stuff. I know we've got a big station in Louisiana that carries our show. So some of the folks are jotting down Matt Peel. Like, I got to get down there. I want this assessment from him in person. But the reality is, I mean, I got listeners in Alaska. I've got folks in the Northeast, the Northern Plains. New Orleans is a long ways away. So how in your book can you help someone get a diagnosis without sitting in the presence of Matt Peel?
0: Well, there's opportunities in my book that explain about my coaching programs, and they're done either in a group setting or one-on-one, depending on what type of package you want to do. And they're all done Zoom and online. So someone can be in this type of setting and perform these assessments for me. And from there, we can develop a program that suits their needs, works on their chronic pain, that over time doesn't happen in one day, right? You didn't develop this back pain just mm-hmm. because you bent down to tie your shoes. Hopefully not, then you can begin to correct your posture and get yourself in a position. So again, it's to enjoy the activities you do most, whether it's being a weekend golfer like me, playing tennis, maybe you enjoy getting out in the yard a little bit and digging around and digging your planters. You know, my goal is to help you be happier.
1: So this is great news. And as we're talking together, Matt, I'm starting to think about patients that I've seen over the years, and we're going to throw some situations out here for you. And you could just kind of just check me as a physician. Let me know if maybe I've been reading too much into some of this stuff. But over the years, I mean, before everything changed as far as work settings and environments, one of the things I saw a lot of was upper back, neck, headaches. And as I would talk with people about their body mechanics, it seemed that a lot of these folks were doing a lot of what we call flexion. You know, they were looking down, you know. And over the years, it seemed like if I could get people to be conscious of this, maybe to put their work surface up. I mean, here we're on Zoom. We're looking, you know, we're standing in more neutral positions. We're not looking down like this. That actually has seemed for many folks to be one of the postural issues that was at the root of those upper back, neck, headache problems. Was I reading into that correctly, or do you think I was connecting the dots perhaps, maybe a little bit shoddily?
0: No, you're right on, Dr. Rose. It's something called text neck or a forward head position. And you're right, you know, because we're down, we're looking at our phones, and you look around and you obviously see everybody looking down at their phones. And that does excess flexion, weak extension in the cervical extensors, you know, behind your head. And what does that do? Also, obviously, it rounds your shoulders, tightens your chest or your pectoral muscles. And then you can't stand up. You can't have full scapular retraction to bring your arms back. If you want to play tennis, for example, and you want to do that big tennis serve, how can you get your shoulder back there? Because your chest is so tight and your upper back is so weak, there's no way you can really get on top of the ball and give a nice forceful serve. And that's just, you know, an example of wanting to go out and enjoy some activities, but you're absolutely right.
1: So what to me is so exciting about this is we're talking about a topic that is really, I'll just be honest with you, it's not on most people's radar screens. You know, nobody comes into my office. I can't think of an example where anyone's come into my office and said, you know, I'm having these pains. I think it might have to do with my posture. I've just never heard that. And yet it seems to be so critical, isn't it?
0: Absolutely. They don't think about it's because of the way I'm sitting all day or because I am seated all day in a position. There's got to be something else going on with me. It's work stress. That's why my head is hurting. Well, if you really take a picture of your body and you're all hunched over, as I say, like the Hunchback of Notre Dame, you know, I guarantee you the Hunchback of Notre Dame is feeling a lot of pain. There's a reason he's in that position. So your patients probably are too, but it just doesn't connect. And that's why I wrote this book, and we're talking about this, is to bring this to light, that it's not normal to feel that way. So forgive yourself, one, that you do, and let's work on a natural way to get you back. It's not always just a medication. Here's some pain pills. That'll take care of you.
1: This is great stuff, and we want to walk the folks through some of the insights you have in the book, but I know some are going to want to pick up a copy. How does someone do that?
0: It's available on Amazon right now, so they can just go to Amazon.com. They can also go to my website, mattpeale.com, and my last name is spelled P-E-A-L-E. And right at the top, you can click on the link and go ahead and order your book and get it shipped there right to you.
1: Now, have I got the name correctly? The book is called The Athlete in the Game of Life.
0: It is. Stretch, Strengthen, Live, and Thrive. And as a matter of fact, I have one right here in front for all you viewers that are out there. So take a look at that. And it's not a very long and extensive read, but it's packed full of information that hopefully can change your life.
1: Okay, well, if you're a reader, you're going to want to pick up a copy of Matt's book. We'll tell you more about that as we go along through the show. But if you're not, we've got good news for you as well, because what we've got offered for you is an opportunity to, you got it, to learn from Matt himself. So we've got a lot more coming up in today's edition of the broadcast. Matt is staying by. I encourage you to do the same, because these are things that can make a difference for you, your tribe, your community, wherever you're at. These are life-changing insights. I'm Dr. David DeRose. We've got more coming up right after this.
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2: 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Here again is Dr. DeRose.
1: Welcome back. I am Dr. David DeRose. My guest, Matt Peale. Matt is trying to help folks throughout the country and the world actually survive what often is a more sedentary lifestyle. Now, that's not his goal, nor is it mine to encourage you to sit in your chair more. But the reality is many folks are sitting in their chairs more. I'm thinking of myself, Matt, as we're talking. I used to see patients in a real live medical clinic, and I would be running from room to room. I'd get a lot of activity, a lot of movement. It was a big clinic. But now I'm doing telemedicine. So all my patients are coming to me on the phone, and I consciously have to get up between every patient. Even though I may not feel I need to, I've just found, you know, I think it only took me a few patients to realize I got to get up, I got to move around between each patient, just like I was doing in the clinic. It seems a lot of folks are still at the point where they haven't made that connection. Are you finding a lot of folks haven't really realized that it's dangerous just to sit in one place for very long?
0: Oh, absolutely. And that's why one of my clients who's actually testimonials right on the back of the book, his name is Hank Adams, and he's a financial investment advisor, and he is on Zoom calls, on sales calls, you know, checking the market all day long at his laptop. And the first time I saw him, you know, he was hunched over. He had pains in his shoulders. I watch him squat. He doesn't really drop, you know, bend at the knees. He bends at the hips. His knees flare out. Why? Because his calves and his ankles are so tight from whatever else he may or may not be doing. His body is all out of whack. So we really had to take back a few steps because I like to get stronger. I like to look better for my girlfriend, maybe lose a few pounds, which is great for everybody. But we have to slow down and let's get your muscles and your joints functioning properly. So again, you can go out and do the things that you enjoy most. So big time, I see it.
1: This is such a great message. And we want to talk now to folks who may be listening. And I think one of the things, Matt, as I'm thinking about patients that I've seen over the years, so oftentimes folks, quote, know what their problem is. They got a hip problem, a knee problem. And when we evaluate them, when we get the MRIs, we do the physical exam, get the history, oftentimes the source of the problem is different than what the patient thinks. They may have a disc problem in their back and they're having hip pain. They may think their problems with their wrist, but or their elbow, and it really is down in their wrist, you know, or vice versa. So you've written about something in your book. You talk about these kinetic checkpoints. Can you help us understand what this whole concept is all about?
0: Sure, absolutely. So your kinetic checkpoints are basically your major joints of the body. They're your feet and ankles, your knees, your LPHC or your lumbo-pelvic hip complex, up into your thoracic spine or kind of your upper back, and then into your head and neck. And just because you have problems, say your knees are hurting you and you can't figure out why, like you said, it doesn't stem from your knees. It could be because of your lack of flexibility in your ankles. And so what does that do? It draws your knees in when you go to bend down to pick something up because you just don't have that range of motion, or it's called dorsiflexion in your ankles. And that's what's actually causing pain in your knee. I had a client, we'll go a little bit upper body, who had big time pain in his shoulders. And I was just looking at him and analyzing his posture. I said, well, it's probably because of your forward head position and the tightness you have in your traps. You know, let's look to stretch your traps out, stretch your chest, and build a little bit in your upper back. So we started doing it. Lo and behold, his pain is starting to go away because it's pulling his muscles back into position.
1: So I can see where a lot of this stuff is really powerful when it's hands-on, when they've got someone coaching them, when someone's working with them, when they're observing them. How do you translate that all into a book where someone can pick up a copy of your book and they can read through it and they can gain insights and actually put things to work?
0: There's some tips in there on how to do that. And like anything else, at the end, probably working with a corrective exercise specialist like myself will help you more than just reading a book. But at least it brings it to light that you're having these problems, and that also the fact you're not alone. There's a little story in the book about Howie the executive, and that's how the book opens up. And Howie is a guy in his mid-40s, I'm 45 years old, who just can't seem to figure out why he's not feeling right. He thinks he's still 30 in his brain or 28, but his body doesn't move the way it used to because of the years of being seated and just stationary and sedentary his whole life. So he's got to change something, and he's not really enjoying life with his wife and his kids. So the book is really just make you aware that you're not alone. There is help for you, and it doesn't involve surgery. It doesn't necessarily involve pills or medications. We just have to work on your physical positioning a little bit more.
1: So I know a lot of folks throughout Indian country are resonating with this, because over the years, as I've worked with First Nation peoples, Matt, time and time again, I've heard that, you know, all these drugs, these, you know, pharmacology, this is really not indigenous medicine, okay? If you want to talk about natural remedies, you want to talk about exercise, you want to talk about activity, people resonate with these themes. So you're really talking to my audience, and of course, we have lots of non-native listeners as well. So folks are saying, okay, so this guy's talking our language, but they've got some practical questions. We've talked a little bit about a number of different topics, but let's try to give some practical counsel for some specific conditions. We've talked a fair amount about the neck and the upper back, the arms, but maybe kind of pull that all together for us. Someone's listening right now. They're getting headaches. Maybe they saw a doctor. The doctor said it's muscle tension headaches. They gave them a pill like Baclofen or Flexeril, one of these common muscle relaxers. What other option might there be for someone like that?
0: So let's talk about a typical situation, like you said, that's happening. And typically your chest muscles are tight because your shoulders are rounded constantly from your positioning at a keyboard or staring down at your phone or some type of device. And it also lengthens or weakens the muscles of your upper back. So what we have to do is stretch your pectoral muscles. So a great way to do that is to put your arm, I know I'm going to kind of demonstrate a little bit, we'll put our arm at an L position, shoulder height. We can put it right there in the door. Just lean forward with good posture. Get a good stretch in your pectoral muscles. You can just do that on the back wall, like right here behind me. Do it on each side. Hold about 15 or 20 seconds. And then what we have to do is strengthen the corresponding weak muscle. So we can do something like, again, these are things we can do at home. You don't need a health club or gym. You can put your arms out in front of you, and you can just bring your elbows back and begin to retract your scapula. You can even hold a couple cans of beans or whatever you have in your pantry to get a little bit of resistance if you seem it's too easy just holding, pulling your arms back. Those are great ways to begin to help with your posture.
1: So we've been trying to release some video content that goes along with our radio show, and hopefully we can pull some of that off because we're actually recording this interview via Zoom, and Matt has been showing some of his highly honed exercise moves. But as I was watching you, Matt, for those who are only hearing the audio portion, a lot of what you were doing in that last segment where you were talking about strengthening some of those muscles that are weak looked an awful lot like what someone might do on a rowing machine. Was I picking up on that correctly?
0: Sure, you can call that a row. Basically, a row is your hands out in front, and then you're just pulling your elbows back. One thing that you have to think about, and this is a great cue I give to people, is think about a string on your elbows pulling. That way, you're just not collapsing your arms and using your biceps. Mm. You want to keep that 90-degree angle as much as possible to engage your upper back muscles, because those are the ones that need to be strengthened, not necessarily your biceps. On the contrary, your biceps need to be stretched. So for a video, let's stretch our biceps because those get tight as our arms are constantly contracted on our keyboards.
1: Okay, you got me working here. And so what Matt was illustrating, boy, you know, I understand why folks say a picture's worth 1,000 words. So basically, instead of moving your, I want to use all these medical terms, but for lay folks, you're kind of pushing your wrist backwards as you're stretching your arm out, right? Kind of, am I describing that?
0: Extend your arm. So those of us that are listening, and hopefully you're not driving as you're trying to do this, but you're going to extend your arm out, and I'll do it from the video. Extend your arm. Let's put out with your palm straight up. You want to grab your fingers and just lightly press back on them and feel a stretch in your forearm or bicep. You can then flip your arm underneath so your fingers are pointed down. And same thing, a little pressure there on your fingers, which again stretches your forearm and your bicep. And again, you can hold that 15 seconds or so, and you can do that on each arm. And that can help also with elbow pain, or as we discussed, maybe your pain is up in your shoulder, but it stems from down here in your biceps or in your forearms.
1: So for those of you that are saying, boy, I want to see what Matt's doing, the way to get access to our bonus video content. We put it out for about half the shows. We're going to really work hard to get this one out on video. It comes out on my YouTube channel, which goes out through my portal, which is called Compass Health. Compass like giving you direction. Compass Health Consulting on YouTube. So if you look there, you'll see the playlist for material from this radio broadcast, and you can actually get the benefit of some additional insights, practical insights from Matt Peel. Matt, before we have to step away at the end of this segment, one more time for folks who can't stay by for the whole show, they want to get your material, where do they go to connect with you?
0: You can go to my website, which again is mattpeale.com. You can also go to my Facebook page, which is Athlete in the Game of Life, and like that and check out some of the posts there. Or if you're a Twitter person, at Matt Peel, and try to stay active on there and just getting involved in that. And then I'm also on LinkedIn.
1: Great. We do have to step away. I'm Dr. David DeRose. We will be back with more right after this.
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2: 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Here again is Dr. DeRose.
1: You're back with the second half of today's edition of the broadcast. I am Dr. David DeRose. Matt Peel has been sharing with us things that are so practical. They're drawn from his experience in exercise physiology. He is a specialist in the area of corrective exercises. He is also the author of the book, The Athlete in the Game of Life. If you're just joining us, Athlete in the Game of Life on Facebook is one way to find him. Matt Peel, PEALE.com is another way to connect with him. Matt, we have been talking about, I think, some really practical stuff. And over the break, we were speaking about an area that I have had an interest in for many years. You know, today, folks are not all that enamored by DVDs. A lot of folks don't even have DVD players. But in the day, I did a number of educational series that came out on DVD. One of them I called The Brain Health Revolution. And in that series, I talked about a compound called brain-derived neurotrophic factor, or BDNF. And when I mentioned it to audiences, most people just gave me these blank stares. But you have been someone who's been interested in this natural compound made by the brain. Why are you so interested in it, and what does it have to do with our current topic?
0: BDNF1 is how we build brain cells and in the hippocampus. And the only way we can do that is by elevating the heart rate, and that's through exercise. You can't do brain games and sit out there and play whatever you want on the computer, or sit longer in class, or on your doing whatever those puzzles are. I forget what they're called, Sudoku or something like that. That doesn't do it. It helps, but the only way is elevating that heart rate, being physically active, building those brain cells, which helps to do things like push off signs of Alzheimer's and dementia. for kids, I know we'll take a little piece of that and say, they got to get out and have physical education and physical activity, because that's how they're going to learn things and get better grades. It's not sitting behind that desk listening to that teacher like Charlie Brown, wah, wah, wah, all the time. They got to be active too, so that they can learn better. And there's really two times, as you know, Doc, that we're plastic, and that's as youth and as we age.
1: Yeah, this is a fascinating topic. I mean, I got interested in BDNF because it was linked to things like Alzheimer's and Parkinson's, as well as depression. You mentioned some of the connections with learning. And definitely, one of the important ways to raise BDNF is with physical activity. And I think you make a good case for saying, hey, if you're serious about your brain health, you got to focus on the physical activity component. Not being a corrective exercise specialist myself and having a bit broader domain, I, of course, would also tell people like things like caloric restriction. And there clearly is a role for mental challenge in some of these things. We don't want to diminish these things. But I think your point, Matt, is really well taken. And that is, don't rely on just a couple of elements to try to hedge your bets when it comes to staving off neurodegenerative diseases or optimizing your mental performance. You've got to have, if we were to use the financial analogy, a diversified portfolio, and that has got to include physical activity. So what does that mean, really, for someone sitting, listening to this show? Maybe they're driving, maybe they're at home, they're doing some activities around the house. What's the practical message that you like to give people as far as brain performance?
0: I always like to tell people, number one, do what you enjoy. And I'll use myself for example. I hate running. I'll be completely honest with you. I don't jog. I don't want to go out for a jog. I got better things to do than to go out for a jog. But if you say, hey, Matt, you want to go play basketball? You want to go play soccer? You want to go do something physically active? I'm in. I got plenty of time for that. I just don't enjoy running around the block. But I'll sprint up and down a court or a field for sport all day long. So you got to do what's enjoyable to you. And second of all, yeah, you're going to break a sweat. You got to get the heart rate elevated. There's two different things. There's physical activity and then there's physical exercise. Exercise is planned, structured, and progressive. Physical activity is just, well, I'm cleaning the house. I'm vacuuming, which is great. But I tell you what, if your heart rate is at 70% of its max from vacuuming, you got some other problems. So we really need to find ways that we can keep our heart elevated for longer periods of time.
1: Okay, well, I appreciate this message. And we, some years ago, wrote a book called 30 Days to Natural Blood Pressure Control. It's a best-selling book on high blood pressure, and your dialogue reminds me about one of the discussions we had, because there's three of us, three health professionals who co-authored the book, but we were talking about, do we call this chapter, we have a chapter on exercise and activity, do we call it physical activity or do we call it physical exercise? We actually ended up using the broader term physical activity, but I really appreciate you making that distinction, because over the years, I've had so many patients, when I talk with them about exercise, they say, oh, well, I do a lot. You know, I'm doing a lot of housework. I walk a lot on my job. But you're talking about really helping everyone listening today to maybe ramp that up a level. Am I hearing you correctly?
0: Absolutely. And no, physical activity is important. Back to being sedentary. So it's important to be physically active and walking the dog and cleaning the house, cutting the grass, whatever you may do. But don't confuse that with true physical exercise, which is higher intensity than just cutting the grass. And you need that. You need to do both. But that exercise is critical, and that's what's going to help build the BDNF, help push off the cognitive decline, and then make your basic physical activity that much easier.
1: Now, I'm going to take issue with what you said, because you mentioned cutting the grass. Now, I know it's true. Some people are cutting the grass sitting in a lawnmower. Others have these, you know, self-propelled mowers. But I just want to ask you a question, because in my day of lawn maintenance, I would actually run with a push mower. Now, doesn't that give me some credit for physical exercise and not just activity?
0: That does. That does.
1: Okay,
0: absolutely.
1: Okay, fair enough. Okay.
0: No one's doing that now. If they are, people are going to say, what's wrong with you?
1: Okay, fair enough. Okay, very good, Matt. Sorry about telling some stories on myself. Let's move the dialogue a little bit to another topic, and it's a related topic that you mentioned in your book. So we're talking about the athlete in the game of life. You use a term that, if I'm going to be really honest and really stretch my brain. I don't think I've ever heard an exercise physiologist, a corrective exercise specialist like yourself, anyone in the fitness industry, talk about neuroplasticity. First of all, what is it and why is it so important to you?
0: Neuroplasticity is the ability of our brain to really rewire itself. And the neurons that grows from doing complex movements or learning to play an instrument. And why is that important? Because, well, one, that's how we learn to, for a stroke victim, to walk again, to talk again, to use different parts of their body that they lost with the stroke. So from an older standpoint, say older 60, 65, it's kind of being able to teach the old dog the same old tricks. And that has to do with their balance. You know, if we're not balancing or putting our body into extreme, and I don't mean extreme like, you know, bungee jumping extreme, mm-hmm. but, you know, maybe standing on one foot and trying to reach up and take a mug out of the cabinet, and you're not real sure, so you hesitate, and boom, that's where you fall. So being able to train your body, retrain your body to be balanced and stable and have coordination is going to help you avoid things like falls and slips and trips, which then lead to hospital visits.
1: Okay. So this is really interesting to me, Matt, because we're speaking about something that is so practical, and yet many folks think, well, I'm going to avoid activity because I don't want to get hurt. I mean, this is a classic thing, and one of the things that we see when someone has a serious injury, especially as they get older, one of their fears is actually doing the very things that might help prevent a problem in the future. Can you help walk us through this kind of strange dynamic?
0: Absolutely. Humans don't like change, and they're going to avoid discomfort. That's just a natural human reaction. So if we're used to using, I'm right-handed, so I'll use that example, always my right hand or right leg to do something. And now I'm in a position where I can't use my right hand or right leg, and I have to use my left hand or left leg. There's no confidence mentally. There's also no stability. So when I go to use that, maybe I need to step laterally with my left foot down onto something, but the strength isn't there because I never use it. Now we have things like an ACL injury or a knee injury because it buckles and it's not used to holding up my weight. So in working with clients, it's very important for me to teach them to use both sides of their body. I have an older client who's a CPA, and a lot of it when we started is just having them balance. He had to step forward and backwards and fours and backwards. And he was all out of shape and rocky because he hadn't done it with his left leg. Now, after training him for a few months, his name is Don and he's in the book, then he's gotten that confidence and he's not as unstable anymore.
1: So really, a lot of what you're arguing for is structured movement, trying to break out of these cycles that some of us have been pushed into of being in more sedentary settings, sitting in front of the computer, sitting in front of the camera on your smartphone, whatever the situation might be, and trying to be more active. Do you help people in your book or in your counseling give them a specific game plan on how they can ramp up their movement?
0: When they work with me in coaching or training environments, I do. In the book, there are not a specific protocols, and that's because you have to be assessed first. It's kind of hard just to throw out, here, go do this. And I know there's a lot of that on YouTube or in magazines. Just go do this. It worked for me. Well, if you look at this person, they're a 32-year-old former athlete who's still in tip-top shape, trying to communicate this to a 48-year-old who hasn't touched a sport or ball in the last 20 years. There's a little disconnect there. So it really is, let's customize something for you and make sure that you're not hurting yourself. That's the last thing we want, is for someone to go out too hard, too fast, hurt themselves, and now you're back in the same position, even worse than when you started.
1: So talk to the person right now. You're getting them motivated. They've been listening to the show. Maybe they've watched some of the bonus video content, and they say, hey, I'm in. I want to start doing better. And they go to Amazon, let's say, and they look up Matt Peale, P-E-A-L-E. They maybe even remember the name of the book, The Athlete in the Game of Life. What is that book going to do for them as far as helping them take things to the next level?
0: it's going to want to help them recognize. A fraternity brother of mine, he read the book and he said, Matt, this is the first book that I've ever read that maybe actually sit up and stand up straight and start adjusting myself correctly and bringing the book up to my eye level to read it instead of hunching over and, you know, getting into your book, really into your couch. Uh-huh. It was the opposite. So it's alert and hopefully relating to Howie that, hey, there's hope for you out there. If you follow some of these instructions, and there's some basic nutritional guidance in there too, you can take the first steps on your way to alleviating your chronic pain, again, naturally. I know your audience, like Native Americans out, they want to do things naturally. They don't want the pills. They don't want to just cover up pain. How can we get back into having fun in our lives? And that's really what it's about. Let's have fun. Let's enjoy being active.
1: Great stuff. So again, Matt Peel is my guest. His book is called The Athlete in the Game of Life. Also, you can get a hold of Matt and really tap into his services. Matt, before we step away, and we've just got a moment, can you tell us how someone can connect with you directly?
0: They can email me at athleteinthegameoflife@gmail.com. That's probably the best way for just that direct connection. They can go to my website, mattpeel.com, and check things out, as well as my Facebook page, Athlete in the Game of Life.
1: Very good. We're going to be back with more for our final segment from Matt Peel. It's something you don't want to miss, a lot more practical insights for you. I'm Dr. David DeRose. More coming up right after this.
2: 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However, if you have questions about today's show or would like further information, please call 1-800-775-HOPE. That's 1-800-775-4673. We'll be right back after this.
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17: So I wanted to talk with you and your mom today, Lily, because some people at school have noticed changes going on with you, and we're concerned.
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17: 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So what do you say? Can we talk?
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1: Welcome back for our final segment of today's edition of our broadcast. I'm Dr. David DeRose. Matt Peel has been sharing with us insights on how you can really thrive, even if your activities seem more limited as a result of the pandemic or something else that's going on in your life. Matt, one of the things that I know always comes up in the dialogue when we're speaking about fitness, we invariably end up talking about weight. And there's a lot of folks who say, hey, don't bother exercising if you're trying to lose weight. You really got to change your diet. And then I got folks in the, you know, exercise side of things that are saying, hey, if all you're doing is changing your diet, you're missing part of the equation. I think if you listen to a balanced group of people, they're going to say physical exercise and physical activity as well as proper eating habits are both important. Do you actually embrace this as far as your fitness protocols?
0: Absolutely. It is a combination of both. You can't out-exercise a bad diet. And at the same time, when people think of dieting, the first three letters of that are die. And the last time I checked with somebody, dying was not on their top 10 bucket list of things to do.
1: Fair enough.
0: So it really is about, let's make healthier choices with our foods, a little bit less of the processed, and let's look at eating more plant-based, natural, you know, meats, fish, poultry. And in my book, I just talk about some overall guidelines on how to do so and make some changes maybe in your snacking. One of the things that we talk about being at home a lot is it's easier to go right into the kitchen and grab some chips, grab some cookies, grab a cupcake or whatever. Let's maybe grab some carrots, have an apple, things that you like. Another analogy I give is, you don't like Brussels sprouts? Don't eat Brussels sprouts. It's fine. There are other plenty of options that fit your taste buds. Go for those. And that's how you're going to stick to just some healthier choices overall.
1: Yeah, I appreciate your emphasis, you know, on the plant-based, even though you mentioned, you know, some of the animal products. Of course, folks in Indian country historically, I don't know of a tribe that didn't use some wild game or fish or things of this nature. But it's really been interesting for me, at least the circles I'm in Indian country, to see such a refocusing on some of these simple plant foods, like you mentioned. May not necessarily be carrots or apples, maybe the three sisters, the corn, the beans, the squash. But the point is the same. What we hear you saying is, hey, back before European contact, there were no potato chip factories, no candy bar factories, no bakeries, okay? They were eating close to the land. So I really appreciate that emphasis, and I know my listeners do as well, Matt. You know, the other question that comes, and I think we've spoken of this issue, but I think you address it maybe a little bit more comprehensively in your book, and it has to do with the working environment, the so-called subject of ergonomics. Can you help break that down a little bit for us?
0: Absolutely. When we're working from home now, sitting at the dining room table, as you probably see behind me for those on the video, that's not conducive for 8 to 10 hours a day of being online. Your back's going to hurt. Your butt's going to hurt. It's just going to make your problems worse. So if we can at least stand or find ways to stand and have our screens at eye level to us more of the day than we are looking down at them with that forward head position, that's super important. If you can invest into a chair that supports natural posture, great. I think as employers out there are going to have to kind of wake up soon and start providing these types of tools if people are going to continue to be working from home. It's going to be super important for productivity.
1: So what I hear you saying is if we've got, let's say, someone who's involved with a tribal enterprise, maybe a tribal council member tuning in, and you're thinking about the folks that are employed by your tribe, one of the things we should be proactively thinking about is their home work environment if we have those folks working from home. Am I hearing you correctly?
0: Absolutely. It's an investment. But when people were going into an office, you know, wherever that office is at, those investments, some to an extent, were being made with cubicles and office chairs and readily available and into a budget. Now working from home, you have the furniture that you bought that was not meant to be your office. So it's going to require a change of thought and probably a change of budgeting and investment dollars from an employer standpoint.
1: We've talked a fair amount about upper body stuff in the course of the program. I know a lot of my listeners, if they're anything like patients that I've had walk through my office, have issues with the knees. It seems to me that one of the more common lower extremity problems I have people complaining about is knee pain. Is knee pain something that's being aggravated by some of the work postures that have been assumed in these home environments?
0: Oh, 100%. When you're seated for long periods of time, your quadriceps or the muscles on top of your legs, your thighs, get very tight. Same thing with your hip flexors. And that can begin to pull on your kneecap. as well as your iliotibial band or the muscle running along the outer thighs. So we have to learn to stretch those, and then we got to strengthen the corresponding weakened hamstrings and glutes to help take that pressure off the knee, also pelvic anterior tilt, and bring everything back into alignment so that your hips and your knees, along with your feet and your ankles, can all function optimally and together.
1: So are there some simple stretches that you could describe or simple exercises that folks could conceptualize easily, even if they're just listening on radio and not seeing any video?
0: Absolutely. So I'll do a little bit both here, Dr. DeRose, if you don't mind for the video. I'll step back a little bit. I don't know if people can see. Maybe not. But a great stretch that you can do, is a typical runner stretch. I know you clearly can't see it in the camera, though. Just stand on one foot, hold something if you need to balance, and bring your ankle up to your rear end. Try to pull that knee and that leg into alignment with the other one. It doesn't help if we're still leaning forward, we're not getting that stretch. And if you say, oh, Matt, well, that hurts. Well, hey, here's your wake-up call. That's the point. You're so tight, you can't even stand up straight. A way that you can then go ahead and so that stretch in the front end. So we want to strengthen the back end. And if we have some spot on the living room floor, we can lay on our backs, bend our knees, bring our feet as close to our rear ends as possible, and push through the midfoot and raise our hips as high as we can. We're going to activate our glutes, we're going to activate our hamstrings, and we're going to stretch our hip flexors at the same time. We can do a couple sets of 15 to 20 reps once or twice a day, along with stretching those quadriceps. And in time, it can help lower your back pain and get you in a proper posture and maybe help with your tennis game, help with your golf game. Things like that.
1: Well, this is really interesting. So I am not a tennis player, a golfer. I will freely admit I am one of those guys that like running. So that's where you're more likely to see me. But anyway, so although we probably won't be out exercising together anytime soon, Matt, for those who do resonate with the tennis and the golf, I know a lot of folks are saying, wow, hard to get these golf lessons in now, or the tennis lessons, or the tennis club is closed, or whatever. Is there actually ways to improve their game by doing some of these activities, or is that stretching the matter? No pun intended.
0: No, it's not a stretch. Absolutely, we need to stretch. So yes, and I have taken golf lessons, and I'm a weekend golfer, and I play with a couple high school friends that I've given them a little bit of the workout bug, and so they're doing stretching. If you can't, let's just take that shoulder impingement. If your shoulders and chest are so tight, you can't bring your arm back to, again, hit that tennis serve and get on top of it. It doesn't matter what your lessons are. If you know the proper mechanics is fine, but you can't physically perform it, you're still stuck in that limbo position. You're not able to improve your game. Maybe for a golfer, same thing. If you can't activate your hamstrings and glutes and be able to have a nice shoulder turn and bring your club through, doesn't matter what your lessons are. You know what the mechanics, but you can't physically perform it. So that little bet that you have every weekend of 10 bucks per round or a dollar per hole, you're going to continue losing that cash. So it's time to let's stretch, let's strengthen, then use the lessons that you've been taking. That'll help you out.
1: So what I hear you saying is, stop betting on tennis and golf and stop putting your money into lessons.
20: Just buy my book.
1: Head over to Amazon and pick up a copy of The Athlete in the Game of Life. That's what I hear you saying, man. Am I reading too much into what you're talking about?
0: You are picking up what I'm throwing down, Doc.
1: Okay. Hey, Matt, I know a lot of folks were enthusiastic about what you've shared. I was. Some even want to connect with you. We've mentioned it a few times on the show, but as we're winding up, give us again best ways to reach you.
0: All right. So you can go to my Facebook page, Athlete in the Game of Life. You can look me up on LinkedIn, Matt Peel. Same thing, Twitter, at Matt Peel. And kind of follow that theme, go to my website, Matt Peel, that's PEALE.com.
1: Okay, and if I want to reach you by email, I've got athleteinthegameoflife@gmail.com. Is that correct?
0: You got it. Absolutely.
1: Matt, you've been a great guest. As we close out the show, are there any final words of encouragement that you'd like to leave my listeners with?
0: Find ways to be active. Whatever it is, do what you enjoy and get out there and have fun with your life.
1: Powerful message. Matt, thank you so much. That's Matt Peel. He is the author of The Athlete in the Game of Life. Hopefully his words have encouraged you to really ramp up your game, to make a difference as it relates to your physical activity and physical exercise. As always, I'm Dr. David DeRose, wishing you the very best of health.
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21: With SRN News, I'm Keith Peters in Washington. Israel and the Iran-backed Hezbollah militant group agreed Friday to halt the heavy fighting in southern Lebanon that had threatened to unravel an interim peace agreement between the United States and Iran. In a Salem Radio Network interview, retired Lieutenant Colonel Robert McGinnis says part of the peace deal with Iran is dependent on Israel's conflict with Hezbollah.
22: The balance of it on working with the proxies like Hezbollah, I can be sympathetic to Israel primarily because they've been attacked consistently by, you know, Hezbollah and obviously the Hamas mess. And then the Houthis continue to occasionally bombard with whatever ballistic missiles they have.
21: Hezbollah and Israel went to war shortly after the outbreak of the wider conflict, with Hezbollah firing rockets and drones at civilian communities in northern Israel and Israel seizing large swaths of southern Lebanon. Firefighters respond after Russian attacks target the Kharkiv and Odessa regions of Ukraine.
23: Overnight, Russia carried out strikes with guided aerial bombs on Kharkiv and nearby districts. According to Ukraine's State Emergency Service, 10 people, including 4 children, were injured. One of the strikes damaged a warehouse, igniting a large-scale fire that firefighters were still battling into Friday. The attack also damaged up to 40 private residential buildings and vehicles. While in the central Dnipropetrovsk region, Russian artillery and drone attacks hit 3 districts. An 8-year-old girl was killed in Pavlovrad, and a 49-year-old woman was hospitalized with injuries. Then, in the southern city of Kherson, a Russian drone struck a passenger minibus, wounding 5. I'm Charles Tillidesma.
21: The remnants of Tropical Storm Arthur are battering parts of the southeastern United States. SRN News. A new study finds that marriage stabilizes families, correspondent Michael Harrington reports.
24: The research was released by the Marriage Foundation of the United Kingdom, and it reveals that men and women who are married before they have their first child are 50% more likely to stay married after than are people who have kids out of wedlock. Foundation spokesman Harry Benson says, quote, "These findings are consistent with well-established psychological theories that have been largely neglected in sociological research." Michael Harrington reporting.
21: The Federal Trade Commission in 4 states are suing the World Professional Association for Transgender Health. The suit charges that the group made deceptive claims regarding puberty blockers and sex change operations for children, and its members profited off those claims. FTC Chairman Andrew Ferguson says on X, parents have a right to make informed decisions about their children's health. This is SRN News. Here's the Wall Street Business Report.
25: U.S. markets are closed Friday for Juneteenth. On Thursday, stocks were higher. The S&P 500 rose 1.1%. The Dow Industrials added 0.1%. The NASDAQ Composite jumped 1.9%. Stocks erasing most of their losses from a day earlier to notch weekly gains thanks to big advances for heavyweight technology companies. The decline on Wednesday was driven by anticipation that the Federal Reserve will likely raise interest rates this year in an effort to fight inflation. World shares were mixed Friday, and U.S. futures declined as optimism over the U.S.-Iran deal to end their war was dimmed by the postponement of high-stakes talks. Prices for crude oil still above roughly $70 per barrel from before the war, but well below the 100-plus from a few weeks ago. For the Wall Street Business Report, I'm John Scott.
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27: Researchers are saying there's a reason some people have a good memory while others do not. Author Dr. Mark Milstein says that superagers, as they're called, keep learning new things throughout their lives – And rather than just playing word games, for example, which rely on what you already know, the key, he says, is to continually learn new skills and information. And that's one of the strengths of the Bible. In the Bible, you can keep on learning new things about God and salvation and people and history and on and on. Proverbs 3, 7 and 8 says, "Fear the Lord and depart from evil. It will be health to your flesh and strength to your bones." A relationship with God based on the Bible is good for you. If you want to advance, advance in the Bible. Get God's word into your mind. Learn about God daily and watch your spiritual life take off. I'm John Bradshaw for It Is Written.

0: Ever since humans have existed, we've been searching for truth. Today, it's popular to believe that there is no absolute truth. Today's question, what happens after you die?
1: I know that they, like, are sleeping until Jesus comes back, and then, you know, you go to, like, Hades or heaven and the new earth and the new heaven.
2: I don't know yet. Happiness? I don't know. I've always been kind of scared of death.
0: Jesus Christ said, "For this reason I came into the world, to testify to truth." God's word has absolute truth. Here's what the scriptures say. John chapter 5 says, "The time is coming when all the dead in their graves will hear the voice of God's Son, and they will rise again. Those who have done good will rise to eternal life, and those who have continued in evil will rise to judgment." For more of God's truth, visit BibleStudies.com, a public service of the Seventh-day Adventist Church.

on the way, we were taught that life is a lot like a plane flight. You go from point A to point B in the easiest, fastest way possible. The culture has taught us that life should be easy. And let's face it, most of the time it's not. In fact, life is a lot more like this roller coaster right here behind me. Sure, it may start out smooth and looks like everything is headed up, and then all of a sudden, the bottom just drops out and you find yourself on a precipitous fall. You might find yourself spinning and turning and upside down and dizzy and even wondering if you can just hang on. Now, it's easy to forget this one simple fact. The roller coaster is on a track. You're gonna get there safely and probably sooner than you think. I like these words of hope that come from the Bible in Isaiah 65:24, where it says this, "Before they call, I will answer, and while they're still speaking, I will hear."

So let's strap in, pull the bar down, and lean back. Yeah, it's gonna get bumpy sometimes, but it's gonna be okay because God is for you. And you're gonna get there safely, probably sooner than you think.

0: at last, and a happy reunion.
1: I'll get it, Mother. Yes, can I help you?
2: Joseph. Joseph Bates. How good to see you safe at home. You don't recognize me. Well, it's been more than 6 years since we've seen each other. I'm not surprised.
1: You're not. You can't be Little Prue Nye.
2: Yes, Joseph, I can be. And I am.
1: Well, I'll be. You've grown up.
2: Well, so have you. Let's see, you're 23 years old now, right?
1: I'll be 23 next month, July 8th. Oh, I'm sorry to keep you standing in the doorway. Come in. Come in and sit.
2: Now, tell me all about your adventures, Joseph.
1: I will, if you'll tell me everything that's happened in New Bedford since I've been gone.
0: We must have talked for over an hour, this enchanting young lady and I. Gone were the pigtails and the tomboyish ways that I remembered. In place of these was a pretty young lady with a pert nose, still dusted with freckles, and a gentle mouth, teased with a smile at the corners.
2: What a lovely, soft evening this is, Joseph. I've had such a good time.
1: It's pleasant under the trees. You have no idea how I missed all this. How I longed for it for 6 agonizing years.
2: But now you're leaving it and going to sea again.
1: Yes. An old schoolmate of mine is now owner and master of a new square rigger. He wants me to sign on as second mate for a voyage to Bremen in Europe.
2: How does your family feel about your going to sea again?
1: Mother was all tears and father warned that I not become a drunken, cursing sea dog. I assured him of my disgust with the intemperate habits of most seamen. I have absolutely no desire for strong drink.
2: They will be sorry to see you leave so soon. When do you sail?
1: In a few days. We will make for Alexandria, Virginia for our cargo and sail for Bremen. And then, home again. Will you be sorry to see me leave, Prue?
2: You know I will, Joseph. I've become very fond of you.
1: And I of you. Will you wait for me, Prudence Nye?
2: Yes. I'll wait, my Joseph. I'll wait as long as it takes.
0: Well, it took a while. There was the voyage to Bremen, Germany, then the ill-fated voyage of the Criterion, locked in ice and demolished in Chesapeake Bay. And finally, a trip to South America, in which we miraculously survived a hurricane off the coast of Martinique. Finally, arriving home in January 1818.
3: Whoa! Back up there, Prince. Steady. Whoa, now. Fairhaven, folks, end of the line.
2: Oh, I'm so glad you're home.
1: Let me look at you, Prue. Ah, prettier than I remembered. And very kissable, too.
2: Oh, put me down. Put me down this instant, you rogue. Well, you can't kiss me in public. You did. What will everybody think?
1: They'll think we're going to be married. And we are, very, very soon.
0: On February 15, 1818, Prudence Nye and I were married.
4: Do you, Prudence M. Nye, take this man to be your husband, to honor and love him, and cleave to him all the days of your life?
2: I do.
4: And do you, Joseph Bates, take this woman as your wife, to cherish and love, to protect and care for all the days of your life?
1: I do.
4: Then, in the name of God, and before all those present, I pronounce you man and wife.
5: Ha! Yeah! Giddy up! Giddy up!
2: Joseph! Don't go so fast!
1: We've been gone for a week now. Boston was fun, Prue, but I'm in a hurry to get back to Fairhaven and our own little home.
2: Oh, how good that sounds, Joseph, my husband. My husband. We'll be happy, won't we?
1: Yes, very happy. That is, if you can put up with being a sailor's wife.
2: My father is a sailor, and my grandfather and great-grandfather before him. I can put up with it. I've had lots of practice with the long waits and the worry.
3: Quiet, please. I've called you to the quarterdeck to inform you about some regulations that will be followed aboard my ship. I will allow no swearing during this voyage.
6: Yeah. I have always had that privilege, sir. All sailors swear a little.
3: William Dunn, you will not have that privilege here.
6: But I can't help it, Captain. When I am called up in the night to reef the topsail in bad weather and things go wrong, I just naturally swear before I think.
3: If you do that aboard the Empress, I'll help you think. You'll find yourself below in the forecastle.
6: Sir, that would cause me to be disgraced. I'll try to stop swearing, Captain.
0: Dunn was a true shipboard lawyer. When I told the crew there would be no liberty ashore on Sundays, he said, "That's a sailor's privilege. We've always had the liberty of going ashore on Sundays."
3: How much better it will be for you to read and improve your minds than to join all the wickedness that sailors get into in foreign ports. Now, here is the most important rule of all. We will carry no intoxicating drinks aboard the Empress. I have one junk bottle of brandy and one of gin in the medicine chest to be doled out as you need it for sickness. When you come aboard after liberty, you will be sober and ready for duty. Is all that understood? If you all adhere to these rules, our voyage will be a pleasant one.
2: Captain Bates, shall I have the pleasure of a glass of wine with you?
1: I don't drink alcoholic beverages of any kind, Mrs. Bennett. But if you will allow me, I shall fill my glass with water and drink your health with that.
2: Now, my dear Captain, I find that quite unacceptable. If you will not toast me with wine, you shall not toast me at all, sir.
1: Mrs. Bennett, you know very well that I do not indulge in strong spirits. Why do you insist that I break a promise to myself?
7: Sure, Joseph, you cannot refuse to take a sip of very good port to pledge my lady's health.
1: It has been my experience that one sip leads to another until a person is, before he knows it, a drunkard.
7: Oh, come, come.
1: You both know that I do not drink ardent spirits on any occasion, Mr. Consul.
7: Yes, but
1: I will be more than happy to pledge her well-being with water as sincerely as I would with wine.
7: Oh, now,
2: let him be, Richard. I will accept his kind offer and offer my toast to Captain Bates in return. To you, Captain.
1: And to you, Mrs. Bennett.
2: You've been home for 3 months, Joseph, and I can see that you are becoming restless. When will you take to the sea again?
1: My love, you read me like a book. I've been offered command of the Talbot out of Salem, Massachusetts. She's loading in Alexandria for a voyage to Liverpool.
2: When will you leave?
1: We sail in a few weeks, if all goes well.
2: Another midwinter Atlantic voyage. Well, I'll try not to worry. But, oh, my love, I miss you so when you're gone.
0: This was only one of many goodbyes to come. Over the next years, I sailed many seas to many strange and wonderful places. And always I returned home to Fairhaven and to Prue. During all that time, one particular voyage stays in my mind. A voyage that changed my life forever.